0: off lawn this weekend. The temporary arena includes a towering structure of lights, speakers, and wiring called the Claw. The event celebrates President Trump's 80th birthday and the 250th anniversary of the Declaration of Independence. The National Park Service is contesting a lawsuit to block it. UFC is paying the $60 million cost. This is NPR News. The opening of a bridge across the Detroit River from Canada to the U.S. that President Trump previously threatened to block has been delayed. The Windsor-Detroit Bridge Authority says a ribbon-cutting ceremony scheduled for tomorrow has been postponed, quote, to resolve any outstanding issues. The Gordie Howe International Bridge is jointly owned by Canada and Michigan and was expected to open to traffic later this month. Federal forecasters say the cyclical weather pattern El Niño has officially begun, and as NPR's Nate Rott reports, it could be one of the strongest on record.
1: El Niño is a periodic weather pattern in the Pacific Ocean that can cause major shifts in global weather patterns, bringing hotter temperatures and more extreme weather to many parts of the world. The National Oceanic and Atmospheric Administration says there's a 63% chance it becomes a very strong event, what some scientists call a super El Niño, over the coming months. Forecasters warn it's impossible to predict how the shifting weather will play out exactly, but previous research has shown that El Niños can exacerbate drought in some areas while bringing torrential rains to others. Further complicating forecasts is global warming and how El Niño plays out on top of an already rapidly warming planet. Nate Rott, NPR News.
0: A man said to be the last child of a Union Civil War veteran has died, according to Sons of Union Veterans of the Civil War. William Poole of Bolivar, Missouri, died at age 101. Poole's father, Charles Parker Poole, served in the 6th West Virginia Volunteer Infantry Regiment. He was 80 years old when William Poole was born in 1925. This is NPR News from Washington.
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0: is 1A. I'm Jen White. In 1966, the United States declared victory over a destructive, flesh-eating parasite that devastated livestock. The New World screwworm is a fly whose larvae burrow into the living flesh of mammals. It was eradicated after a long campaign that involved releasing millions of sterile flies over infested areas. Last week, the New World screwworm came back. The U.S. Department of Agriculture confirmed 5 cases in Texas and New Mexico, 3 calves, a goat, and a dog. These are the first cases in the food supply in decades. Federal officials say meat supply is safe, but the cattle industry is on high alert. The U.S. cattle herd is already at a 75-year low. Beef prices are high, and a screwworm outbreak could make it worse. Later in the show, we'll turn to another critter wreaking havoc, ticks. The population is growing and spreading across the U.S., including in areas that haven't had to deal with ticks before. Emergency room visits for tick bites hit a 10-year high in April for that time of the year. And a growing number of Americans are discovering they've developed an allergy to red meat triggered by a tick bite. We'll get to all that and more. But first, the screwworm outbreak. Here to talk about the risks and what the government is doing is reporter Leah Douglas. She covers agriculture and energy for Reuters and has been following the outbreak. Leah, welcome back to the show.
1: So much for having me.
0: And also with us, Caitlin Jedalina, an epidemiologist, scientific communicator, and author of the Your Local Epidemiologist Substack. Caitlin, it's great to have you with us.
2: Thank you for having me.
0: So Leah, first, tell us more about the New World screwworm. What is it?
1: The New World screwworm is a bit of a misnomer. It's actually a fly, not a worm. It's a parasitic fly, and the screwworm can infest any warm-blooded animal. So you said mammals, that includes livestock, but also pets, wildlife, and in some rare cases, people.
0: Now, 5 cases were recently detected in the U.S. This hasn't been seen in decades. What's the risk of further spread?
1: The experts that I've spoken to have said that they do expect the screwworm fly to continue to spread. As you said, this was a pest that was eradicated from the U.S. in the 60s and really pushed really far south through Central America all the way to the Darien Gap through a collaborative effort between the U.S. and Mexico and Central American countries. And it's been encroaching further northward for the last several years. And now that it's crossed into Texas, there is an expectation that it will continue to spread. However, there are treatments and the federal government is pouring resources into this, which I'm sure we'll discuss too.
0: Yeah. Caitlin, what do symptoms look like for animals and for people?
2: Yeah, this is an incredibly painful experience. Like the previous speaker said, this is where eggs hatch into tissue and further burrow into, and it's exactly as bad as it sounds. The living flesh really hurts, and it smells a lot, and it is fatal if it's untreated.
0: What's the treatment for the parasite?
2: It really is a combination of things there. This is one of those moments where ivermectin, I don't know if you guys remember that from COVID, can be used for animals. The effectiveness among humans is unclear, but it does remain on off-label use, and there is positive anecdotal evidence for human use as well.
0: Now, the reappearance of screwworm in the U.S. wasn't a surprise to the Department of Agriculture and people in the cattle industry. We got this message from Tom Patterson. He's president of the New Mexico Cattle Growers Association.
3: This is something we've known was coming for the past 12 to 18 months. The only question was when it would happen, and now we have that answer.
0: Leah, what is the government doing to try to contain the outbreak?
1: Well, I've heard exactly that sentiment from so many people I've spoken to, whether they're along the Texas-New Mexico border or, you know, working in the federal agencies. The administration has been working for at least a year to try to stand up preparation for what was really seen as an inevitability that the screwworm would cross into the U.S. They've surged personnel from the USDA to southern Texas. There's been efforts between animal health, drug makers, and the federal government to build a stockpile of treatments. The Food and Drug Administration has issued about a dozen emergency use authorizations, to enable fast tracking of treatments that can be used in pets and livestock. So it has been a multi-agency public-private effort over the last year that now is being put to the test by this growing number of cases.
0: Now, there's been a lot of finger pointing about who exactly is to blame for the parasite's reintroduction into the U.S. Here's Secretary of Agriculture Brooke Rollins at a press conference in Texas on Monday.
4: We have been prepared and preparing since early last year for the reemergence in America. Now, this does trace back to the last administration and the open border policy and the movement of millions of people and their animals up through from South America through Central America.
0: Now, Leah, we hear there Rollins putting responsibility on the Biden administration, but what do we know about how the fly came back to the U.S.?
1: Certainly, livestock movement is a significant factor there. There's been some reporting and some discussion that perhaps illegal movement of livestock across, you know, sort of circumventing the procedures that we're trying to keep pests like this suppressed in Central America and in Mexico, perhaps contributed to the spread. The Biden administration was working on screwworm in the sort of months before the administration ended. The pest started moving north about 2022, 2023. And so there were efforts under the last administration to start preparing. At the time, it was still in far southern Mexico, so it wasn't nearly at the urgency level that it's become under this administration. So there has been finger pointing, and the government of Mexico has rebuffed some of the Department of Agriculture's blame southward for the spread.
0: Well, it's also important to note that under DOGE, the Animal and Plant Health Inspection Service in the USDA lost employees as part of the cuts to the federal workforce. But the Trump administration also made cuts at the USDA, and some of the programs targeted were monitoring and responding to the New World screwworm. So has that played a role in this resurgence?
1: So the Animal and Plant Health Inspection Service, which is the arm of the USDA that manages animal disease outbreaks, saw about a 25% attrition of staff last year, between normal attrition, but primarily people who are taking some of the buyouts that were led by DOGE. And the administration has said that, or Brooke Rollins has said, that there's been no impact. She said zero impact on the screwworm response from those cuts. However, Democratic senators and some veterinarians, some ranchers in Texas are concerned about the quality of the USDA response and have raised the specter of these staff departures as a potential risk as the outbreak continues.
0: We got this question from Will, who asks, what is the difference between screwworms and blowflies? Does North America also need to worry about blowflies? Leah, what can you tell us? Or perhaps, Caitlin, that's a better question for you. Caitlin?
2: Yeah, screwworms are a type of blowflies. They are part of the same family and not as fatal or impactful as the cousins, but they are related and something for us epidemiologists continue to keep an eye on.
0: Well, let's turn back to Tom Patterson of the New Mexico Cattle Growers Association. He says this is what he says he's doing on his ranch to try to monitor livestock.
3: We pay attention to wounds, irritated behavior, animals that are separating themselves from the herd, loss of appetite, head shaking, unusual odors, or the presence of maggots in a wound. If possible, and sometimes it's not possible, we're going to be postponing elective procedures that create open wounds until we know more about the extent of the situation.
0: Leah, you've been talking to ranchers. What are they telling you about the potential impact on the cattle industry and the meat supply?
1: Well, the USDA has estimated that a widespread outbreak of screwworm in Texas could cost the industry there about $1.8 billion. In terms of, and some factors that could contribute to that are the, you know, the costs associated with that heightened monitoring that was just described, the administering of treatments, the veterinary care, and so on. So there is a potential economic impact to the livestock industry. And we also know, you know, if you're shopping for beef in the grocery store, you know, prices of beef have been very high. That's been contributed to in part by the border closure between the U.S. and Mexico. The U.S. has not been importing cattle from Mexico as one of the measures to keep screwworm at bay. So there also could be a consumer impact down the line of potentially even higher beef prices.
0: Well, Caitlin, just to be clear, because I'm sure people who eat beef right now are wondering, is it safe to eat beef?
2: It is. Beef is safe to eat. This one of the main reasons, I mean, there's two main reasons. One, if the animal dies, the larvae basically abandon ship. And so there's that. Then if the cows are infected, the meat is no good, and so they aren't slaughtered. And this is why this parasite is just so problematic, right? When cattle are infected, both the meat and the hide are damaged and considered a loss to the rancher.
0: Well, that's Caitlin Jedalina. She's an epidemiologist and scientific communicator. She founded the Substack, Your Local Epidemiologist. She's staying with us to talk about another parasite, ticks. Also with us today, reporter Leah Douglas. She covers agriculture and energy for Reuters. Leah, thanks for joining us.
1: Thanks so much for having me.
0: And just a quick clarification, we got an earlier question about blowflies. Blowflies feed exclusively on decaying flesh, while screwworms eat living flesh and healthy tissue. Just an important note there. We'll be right back.

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1: This is 1A. I'm Jen White. We're talking today about two parasites that are drawing concern in the U.S. We just heard about the New World screwworm, which is threatening the cattle industry in particular. Now let's turn to the second parasitic concern. You're walking in the woods or some tall grass. You come home and there, a tiny speck on your skin. It's a tick. That experience is getting more common as the U.S. tick population grows and spreads. Ticks are responsible for spreading roughly 90% of all vector-borne diseases in the U.S. Lyme disease is the most common, but other infections are on the rise too, like the tick bite-induced meat allergy called alpha-gal syndrome. And just to add insult to injury, a tiny tick bite can even attract a screwworm looking for a spot to lay its destructive eggs. So how can you protect yourself, and what should you do if you are bitten by a tick? Caitlin Jedalina is still with us. She's an epidemiologist and scientific communicator. She writes the Substack, Your Local Epidemiologist. And joining us now is pathologist Dr. Bobby Pritt. She chairs the Mayo Clinic's Division of Clinical Microbiology, where she specializes in parasitic and vector-borne infections. She's also helped discover two new tick-borne pathogens, including one that causes Lyme disease. Dr. Pritt, welcome to 1A.
2: Thank you for having me.
1: So April is the start of tick season, and this year emergency room visits for tick bites were higher than in the 10 previous Aprils. Why are we seeing this increase?
2: Well, I think that the ticks are out and biting, and with the earlier start to our spring, the ticks started coming out as soon as the ground thaws and the snow melts, and now we're having people with the increased awareness of tick bites getting exposed to ticks and realizing that they could pose a significant health threat to them, so they're going to their healthcare providers.
1: So you said these ticks could pose a threat to their health. Are we seeing a corresponding increase in tick-borne disease?
2: Well, we are, yes. And actually, if you look at cases of tick-borne diseases in the United States, they've more than doubled since 2004. Every year, they continue to go up.
1: Caitlin, what are the most common diseases ticks carry?
3: The most common, so there's over 900 species of ticks, but only about 20 tick-borne diseases. So not every tick you encounter will give you a disease. I think that's important to know. But the most common tick-borne disease is Lyme disease. It's this bacterial infection transmitted by two species of ticks in the United States. And it's most common because this black-legged tick has a relatively broad distribution, and this bacteria that it can carry is well-established populations, mainly in white-footed mice as well as white-tailed deer reservoirs.
1: So you said two species of ticks carry Lyme disease, and the long-footed tick was one of them?
3: One of them is the black-legged tick.
1: Black-legged tick, and what's the other?
3: I'm actually not entirely sure.
1: Dr. Pritt, any insight there?
2: Yeah, I can jump in. It's the western black-legged tick, Ixodes pacificus, which is found on the West Coast, versus the one that we know in the Northeast and the Upper Midwest, which is Ixodes scapularis. They're cousins.
1: Is there anything distinctive about these ticks that might help someone identify them, Dr. Pritt, if they find one?
2: Well, they're pretty small, but one thing to keep in mind is that as they start feeding on you, as disgusting as that sounds, they're drinking your blood, and they get larger, and they can be quite large. But the tiny size when they first bite you can be very challenging. In fact, the nymphal tick is the size of a poppy seed. And then even the adult ticks are only about the size of a sesame seed. So I think that's significant to know when people are checking themselves for ticks. They might think of what we call the dog tick dermacentor, which is a little larger, but you really have to look for those tiny little specks, like you said in your opening.
1: Well, ticks and the diseases they carry are showing up in parts of the country where people didn't previously really worry about them. For example, the Lone Star tick, which was primarily found in the South, in recent years, it's shown up in the Northeast and in the Great Lakes. Why are we seeing ticks in new places, Dr. Pritt?
2: Well, part of it is just their natural expansion, and they can be carried by migratory birds, they can be carried on deer, but then also the weather is supportive of their continued expansion. Ticks do well when it's warm and humid. They don't do so well in the dry areas, so there may be some parts down south where we'll see less ticks in the future, but in the north, we know that our winters have been milder, and with that climate change, those aggressive Lone Star ticks are more able to survive our winter. In fact, we now know the Lone Star ticks are established in Wisconsin. They're coming up into Minnesota where I live, and we have very harsh winters, and they're all up the northern seaboard, right up into New England.
1: Caitlin, you mentioned Lyme being the most common and probably familiar tick-borne illness, but what are some of the others?
3: Yeah, I mean, I think one of the most fatal tick-borne diseases is the U.S. Rocky Mountain spotted fever, but it is rare, so that's good news. Between 250 and 6,000 cases occur in the United States every year, but the mortality rate is high, up to 30% without prompt treatment. This one can usually occurs in five states: North Carolina, Tennessee, Oklahoma, Arkansas, and Missouri. But again, I think you said it earlier, one of the most talked about tick-borne diseases beyond Lyme disease is the alpha-gal syndrome. Mm-hmm.
1: And we'll talk more about that in a moment. Dr. Pritt, Health and Human Services Secretary Robert F. Kennedy Jr. announced a multi-million dollar plan to tackle Lyme and tick-borne illnesses. Tell us about those initiatives.
2: Sure, I'd be happy to. I was involved in some of the earlier initiatives back in 2020 to 2022. This is a new initiative now, though, where there is a national goal of reducing Lyme disease by 25% by 2023. So less than 10 years to go now. And there have been some important new investments in tick control research, next generation diagnostics, which is what I do, is the diagnosis of Lyme disease, additional findings for research on alpha-gal syndrome. And I think what's nice to know is there's a real focus on patient care, public awareness, and also some of the ongoing symptoms that people experience with Lyme disease after they've been treated but continue to have ongoing health symptoms.
1: Well, Caitlin, it is summer. We're in peak season. Many of us plan to spend a lot of time outside. What's the best way to protect ourselves?
3: Yes, and we should be spending time outside. It brings so much joy. And the great thing is that we can implement multiple layers to prevent tick bites. And if we prevent tick bites, we prevent the risk of illness. Insecticide on clothing really helps. Put it on shoes and pants. Effective repellents like DEET protect for about 6 to 8 hours. Other things like light-colored clothing and pants tucked into socks improve the visibility of crawling ticks on clothing. And once you're done going outside, check for ticks, right? Ticks climb up your body, seeking really a suitable feeding site, right? Warm, moist, protective spots. It can take 15 minutes to hours for them to really select a location like your groin or armpits or behind the ear. So be sure to check all crevices before spending time outdoors. Also, other tips, shower after being in these tick habitats within 2 hours. It helps wash off these crawling things. And then remove ticks promptly if you see one. I think that most pathogens can be transmitted if a tick feeds for a certain duration. So like mechanical remover, like literally using tweezers, is really the only recommended method.
1: And you talked about areas where ticks may be more present. Are there places we should maybe avoid or be particularly cautious if we visit them?
3: Across the United States, the most Lyme disease is up in the Northeast, although we are starting to see it spread more and more. And in the environment, it's tall grass. Mm-hmm. These boogers sip on tall grass, and they can easily jump to us while we're hiking or while we're out in the outside.
1: Now, there are a lot of products out on the market. There are also, natural and homemade insect repellents. What's a baseline that we should look for if we're searching for a repellent that will work against ticks, Caitlin?
3: I mean, really look for DEET, right? There's a lot of natural, or like you said, homemade tick repellents, and they're not necessarily safer or more effective. DEET has over 70 years of data demonstrating safety and effectiveness. These essential oil-based repellents are ineffective and also can be dangerous, especially for young children and pets.
1: Well, it's not just humans who are susceptible to tick-borne disease. We've heard from several of you about your pets. Barbie in Indiana left us this voicemail.
4: When we were kids back in the 70s, we had a bunch of dogs and cats outside because we had a farm. We hardly ever had ticks on them, and if we did, we just picked them off. We didn't have flea collars and tick collars and none of that stuff. Now it's unheard of. You cannot leave your dog without protection because they'd be loaded with ticks.
1: And Wendy lives in the Catskill Mountains of New York.
5: I have had many ticks on me, and I have had Lyme previously. But what I'm really concerned about are my dogs because they are always picking up ticks. My worry is that these flea and tick medication that's available is just not working because my animals get that every month, yet they continually contract Lyme disease from tick bites.
1: Barbie, Wendy, thanks for those messages. Dr. Pritt, what do we know about the protections available for animals? Do they work?
2: Well, they do when they're used properly, and thankfully there are a number of different things we can do for our pets. As we were just talking about, prevention is still the best defense, preventing those tick bites to begin with. But, well, let's just talk about dogs. They probably have the best established protections. They have the oral medications, the topical products, the tick collars. They also have a Lyme disease vaccine for dogs, which is highly effective. So all of those things are important in protecting your pets. I'll also add, though, that pets are also an important method of bringing ticks into the household. And so as we were discussing, checking yourself for ticks when you come inside after being outdoors, don't forget to check your pets too, because they could bring ticks into the house. Even if the ticks aren't biting them, they could then bite you.
1: We're speaking to Mayo Clinic pathologist Dr. Bobby Pritt, also with us epidemiologist Caitlin Jedalina. I'm Jen White. You're listening to 1A. Dr. Pritt, you mentioned a Lyme vaccine for dogs. Why isn't there one for humans too?
2: Well, it's interesting you say that. There used to be a Lyme disease vaccine, but at the time it wasn't the risk. Lyme disease was not the risk it is today, and there just wasn't a large demand for it. So it was pulled from the market, not because it wasn't efficacious, but just because it was low sales and poor public acceptance.
1: And so do you see now with this higher presence of ticks that might come back on the market, that there may be increased demand for it?
2: Yes, so there actually are a number of organizations working on Lyme vaccine. The Pfizer Valneva vaccine is probably the furthest along. They recently reported their phase 3 trial results, which showed about a 75% efficacy during against Lyme disease. And they are planning to submit the vaccine to the regulatory authorities soon. So I think we should keep our eye out on what's going on with Lyme disease vaccines. There hopefully will be something available in the coming years.
1: Well, we got this question from Jill, who says, we give our dog a preventative pill for ticks. Is there anything similar in development for humans? Dr. Pritt, I'm coming back to you on that one.
2: Yeah, there's not really a preventative pill that would probably be widely accepted by humans. I think we're more used to vaccines and preventing disease. And as I mentioned, there are some vaccines, one that's actually quite along, and there are others as well that hopefully will be on the market in the coming years. So I think probably what we'll be looking at is people that are at risk of Lyme disease, people that go outdoors often, people that live in highly endemic Lyme disease areas should really consider getting this Lyme disease vaccine when it becomes available.
1: Oh, Caitlin, if you do find a tick on your body, what should you do beyond removing it? What should you do?
3: Yeah, you remove it. Like I said, most ticks do not cause disease, but if, you know, remove it nonetheless, and it must feed for a certain duration. So use those tweezers, but then look out for symptoms too in, you know, the next few hours to a day or two. And then if you do have symptoms and you think it may be due to a tick, call your physician.
1: Now, the CDC says only 70 to 80% of people infected with Lyme disease will get that telltale bullseye rash around a tick bite. So, Dr. Pritt, what else should people watch for?
2: Well, there are a number of other symptoms and signs that may be present with Lyme disease. For example, people early on may have a little bit of a fever, fatigue, headache, muscle aches and joints. But as we were just saying, the bullseye rash is not always present, or it may be in a part of the body where people may not see, like on their scalp or their back. So really, any time that someone feels like they just have these symptoms and they've been potentially outdoors exposed to ticks, it's a good sign to go to your healthcare provider and mention that you've potentially had tick exposure.
1: And what about symptoms in dogs, Dr. Pritt? How might symptoms of Lyme disease present in them?
2: Well, dogs are a little different because they can't tell you if they're feeling tired or have muscle aches or pains, but the way that they act can be observed usually by their owners. If they aren't as energetic, they don't appear to be as agile when they're playing. Usually it's a little bit more subtle in pets, though.
1: Mm-hmm. And is there a benefit to saving a tick that you've removed from your skin or from your animal?
2: I recommend saving it if it's been attached for a while and it's engorged. And there are actually some areas of the country where there's a lot of Lyme disease, where if you find an engorged tick on your body, that would be indication to go to your healthcare provider. Bring the tick, you can get it identified. And if it's identified as a black-legged tick, in certain circumstances, the healthcare provider could actually give a dose of an antibiotic called doxycycline to prevent Lyme disease. But that's only if the tick has been attached for 36 hours or more, or it's very visibly engorged, meaning it's been there for long enough to transmit Lyme disease.
1: We're discussing ticks and the growing risk of tick-borne disease. We're here with Dr. Bobby Pritt, a pathologist and clinical microbiologist at the Mayo Clinic, specializing in parasitic and tick-borne infections. Also with us, epidemiologist and scientific communicator Caitlin Jedalina. Kristen emailed us about her long journey to a Lyme diagnosis. I saw 13 doctors and none of them believed my symptoms were real or thought they were relevant. I was told I was just stressed out and that I could use to lose some weight. After 18 months of this, I was losing the ability to walk and couldn't remember the steps to make coffee. I decided to use my remaining mental and physical resources to find a medical practice that took on hard cases. I got a diagnosis, active Lyme disease. The whole system is blind to Lyme disease and associates it only with tick bites and bullseye rashes. I hadn't had a tick bite in decades and never got a rash. Well, when we come back, we'll have more on Lyme disease and alpha-gal syndrome, and we'd love your questions. Email us at 1A@WAMU.org. We'll be right back.

0: last year when Columbia University was roiled with anti-war protests and fighting the Trump administration, journalist Jody Kantor was invited to speak at commencement.
1: My friends from college actually tried to stop me. They were like, don't do it. Call in sick.
0: The Pulitzer Prize winner did give that speech, and it led her to write a new book about how young people can find their life's work. Jody Kantor on how to start, next hour on 1A.

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1: Let's get back to ticks and the diseases they carry. We're here with epidemiologist and scientific communicator Caitlin Jedalina. She writes the Substack, Your Local Epidemiologist. Also with us, Dr. Bobby Pritt. She's a pathologist and clinical microbiologist at the Mayo Clinic, specializing in parasitic and tick-borne infections. She helped discover two new tick-borne pathogens, including one that causes a rare type of Lyme disease. We got this email from Mary, who says, I live in an area where deer are prevalent. I have loved watching them. I have fenced off an area for my dog. I have socks treated with an insecticide, but I am still afraid of walking through my yard and my dog around the neighborhood. Dr. Pritt, I mean, how concerned does Mary need to be about taking the dog on a walk or just walking through a yard that has a mowed lawn?
2: Well, the mowed lawn will definitely help her, and the fact that it's fenced off keeping the deer out is also going to be helpful. But if there are deer around and tall grasses, there is a potential that ticks could get into her yard, but it seems like she's doing the right things. I think it's always a balance. You want to be able to go out and enjoy the great outdoors and do the things you enjoy, but then understanding that there is this risk from tick bites, I would say to her to continue doing all the great things she's doing, but not stop living life, and also using those additional methods such as checking for ticks when she comes in from outdoors. And hopefully that would be a good balance for her to still be able to get outdoors.
1: Well, we've also had several people write in to ask about the use of permethrin to treat clothing. And Caitlin, can you tell us about whether permethrin is a useful tool in treating clothing if you're trying to avoid ticks? I believe it's an insecticide of some sort.
3: Yeah, it is effective. It kills ticks upon contact, and it is best to apply those to shoes and pants. You must let it dry fully, but it can last for several washes once you put it on. So it is a great use for prevention.
1: So Dr. Pritt, how important is it to be treated and tested quickly for Lyme disease, or I should say that in the other direction, test it and then treat it quickly for Lyme disease. If you have a bite, if you start to have symptoms, how much does the timing matter?
2: It is quite important to get seen and by your healthcare provider and then get treated. We know that the risk of having dissemination of Lyme disease goes up if you're not treated early. So if someone is potentially going to have Lyme disease, they should be seen by their healthcare provider. Certainly, if they have a bullseye rash, which is the classic sign, they should go to the physician and be treated for Lyme disease because in Lyme endemic areas, that is diagnostic of Lyme disease. There are also other complications that can occur if you're not treated early. So early seeing your healthcare provider, early diagnosis, and early treatment are all keys to helping to protect people.
1: But we've heard from several listeners about having difficulty getting diagnoses, especially early on. Dr. Pritt, why is that?
2: Well, I think it depends on where you are in the country. There are some areas that don't have as much Lyme disease as others. There are some physicians and healthcare providers that may not be familiar with all of the recommendations for preventative measures and for treatment of Lyme disease. So I think people will have different experiences based on where they've gone to. In endemic areas, it's usually easy to find someone who's well-versed in Lyme disease prevention and treatment. But unfortunately, everyone's experiences can differ a little.
1: Caitlin, what is the treatment for Lyme disease? You mentioned antibiotics early on.
3: Yeah, that's right. And treating the symptoms. I think that the question, though, around chronic Lyme disease is a bit different. And that's when those who report symptoms long past taking those antibiotics and getting bit by a tick with Lyme.
1: And we'll talk more about that in just a moment. But we first got this question from Mike in D.C., who asks, is it true that Lyme disease can lie dormant for years, Dr. Pritt?
2: There really isn't evidence that someone who's been treated for Lyme disease will have persistent infection. But it is true, if someone has Lyme disease and they were never treated, then yes, the bacteria can stay in your body. And in a significant number of people, it will actually disseminate in about 60% of cases from that initial bite to other parts in the body, including other areas of the skin, the joints, the nerve, the heart, the eyes, even the brain. And so that gets back to your previous question about why prompt treatment is so important.
1: And tell us more about some of those symptoms that people may experience if the disease lingers in their bodies.
2: Well, some of the ones that people would be most familiar with would include arthritis and involvement of the nerves. Some people will develop Bell's palsy, where they will have a paralysis of the side of their face. So one side of their face, they won't be able to smile or close their eye to the same extent as the other. The arthritis is also very serious, and that can be swelling of usually a large joint like a knee. That can last for years and obviously be very debilitating, difficult to treat as well.
1: Here's a message we got from Jake in Alexandria, Virginia, about his experience with Lyme disease.
4: I was bitten by an infected tick when I was in eighth grade. I got the classic bullseye rash and high fever. Eventually, my doctor figured out what was wrong, and I got on antibiotics and felt better, but I still attribute some of my ongoing fatigue issues to Lyme disease. There have been a number of studies about maybe long-term impact of Lyme disease, and that's an area that I hope continues to get studies researched.
1: Thanks for that message. Caitlin, there is some controversy around the idea of chronic Lyme disease. Tell us more.
3: Yeah, I mean, first of all, I just want to say, you know, chronic Lyme disease or having symptoms for a long time is incredibly frustrating. It can be very debilitating and just full of awfulness. Some doctors call this chronic Lyme disease. The CDC calls it post-treatment Lyme disease syndrome. But it doesn't have a clear, conclusive answer or really diagnosis. And the answer is we don't really know what's causing this. We don't have good evidence that it's bacteria still living in the body, which is the assumption kind of baked into the term of chronic Lyme. There is some recent work suggesting that it's not the bacteria that persists, but maybe the components of them that remain and trigger inflammation. But regardless, antibiotics for weeks over weeks over weeks won't get rid of it. And it is a condition that we don't have a lot of answers to. Sometimes when really properly investigated, some people with this post-treatment Lyme disease syndrome end up having another condition that responds to therapy, like fibromyalgia or rheumatoid arthritis. But we still have a lot of unanswered questions, like that caller mentioned. We still need a lot of work into this area.
1: Well, here's another question we got from Christine, who says, I've had a few friends whose lives were destroyed by Lyme disease. There's a common understanding in our community that it can be sexually transmitted. Is that true? Dr. Pritt?

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1: Complex network of fraudulent and people taking advantage of a lot of this fear, as well as suffering that some of these patients are having.
2: So Dr. Pritt, what do you want people to know or think about before they consider pursuing alternative treatments?
3: Yes, I think it's important to really use reputable physicians that have experience in this area, going to places that are backed in science and following guidelines that are really backed in science. As a scientist myself and a physician that cares for patients, those are really important things I would look for.
2: And Caitlin, what about you?
1: Yeah, I mean, I agree, you know, but it's really hard, especially online, to know who is reputable and who is not. And it's really challenging to know where to turn to if you don't have a regular provider. And so some information, places to go get information, you know, the CDC website, I will say, has been tainted in some places, like vaccines, but I still do trust the tick section. And on that website, you have tick species by region, disease risk and prevention. State health department pages also have a lot of information for your specific area and what ticks you may specifically encounter, as well as there's some, you know, nature and wildlife resources too. But number one is to try to find a reputable scientist or a physician and then go to some of these resources.
2: We're talking to epidemiologist and scientific communicator Caitlin Jedalina. She writes the Substack, Your Local Epidemiologist. Also with us, Dr. Bobby Pritt. She's a pathologist and clinical microbiologist at Mayo Clinic, specializing in parasitic and vector-borne infections. We're also hearing from you. Jay emailed, I have a friend who was diagnosed with alpha-gal syndrome after being exposed to ticks in a homeless encampment. After he got back on his feet, he's been advocating for alpha-gal testing for the homeless, for charity groups to consider alternatives to red meat and milk, and of course, housing assistance. I'm Jen White. You're listening to 1A. Well, as we just heard there, not all tick-borne illnesses are from pathogens, as Lyme disease is. Alpha-gal syndrome is an allergy to red meat and dairy. It's triggered by tick bites, and it's on the rise. Debbie Nichols and Candace Mathis told us they've been living with the condition since 2019.
4: Even after 7 years, I still have to wonder whether a food, medication, or unexpected exposure could trigger a reaction. Last year alone, I used 11 Epi auto-injectors, and because one isn't always enough, I typically carry at least three with me everywhere I go.
5: People really have to become their own detective, their own advocate. They have to research ingredients to make sure that they're safe. And this is also a burden on their loved ones as well, so it's a huge learning curve.
2: Debbie and Candace run a blog called Two Alpha Gals, where they share tips and tricks for living with the condition. Caitlin, what causes alpha-gal syndrome?
1: It's really quite interesting. Like you said, it's not an infection, but it's an allergy. So after feeding on mammal blood, this Lone Star tick carries this sugar molecule called alpha-gal in its gut. And when it bites a person, there's really small trace amounts of that sugar that slip into the body through its saliva. And because humans don't naturally carry alpha-gal, our immune system sometimes, and what we're seeing with these alpha-gals, is treat it as foreign and start making antibodies against it. And later, when that same person eats red meat or other animal products, the immune system recognizes that alpha-gal again, and it triggers this allergic reaction, often several hours after a meal.
2: Dr. Pritt, is this a curable condition?
3: Well, unfortunately, no. At this point, it's treatable, but the treatment involves avoiding any type of meat that could have this alpha-gal protein, which would be any type of non-primate mammalian meat. Thankfully, it does not include fish or birds. But still, as we just heard from the person who had called in, you have to wait for many, many years before the level of these antibodies against alpha-gal go down so that you can safely eat meat again.
2: Well, we got this from Laura, who emails, this area is experiencing an upsurge in tick bites. Not clear where Laura's writing from, but goes on to say both our pharmacist and

0: Primary providers have stated it has increased in our area. We need a vaccine. With climate warming and more people will be exposed to Lyme and other tick-borne diseases, it is a ticking time bomb. Where is the sense of urgency in the medical community about this? Well, Dr. Pritt, you're working in this area of research. What are your colleagues saying about it? Where are you seeing new research being done?
1: Well, for alpha-gal syndrome, we have testing, but it's really just tests detecting the antibodies to alpha-gal, people that develop this allergy. It's really more in the immunology field. Unfortunately, we don't have a vaccine for it because it's sort of like an allergy, the way people have allergic reactions to other types of things, except it's more of a delayed response. So in this area, there's not really any groundbreaking research yet.
0: When it comes to
1: areas, though, of course, we have significant improvements in testing in the pipeline.
0: Well, we're hearing from lots of people who are saying they're either scared or grossed out. I mean, Caitlin, how concerned should people be right now about tick-borne illness?
2: I think it's really important, and I've said this a few times, is that not every tick you encounter will give you a disease. And that's because several things need to fall into place, right? It needs to be the right species of tick. It needs to have the right pathogen inside that tick. It has to have the right bite, right? It takes a minimum attachment time. And the immune system also doesn't clear it before it causes illness. And so like the other speaker said, ticks are not a reason to not go outside. Going outside is an incredible experience and helps with mental health. And in the case of Lyme disease, the risk of illness following a tick bite in an endemic area is low, about 1-5%. So, you know, be vigilant, understand where the risks lay, prevent those tick bites, but don't necessarily stop going outside.
0: Dr. Pritt, anything you'd add?
1: Yeah, I would agree with everything Caitlin just said. I would think of tick bite prevention as just something you do as part of your routine day. If you're putting on your sunscreen and you're going outdoors and gardening, put on your tick repellent as well. Be considerate or conscientious of what your environment is, and then just enjoy your day.
0: That's Dr. Bobbi Pritt. She's a pathologist and expert in vector-borne diseases at the Mayo Clinic. Also with us, Caitlin Jedalina, an epidemiologist, and you can find her writing on Substack at your local epidemiologist. Caitlin, Dr. Pritt, thanks for joining us. Today's producer was Claire Muffson. This program comes to you from WAMU, part of American University in Washington, distributed by NPR. I'm Jen White. Nyla Boodoo is with you tomorrow for the Friday News Roundup. Hope you tune in. Thanks for listening, and we'll talk more soon. This is 1A.

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1: Inflation soars to a new high, passing 4% for the first time in 3 years. On the next Friday News Roundup, an economy check-in as the U.S. and Iran seem to move further from a deal to end the war. Plus, a key midterm matchup is set in Maine and elation in New York as the Knicks make NBA Finals history ahead of Game 5. The Roundup, next time on 1A.

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1: Your way after college is daunting in the best of times. Add AI and economic turmoil, and how do you figure out the next step? From WAMU and NPR in Washington, this is 1A. Hi, I'm Jen White. Today on 1A, journalist Jody Kantor on discovering your life's work. In 2017, Kantor spoke with young people around the country about her work for the New York Times. Their fear of the future was palpable.
2: I found this vein of students who in their text chains wouldn't type the word J-O-B. They typed it J-B because the real word was too scary.
1: Kantor has a new book with advice for young people on finding their value in the workplace. We listened back to our recent conversation with her. But first, summer books with Ron Charles.
3: Live from NPR News in Washington, I'm Ryland Barton. A key surveillance tool that allows the U.S. to collect intelligence abroad will likely expire tomorrow. That's because Congress failed to temporarily extend the program today in a protest of President Trump's temporary pick to head the nation's intelligence agencies, who has no intelligence experience. Trump put forward a new nominee today, Jay Clayton, but he won't be confirmed before the FISA surveillance authorization expires, as NPR's Eric McDaniel explains.
4: Both chambers of Congress have left town. That's bad in that it shows the president doesn't have a lot of regard for congressional realities right now. He didn't even have to announce Pulte when he did. It was sort of an unforced rake stump. But it's not so scary because FISA can still be used for many months under existing authorization. So unless a lot of telecom companies stop providing these communications, which is unlikely but not impossible, the government will still be able to use it without issue.
3: NPR's Eric McDaniel reporting. The Trump administration says it's suspending homelessness funding for Los Angeles, citing financial mismanagement. NPR's Jennifer Ludden reports federal officials say they'll investigate the local agency that oversees the money.
5: The move is the latest blow to the Los Angeles Homeless Services Authority, or LASA, which has long coordinated services for both L.A. city and county. Last year, audits found it failed to properly track spending or the outcome of programs. The county then said it would pull its local money out of the agency, and the city of L.A. was considering the same. Now, the federal housing agency HUD says it will investigate whether LASA broke any laws in its handling of federal contracts. In a statement, the local agency said it's already working to improve oversight. L.A. Mayor Karen Bass noted that homelessness there has finally come down the past 2 years and said HUD's actions would jeopardize that progress. Jennifer Ludden, NPR News.
3: Public transit agencies across the U.S. will move millions of fans to World Cup matches. NPR's Joel Rose reports tensions are already mounting over recent problems at the main rail hub in New York City.
6: NJ Transit is so worried about problems at New York's Penn Station that it's chartered two large boats to ferry fans across the Hudson River after matches if necessary. The agency's CEO, Chris Kaluri, says he told a top aide to start working on a backup plan during a recent string of infrastructure failures at Penn Station.
7: Lance, I think I texted you at some like ungodly hour and said, yeah, we're going to need a bigger boat.
6: Kaluri says he will not hesitate to blame any rail problems on Amtrak, which owns Penn Station and the nearby tracks. Amtrak officials say they're prepared to deliver smooth and reliable service. The first match in New Jersey is set for Saturday. Joel Rose, NPR News.
3: U.S. producer prices climbed last month after the fastest pace since November 2022, fueled by surging energy prices. The producer price index shows inflation before it reaches consumers, and it jumped 6.5% from May of last year. This is NPR News. A memo from U.S. health regulators is raising questions about a decision to authorize fruit-flavored e-cigarettes. The FDA says adding flavors like mango and blueberry didn't help smokers quit when compared with tobacco-flavored vapes. The decision marked a first for the agency and has been heavily criticized by health groups and lawmakers. New Mexico officials say they are aggressively working to quarantine an infection of the New World screwworm after it was confirmed in a dog this week. It's the second state to confirm the fly. why. Daniel Montano of member station KUNM reports.
8: Officials declared an emergency and set up a 12-mile infested zone around the affected location in Eunice, which sits on the border with Texas. That's where the first U.S. case of the worm in 60 years was detected just 4 days earlier. Dr. Sammy Hollick, New Mexico State veterinarian, says state officials will continue to inspect animals and educate locals on what to look for.
9: The main thing is to try to determine how this case got there, and that's the goal right now, so that we have a better understanding of what's going on.
8: The parasite lays its eggs in a wound on an animal, and its larvae feed on living tissue. At least 7 cases have been confirmed since June 3rd. For NPR News, I'm Daniel Montano in Albuquerque.
3: A federal judge in Mississippi has removed lawyers from a contractual dispute after discovering both sides used AI to draft legal briefs. According to the Mississippi Free Press, the filings included hallucinations, that is, legal sources generated by AI out of thin air. The judge barred 2 of the lawyers from appearing before the Northern District of Mississippi courts for 2 years. This is NPR News from Washington.
10: 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Other contributors include the estate of Joan B. Kroc, whose bequest serves as an enduring investment in the future of public radio and seeks to help NPR be the model for high-quality journalism in the 21st century. This is NPR.

0: Voices 1A. I'm Jen White. Summer is nearly here. Maybe you've been eyeing the shelves of your local bookstore or best of lists of new releases to find something to read during upcoming travel or lazy summer afternoons. Well, we have the man, the voice, to guide you, Ron Charles. Ron's a book critic and former book editor for the Washington Post's Book World. He now writes about books on Substack at Ron Charles. And he recently joined us in studio for another edition of our Ron Recommends book series. Let's take a look. Listen, Ron, it's great to have you back.
1: Oh, thanks so much for having me.
0: And we, of course, want to hear your book suggestions, too. What's on your list for the summer? Maybe it's something you've already read that you think someone should add to their summer reading list. Email us at 1a@wamu.org. So, Ron, your first pick is The Things We Never Say, and it's a novel by Pulitzer Prize winner Elizabeth Strout about a high school history teacher. It came out earlier this month. On the surface, everything seems to be going pretty well for this teacher, but the book's title hints at something more. What drew you to this one?
1: Well, the author, of course, so beloved, Elizabeth Strout, is just wonderful. I could recommend each of her books. Yeah, we're not in Olive Kitteridge world anymore. We're not in Maine anymore. We're in Massachusetts. It's about a high school history teacher named Artie, much beloved. I mean, everybody thinks he's a great guy, and he is a great guy, but he is not as happy as everyone thinks. Mm-hmm. He is seriously depressed. He's thinking about taking his own life. I know that's a very dark subject, could be very triggering for some people, but I would recommend that you persist with this book because there is a lot of warmth and humor in this book, and it is ultimately not about suicide. Artie is troubled by big questions. He goes around like in cocktail parties and says, do you think we have free will? Well, nobody wants to talk about that at a cocktail party, you know?
0: Right.
1: He's got these raw philosophical questions, and his wife's like, oh, Artie, please stop. But as he digs in and as he keeps thinking, he reestablishes a relationship with his son. Just a lot of good, powerful things happen to Artie. I think it's just such a lovely novel.
0: Well, the book is set against the backdrop of the 2024 presidential election, the lingering effects of the COVID pandemic. What did it feel like for you reading this book, given its premise and setting, and like the reality of the news in 2026?
1: Yeah, and as an old high school teacher, I really, really related to this book. And I remember thinking, as Artie does, these kids are so tender. They're so naive. They deserve so much. And they're going out into a world that is so cruel. And your heart just breaks for those kids. And that's Artie's, he's almost overwhelmed by how much he feels for these kids. And you know that great teacher who gets along with kids so well, but is kind of odd with adults?
0: Yes.
1: That's Artie.
0: Mm-hmm.
1: No, Elizabeth Strout said in an interview that she just loves Artie. And I do too. I think if you read this book, you will.
0: So I'm going to throw a little bit of a curveball at you, thinking about like summer reading. I put books into different buckets. I think about sort of, you know, the beach read.
1: Right.
0: I think about the thunderstorm read, the day when it's just sort of overcast and I just want to be in the house with the book.
1: Yes.
0: And then the plane read, when I can
1: On a plane.
0: Okay. Yeah.
1: You're ordinary.
0: No. Like I'm on an airplane.
1: Right.
0: And I can really, I don't know. It's something I love reading on planes. I don't know. It's just me. But where would you cast this book?
1: This is the one you want to cuddle up with.
0: Okay.
1: Yeah.
0: Okay.
1: This is a very contemplative novel. It's a very thoughtful novel. But it's not very long, I should add, too.
0: Oh, okay.
1: You know, so it's not a big commitment. Now, sometimes that matters to people. You know, when you're going on a trip, you don't want a 600-page novel. Maybe you want a 200-page novel, and this could be it.
0: Something you could read maybe in a day or two.
1: Exactly.
0: Well, next we have John of John. It's out today. It's by Scottish writer Douglas Stewart. What's the premise?
1: People will know Douglas Stewart, or should, because he won the Booker Prize for Shuggie Bain, then wrote another terrific novel called Young Mungo. These are books about really tough, poor people in Scotland, in Glasgow, usually mothers and sons in those two cases. And the books are really heavy. This book is a change for him, and I think it's his best book. It's about fathers and sons. A young man, as the book begins, a young man has graduated from college in Edinburgh, and he doesn't have a job, he doesn't have any prospects, he's kind of staying on people's sofas, and he gets a call from his dad, whom he's never gotten along with, and says he's got to come home because his grandmother's not feeling well. Mm-hmm. He's like, should I? Must I? He's gay, His father does not know that. His father's an extremely conservative churchman. Mm-hmm. They live on a very barren northwestern island off the coast of Scotland. There are hardly any people there. They're all weavers. They speak Gaelic. I mean, this is, you know, for a college kid who's been living in Edinburgh, to go back to this, it's a huge sacrifice. But he does go. He is a good person. He realizes immediately his grandmother is fine.
0: Twist.
1: That his dad just wants him home, you know. Mm. But they do not get along at all. They bicker from the very moment he picks him up. Your hair is too long. You're not dressed right. What are people at church going to think of you? All this. Huge complication. His dad is also gay. He's been living a closeted life for decades. He doesn't know what to call what he is. He doesn't know what to call what he's been doing. He's deeply ashamed of it. So here's his father and son, more alike than they could ever realize, trying to reestablish a relationship. It is a truly beautiful novel.
0: As you mentioned, this novel takes place in a remote part of Scotland. As you were sort of describing it, I could see it coming across as either very claustrophobic or very expansive. What kind of setting does Stuart develop?
1: Because the landscape's gorgeous. I mean, mm-hmm. it's like the moon. Mm-hmm. You've got the ocean there, too, so it's not like the moon. But you know what I mean.
0: Yeah.
1: A lot of rocks and hills. It's a gorgeous place. But it's just so inaccessible and so hard to live there. But we do meet other people on this place, and they are real characters. Like, there's a pair of brothers that live next door who never ever speak to each other, haven't spoken to each other for decades. They live in the same house. There's a lot of quirky characters in this novel. So it's a book with a lot more humor than we've seen from Stuart before, mm-hmm. and a lot more healing than we've seen before.
0: Okay, setting for this book, where should we read it?
1: This is a long book.
0: Yeah.
1: So this could be that book you take away on vacation.
0: Mm-hmm.
1: Yeah, this
0: mm-hmm.
1: could be the book you curl up with and don't want to leave.
0: Okay. Well, moving from Scotland to the west coast of the U.S., your third recommendation is No Way Home, and this is a novel by T.C. Boyle. It came out last month. What are we getting into if we read this book?
1: Here you go for summer reading. This is wild. Of course, I've been reading him my whole life. Uh-huh. This is his 20th novel. And it is classic T.C. Boyle. It is people being rubbed up against each other who just do not get along at all. It begins with a young doctor in L.A. who gets word that his mother has died in Nevada. So he has to leave the hospital. He has to drive up there. It's a 5-hour drive, close up her house, find a place for the dog. He goes to a diner. You know, he's kind of depressed by the death of his mother. Mm-hmm. Sees a pretty young woman. Anyhow, they get talking, and he has a one-night stand. For him, it's just a one-night stand. For her, she thinks they're engaged.
0: Oh, that's quite the leap there.
1: Turns out, she's been living in a storage unit, and she knows a good thing when she sees it. She is not leaving that house. I mean, he's going to have to use, you know, like a can opener to get her out of there. She also has a really threatening ex-boyfriend, and the three of them, I mean, it's just a toxic triangle. And this novel is just one racing disaster after another. I mean, you just want to scream, get out of the house, but it's his house. You know, it's like the greatest abstinence program ever written. This book just races along. It is great, great fun, and fun of horribleness, I should say.
0: Okay, I'm not sure where should we read this one?
1: This could be that plain book you were talking about.
0: This could be the plain book.
1: This could be that thriller, because, I mean, all three of them are bad news. Oh, but the dog does not die.
0: Thank you, because, listen, that is...
1: People wrote and
0: asked.
1: That's
0: a deal breaker to me.
1: I didn't even think of it. Yeah, but I got many comments. Is the dog all right? Is the dog all right? Yeah, it's not Fatal Attraction. Nobody boils the dog.
0: Okay. Thank you. Thank you for making that clear. Now, you've got a bonus pick for us, and this time it's a new children's picture book. It's called Is This a Plum? The authors are Dan Ojari and his 8-year-old son, Finn.
1: Isn't that adorable? I realized on the way over, you know, maybe this is not the book for radio, but you're so good at describing things. So, you see the book.
0: Yes.
1: Is this a plum? It certainly looks like a plum, but you open it up. There's a die, you know, cut through in the cover there. Right. No, it's a hippopotamus's bum.
0: Oh.
1: Yes. And as you go through, every single spread is like this. Is this a spider? No, it's a tiger's whiskers. Is this a spoon? No, it's the moon. It is so cute. And, you know, what kids will be learning as they look through this, they won't be knowing they're learning this, but they'll be learning that they shouldn't judge things on first impressions, that they should get more evidence. But, you know, all they have to know is that it's delightful and that it rhymes and that they're going to have parents and teachers and kids are going to have a great time with this book. It is so adorable.
0: Oh, well, Ron, I always loved your recommendations. We will add all of them to our website. And some of you have recommendations as well and emails. Check out Jesmyn Ward's just published collection of essays called On Witness and Respair. Kayla also says The Correspondent by Virginia Evans. It was a beautiful read. The structure felt like reading a real person's correspondence, and I loved learning about the main character through the way she communicated with others. And Stephen Bowie Maryland says, I'm looking forward to the third installment in Colson Whitehead's Harlem Trilogy. So lots more to talk about in the weeks ahead with Ron Charles. He's a book critic and former book editor for the Washington Post's Book World. He now writes a newsletter on Substack, also called Ron Charles. And he talks to us on 1A for our ongoing series, Ron Recommends. Ron, it's always great to see you. Thanks.
1: Well, thanks so much.
0: Coming up, we listen to our recent conversation with Pulitzer Prize-winning journalist Jodi Kantor. She shares advice for young people on finding meaningful work at a time when finding any work can feel daunting for new grads. That's just ahead. This is 1A from WAMU and NPR.

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1: College graduation season has come and gone, and for many seniors, the best way to kill the excitement about this milestone is to ask, what's your plan now that you've graduated? That's a particularly fraught question this year with an uncertain economy, high cost of living, and AI poised to remake the workplace. In the midst of all of that, how can young people build fulfilling, empowering careers and establish themselves as authors of their own lives?
2: This morning, I'm bringing you everything I've learned that can help.
1: That's Jodi Kantor, New York Times investigative journalist and author of She Said, about her reporting on Harvey Weinstein's sexual misconduct that helped launch the Me Too movement. What you just heard was a moment from a commencement speech she gave last year at Columbia University. She spoke at a moment when the university's funding had been cut by the Trump administration and the campus had been roiled by tensions over the war in Gaza. Following that speech, Kantor became focused on the question of how students in today's environment can establish themselves in a career and fill their days with vitality and meaning. The result is a new book, How to Start Discovering Your Life's Work. We're revisiting this recent conversation between Jodi Kantor and 1A's Nyla Boodoo about the new book, where Jodi shared a bit of what she learned. Let's listen.
3: Jodi, welcome to 1A.
2: Thank you so much for having me.
3: Let's talk about the genesis of your book. We just played a little of your 2025 commencement speech at your alma mater, Columbia University. When you first got tapped to begin the talk, you said you didn't know where to begin. Can you just set the scene for us of reminding us what that was like last year?
2: Well, it's a huge honor, of course, to be asked to give a commencement speech at your alma mater. But in this case, to be honest, it was kind of a bad offer because you remember what was going on at Columbia at the time. I mean, the place was just roiled by controversy. It felt totally toxic. And, you know, my friends from college actually tried to stop me. They were like, don't do it. Call in sick. But something in me felt like, give me those kids for 15 minutes. Like, as a mom, as an alum, I'm just upset by all the negativity here, and I want my chance to say something to them. But I really initially did not know what to say, because the assignment of a commencement speech is that you have to be uplifting. Like, if you give a really negative speech, you've completely failed the assignment. And yet things at Columbia had been so, so tough. So the students gave me the gift of a great and really hard question. We got on a Zoom and they said, we don't want to talk about Israel. We don't want to talk about Gaza. We don't want to talk about President Trump. We don't even want to talk about the university administration we're all mad at. They said, our class, despite its political differences, is united in one question. How, in this crazy environment, do we find and start our life's work?
3: And you write about this, right? That college used to feel like hope and opportunity. We just got this email from one of our listeners, Nolan, who runs an organization in Atlanta that helps prepare kids from underserved communities. And Nolan writes, the real challenge now is that young people are entering a workforce being reshaped by AI, automation, cloud infrastructure. Many are being told to, quote, learn AI, but they're not being taught how systems actually work, how companies hire, how infrastructure supports the digital economy. The workforce conversation cannot just be about adapting to AI. It has to be about preparing young people to build, manage, secure, and govern the systems AI depends on. Is that what you were trying to set out with this book, in terms of just trying to create a little bit more information for people who are out there?
2: I wanted to ask and try to answer the question, what are students supposed to actually do, right? Like my newspaper, your radio network has reported tons of bad news about the entry-level job market. We all know that AI may turn into a real threat to entry-level work, but that doesn't, it's important to be aware of that happening, but young people or anybody trying to change careers right now has a more practical challenge, which is, what does a positive and productive response look like in this moment? And I identify with the writer's question because, you know, part of the reason the Columbia students' question gripped me was because I've covered employment for a long time. Megan Toohey and I broke the Harvey Weinstein story in 2017, but I've also been writing for about a decade about the digitization of work, kind of leading us to this AI moment, the idea that machines can do more and more and something human is being lost. Look, we don't know what the workplace is going to look like in 5 or 10 years. So I don't think that like a kind of glib self-help book would speak to students right now. I was trying to go for something deeper and say, given the instability right now, I want to reach for really time-tested, durable materials that are going to give you agency and make you feel like you can be the author of your own life and give you some hope that you might actually derive great happiness and success from the workplace.
3: I do want to ask you about your work as a labor reporter. And as you're thinking about this moment, does it feel more pessimistic than you've seen in the past from your long view of the labor market?
2: Yeah, well, I've seen it rising year after year. You know what my real index was? So after Megan and I broke the Weinstein story, we were invited to tons of campuses to speak. And that's where I saw a change. It corresponded to things I was seeing in my reporting. But year over year, it's been almost a decade, right? 2017 to now, I could feel a rising sense of disenchantment, apprehension, fear about the workplace. And listen, starting has always been hard. It's always been scary, you know, to try to figure out your life's work. But this was something different. I mean, we usually associate graduation with feelings of excitement and experimentation and opportunity and wonder. And I felt less and less of that and more a feeling among young people that work was like this dystopian place. It got to the point where I found this vein of students starting at Stanford, but then at other universities too, who had an inside joke where in their text chains, they wouldn't type the word J-O-B, they typed it J asterisk B because the real word was too scary. And it was like, this is Stanford. This is like maybe our nation's most storied generator of wealth and success.
3: I'm speaking to Jodi Kantor. She's a New York Times investigative reporter, and we're talking about her new book, How to Start. Jodi, I want to ask you about one of the students that you feature in the beginning of the book. Can you tell us a little bit more about her, how you met her, and how that her story shaped what you wrote?
2: Yeah, her story really motivated me to write the book. Okay, so Iksaria Meekly was a member of that Columbia class of 2025, graduating last year, and Iksaria had and has a fierce desire to become a research psychologist. And I mean, I'll be honest, she was one of those students where when you meet her, you're just like blown away by how talented she is. She came from an economically depressed background. Her mom waited tables and then got a license as a medical technician. But she had a 4.0 GPA and was about to graduate from Columbia and had already faced enormous obstacles because of the tough environment. For instance, if you want to be a research psychologist, you need research experience. It's ferociously competitive to get into these programs, and doing research is what distinguishes you. So she had a work study job doing research at Columbia, and halfway through the year, they told her they couldn't pay her because of the budget cuts. She was so devoted that she kept working at the lab for free and bartended at night. And so her motivation is really very special and very tragic, which is that when she was 11 years old, her older brother, Keith, died of an overdose. And her motivation for getting a psych PhD is that she wants to devote her life to improving addiction treatment. So when I met her just before graduation, I have to tell you, I mean, she was almost ready to give up. She said to me, this was like on a group Zoom with other people, she made an offhand remark to me and she said, maybe I have to accept that Columbia won't really change my life. Maybe I have to accept that I'm just going to go back to this economically depressed town in upstate New York and this education won't transform me. She had applied for like job after job and, you know, very typical story in this environment. Not only was she not getting jobs, she wasn't even getting responses or bites. And honestly, hearing her story, like something in me broke. She is so promising. The work she wants to do is so important. Her motivation for wanting to do it is like so sacred and pure. And I just said, I can't, like something in me cannot, you know, I'm a reporter. I'm not used to stepping in the middle of situations. I'm a professional observer who stays on the sidelines, but some combination of mom and citizen and Colombian and writer in me just had a moment where I said, this cannot stand. We cannot let these kids give up on the workplace. They can't afford it individually. We want them to, you know, prosper and work and thrive and whatnot, but we can't afford it collectively. Work is our engine of progress. Even now at this very difficult time, if we want new addiction therapies or new cancer therapies or new aircraft or new great TV shows, we need people to believe in the workplace.
3: Well, into that idea that work is our engine of progress, when you talk to people, especially young people, about success in a career, how would you define that then?
2: This book is like a little bit like a lunchbox note. You put, like, my daughter is 20. I have a college kid and I've like left notes for her throughout her life. This book is like a 90-page note that I am leaving for every young person I can. And I'm doing it in part because I see a lot of them getting either bad advice or no advice. Because part of the result of the digitization of the workplace that we were just talking about is that hiring has become very cold, very digital, very sterile, and they're just not meeting as many people we did in the course of seeking work. For those of us who have not applied for a job in a while, it's really hard to understand how it's changed. Like at every book event I do, I try to get somebody who has done an AI interview to stand up and tell the story, and people gasp in the audience because they hear people describe being interviewed for jobs by machines instead of by people. But to get back to your question, what I would say is that there are three goals to a good working life. You want financial stability plus, right? You want to earn. You don't want to be without. Maybe you even do better than that. But we don't want anyone to suffer or not be able to pay rent, et cetera, et cetera. Okay. That's number one. Number two is fulfillment. You know, pop quiz, if we pop in on you at 10:30 in the morning on a Thursday, do you feel connected to the task before you? No job is all fun, but is work providing you a reasonable amount of satisfaction? Because at the end of the day, work is how we spend our time. And I mean, maybe you have met somebody in life who is miserable at work, but happy overall. I've never met anybody like that. Work determines a lot of our happiness. Number three, you want to contribute something to other people. Like, I don't want to define what that is. It could be through business. It could be through something more altruistic, but your work is a big part of your contribution to the world. And, you know, you want to make some sort of positive impact. And I don't really know why universities don't set that three-part system out as an explicit goal. Like, it leaves a lot of young people saying, well, should I do what I love, but then I won't earn any money? And they see it as kind of like a binary division. And I want to push them on saying, well, the aspiration, like not all of us will get there, but let's at least set an aspiration for doing both, right? Making it an and not having to choose and having some of these values in balance.
3: One of the things you write about is this idea of developing a craft, which I think gets to what you're talking about here. Can you explain what you mean by that?
2: Yes. So I was looking for something to give these students that would actually help in terms of setting aspirations and knowing what they're even going for. And not just looking for a job, because looking for a job is very hard right now, but sort of aiming their sights higher. And what I want to do is challenge all young people to find two things to pair, because I think the best careers are built for marrying two things: a craft and a need. By craft, I mean a special skill, an expertise, something you know how to do that other people don't. This is what gives you value in the market. And it can be a lot of different things. I mean, surgery obviously is one of the classic crafts, but so is writing a great home recipe. Like, I look at the recipes in NYT Cooking that my colleagues make, and they turn out really well, even if you're not an experienced chef. And that's because the recipes are well crafted. The craft is really important right now, because too many workers are being treated as disposable or interchangeable, and you want to protect yourself from that as much as possible. Craft is also important, and this is very hard for young people to see, because it feels awesome. Like, when you have really worked at something for 20 years and done the repetition and the mistakes and the growth, and you have real mastery, it feels incredible to exercise those skills. Like, when Megan and I speak about the Harvey Weinstein story to students, they always say, how did you bear it? How did you deal with the trauma? And we love to shock them with the answer. We say, yeah, it was horrible. We shed tears in private. But the day you get to confront Harvey Weinstein is the best day at the office ever. So craft is really important. And then I think when you pair it with need, that's when you're cooking.
1: 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After the break, 1A's Nyla Boodoo asks Jodi to take us back to that best day ever at the office. That's coming up. 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

0: 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But it hasn't been all smooth sailing.
1: We have become this like emblem of representation. It's come with a lot of pushback.
0: I'm Elsa Chang. 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
1: Let's get back to our recent conversation between 1A's Nyla Boodoo and New York Times journalist Jody Kantor about Kantor's new book, How to Start, Discovering Your Life's Work. 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
2: Jody, just before the break, we were talking about the idea of craft and your work with Harvey Weinstein and the Me Too movement. Can you take us back to that day? You said the question you often get is people ask about, understandably, the trauma of the work and hearing from survivors. But can you tell us a little bit about how you got to, as you said, the best day at work when you get to confront someone like Harvey Weinstein?
3: So let me say two different things about that story and about the culminating days. First of all, I just want to say that I was kicked off my college paper when I was a senior at Columbia, had a column in The Spectator. I was fired from it. The story's in the book if you're interested. But it took me 20 years to get from those early fumblings in journalism to being at the point where I could co-author the Harvey Weinstein story. And so I think it just speaks to the lack of instant gratification in most really rewarding careers, the sense that you are working overtime to a goal. In terms of that day, I think the other thing I want to talk about is the teamwork. You know, were we a little nervous to confront Weinstein? Sure, but not as nervous as many people would assume we were. Because when you're involved in a really great work situation, you have the pleasure and potency of teamwork. And Megan and I were not alone. All of the New York Times was standing behind us, three top editors, our top lawyer. And more than that, like, I remember on that day, I very much felt like the heir to decades and decades of newspaper tradition, and that we were protecting our sources and going after the truth, aided by this very long tradition that was supporting us and holding us up during this really tense moment. So, you know, whatever the ambitions and dreams are of the people who are listening to this, I just want to let them know that that's possible. I think we had another reminder of that with, I don't know if you fell down the rabbit hole than I did of watching the astronaut videos from the recent moon mission.
2: Yes.
3: But it was,
2: who did not?
3: Right? Yeah. I mean, it was like the most positive display of the workplace that I've seen in years, right? Like these people, their technical skill, their mastery,
2: their kindness,
3: their respect for one another, right? Like their sense of mission and values, their professionalism, right? Because they were like, they were very funny and warm on camera, but ultimately also very professional. And together, they accomplished something that still seems impossible. Like, yeah, we intellectually know that we've gotten to the moon before, but it's a crazy thing to do, and they made it happen.
2: Jody, that I think is a perfect example of what you write about in the book, which is pairing craft with need. And I think the astronauts are maybe like a very high-end example of the far end of the spectrum if you want to super succeed, right? But can you tell us a little bit about that notion of craft and need and how those two coming together can create success in a career and help you figure out what that might be?
3: Yes. So if craft is authority, need is propulsion. The way I came up with the need concept is that I looked back on my life, and I don't know about you, but like, have you noticed that every couple of years, the conventional wisdom changes on the thing you supposedly have to study? When I was in high school, it was Japanese. And we were told, this was the 80s, we were told that if we did not learn to speak Japanese fluently, we were going to be left behind because the Japanese were poised to take over the world economy. Meanwhile, the Japanese stock market actually slumped for 30 years. And so then it was like genetics, Mandarin, computer coding. And these are all great pursuits. I'm not knocking these things or anybody who studies them. But the idea that they're golden tickets, I think, is just like a kind of herd thinking. And especially because the future is so uncertain, I want to challenge young people to answer the following question. And it may take years and a lot of exploration to answer. Using your own eyes and ears, what is your independent assessment of what society will need most during your working years? What kind of products, what kind of services, what kind of information? And do you want a career that in some way answers that need? It could be like a fun need, like my brother makes outdoor pizza ovens. So, you know, the need he's fulfilling is like for, you know, really good crusts and hanging out outdoors. But it could also be something very serious. A lot of the truly great careers are answers to some sort of bad or wrong in the world. It could be a business need. But the point is that if you pair your craft with a need, the need is going to pull you along. Like, instead of a painful, slow paddle against the current, you are going to be carried forward by a kind of rushing river of what other human beings need.
2: What other specific advice do you have for this year's graduates, especially maybe the ones who are feeling a bit lost as to what they want to do with their lives? Like, how would you suggest they even get started if they're at the end of graduation and still don't know what to do?
3: I love those people. Those are my people. I mean, I was totally like that. I think the confusion is a sign of intelligence. Look, God bless these people who like know they want to be neurologists at age 17 or whatever. I wasn't like that. I find that very hard to identify with. And some of those people are right and just have that compass from the beginning. But other people who leap to an answer too quickly, they are adapting a kind of false certainty that can almost lead to a distortion, I think, because they're trying to bypass struggle. And struggle makes you who you are. And some struggle in this difficult employment time is bad and depressing and degrading, but not all struggle is, right? I mean, struggle can also be self-discovery, self-articulation, you know. So what I would say a couple things. I would say, let's talk about what it means for you to have a great struggle. Like, if there's no bypassing struggle, then let's figure out how to make it as fruitful as possible for you, because you may be the better for it in the end. I would say get the most stimulating first job you can. For some people, it's hard to get a job full stop. So like, we can't be overly prescriptive or fussy. But generally, careers are made from stimulation. And I'm not crazy about the really quiet first jobs. Like, being a receptionist in an art gallery where nobody walks in, it may seem kind of prestigious or glamorous because of the art world, but you're just not going to, like, you're not going to have enough action. Like, this is why a political campaign is a classic great first job, because political campaigns are nuts, right? Like, you're confronting ideas and citizens and social problems and fundraising money and events, and the outcome really matters, and young people are entrusted with a lot of really important work. I would look, you know, in the absence of like some other compass, I would look for a high stimulation job, because it's really hard to figure out who you want to be when you're sitting in a university library. Like, libraries are very isolated places, and I, you know, very few people have met their destinies

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1: I'm glad you wrote in, and I'm glad you said that because other people need to understand that this is the way so many young people are feeling. You know, I'm a little reluctant to give direct advice to Nathan or like sweepingly on whether people should go to college or not, because the world is like filled with people saying to other people, even though you're a stranger to me, I know exactly what you should do. And I kind of like don't want to be in that club. However, I'll answer your question a little differently, which is that if you do go to college and if you decide to spend the money, I think there is a way to hack and adapt college to help put you on a path to your life's work. A big debate in education right now, and it's like pretty touchy and painful, to be honest, is about whether colleges are doing enough to help students find jobs and whether they can do more. You know, one side of it is students and parents who are saying, this cost an unbelievable amount of money. We did college in order to have a successful and satisfying life's work. And, you know, hey, universities, many of you, not all of them, some of them have great career centers, many of you are abdicating the responsibility to address this, you know, this horrible job market and this glaring need among young people. Among colleges, there's a mixed response. Some are trying to do more. There's like a lot of hustling to do AI stuff. But there's also a core feeling in academia that it's not their job to get people jobs, right? The universities are places of scholarship. So my advice is that if you're going to go to college, whether it's you spending the money or you've been able to secure financial aid, I think there's a way through this book, through other people who can advise you, to make sure that you are getting the most career-wise out of it, and that college really consists in part of a search for your craft and need and an opportunity to experiment with several versions of them.
2: Do you think the idea of finding meaning in your work or pursuing your dream job is something that only people who are already wealthy can afford to do?
1: No. And I feel super strongly about that. I am offended by the idea that only rich people deserve to enjoy their work. I tell the story of one person from a background of struggle who I think is honestly like the happiest person I spoke to in the book. She's a historian. She's the daughter of a housekeeper. But, you know, when I did all those visits to college campuses, I did feel like there was a divide. I felt like the first gen kids and the ones who are from rougher backgrounds were so weighted towards their feelings of obligation and duty and like, I have to earn every last dollar I can earn. I have to make good on this opportunity that nobody else in my family has had. That I want to be a little bit of a counterweight for those kids and say, you deserve to enjoy your life too. You deserve a feeling of fulfillment as much as some trust fund kid does.
2: Judy, you know, I want to ask you about trusting yourself because I think that's really hard and that's something that stood out to me. And I think it relates to what we're talking about now. But when you wrote, you'll have to know when to refuse to settle, to insist on something better for yourself, to take yourself seriously and take on some risk. The decision is yours to make. I think for so many people, that level of self-awareness is hard and it's scary. And as we've been talking about, when the stakes are so much higher for some people who have to, you know, if you're literally thinking about how am I going to put food on the table, how do you start to build that?
1: It's really hard. And it's, I think you're describing the moment exactly right. Everybody wants stability right now. It's such a scary moment. Everything is topsy-turvy. The quest to do the safe thing is completely rational. I get it. But the problem is that nobody really gets anywhere good in a career without some risk. And so how do we

0: reintroduce risk to the equation in this environment. And I think the reason I feel so strongly, to be honest, is personal, which is, you know, another part of my own story I tell in the book, is that I dropped out of law school to be a journalist and everybody thought I was crazy. I mean, it was Harvard.
1: Especially your parents.
0: I'm mentioning Harvard not to sound like, you know, a total jerk, but to explain how my parents felt about this. You know, my dad is an economic rationalist who I think believed that, you know, people should earn every last dollar they could earn. And here I was like taking my earning power, you know, and like setting a match to it and then dropping it off a bridge, you know, leaving law school for a very uncertain career as a journalist. But it was the moment I became the author of my own life. It was the moment I set myself a path to happiness and satisfaction. And also when I look at what I've been able to accomplish in journalism, I like writing this book, I did say, God, if I had like listened to everybody else and listened to my parents' fears and stayed in law school, we wouldn't have broken the Weinstein story and the Me Too movement probably wouldn't have exploded the way it did. And so in the book, I discuss the question of what a good risk and a worthy risk looks like and how to introduce those into your formative years, even now.
1: Jodi, thank you so much for joining us today.
0: Oh, absolutely. It's a pleasure. And I just want to say it is such a hard time out there. And if this book can make young people or their parents feel a little more reassured or a little more hopeful that both success and happiness are still possible, that would truly be a dream.
2: That was Jodi Kantor, Pulitzer Prize-winning journalist at the New York Times, talking with 1A's Nyla Boodoo about her new book, How to Start, Discovering Your Life's Work. Remember, the 1A podcast is a great way to catch up with the show. It's where you'll find our best guests and stories each day. Today's producers were Alexandra Botti and Allison Brody. And this program comes to you from WAMU, part of American University in Washington, distributed by NPR. I'm Jen White. Thanks for listening. Let's talk more soon. This is 1A.

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1: 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On the next International Friday News Roundup, what happened to the deal that leaders said was so close? 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We round up the global news next time on 1A.
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6: Sotomayor's new album takes its name from the ancient Japanese philosophy of finding beauty in imperfection. It's called Wabi Sabi. There's plenty of beauty to be found on the album, a fusion of electronic music, Latin rhythms, and Afrobeat. Coming up, the Mexico City duo featuring siblings Raul and Paulina play songs from their latest album, Wabi Sabi, in a mini concert recorded for the World Cafe. Later in the hour, don't call him Sturgill Simpson, especially when it comes to Johnny Blue Skies. Can't control my breathing, can't stay calm. Your body's hotter than a brothel in Guam. And new music from Arlo Parks. Hey, thanks for being here. I'm Kaleo. This is World Cafe.
7: Live from NPR News in Washington, I'm Ryland Barton. President Trump has canceled planned strikes in Iran, claiming once again that a peace deal is near. The latest pronouncement comes hours after he threatened to take the key Iranian energy hub, Karg Island. It still isn't clear how the war will end, as NPR's Mara Liasson explains.
8: He's in a box of his own making. He wants the war to end. It is hurting him and his party politically. But the only way out is to do things he promised not to do and attack President Obama for doing, like providing funds to Iran. And for their part, the Iranians also are looking for a face-saving off-ramp, something they can get in return for opening the Strait of Hormuz. So neither side can figure out the solution to this, a face-saving plan for the U.S. and Iran. Meanwhile, we get this Trump dance, threats one day and backing off the next day.
7: NPR's Mara Liasson reporting. The Supreme Court has rejected Alabama's request to execute a man with nitrogen gas. The justices refused to lift an injunction blocking the state from carrying out the nation's ninth execution by that method. A lower court found the method to be unconstitutional. Alabama had planned to put 49-year-old Jeffrey Lee to death. He was convicted of killing two people while robbing a pawn shop in 1998. President Trump is opening the waters of protected areas in the Pacific Ocean to commercial fishing. The move is opposed by Native Hawaiian cultural groups, as NPR's Lauren Sommer reports.
9: The largest protected area in the country is in the northwestern Hawaiian islands. Papahānaumokuakea National Marine Sanctuary is home to pristine coral reefs and habitat for rare species. Trump has signed a proclamation to open most of its waters to commercial fishing, along with two other Pacific marine monuments. The move is supported by the tuna fishing industry, which says it's facing tough international competition. Conservation groups say rolling back protections puts the unique ecosystem at risk. The area is also considered sacred by Native Hawaiian cultural groups who fought for decades for it to receive protections. Lauren Summer, NPR News.
7: A judge has dismissed a lawsuit challenging New Mexico's universal child care program. From member station KUNM in Albuquerque, Megan Kamrick has more.
10: The program made New Mexico the first state to cover child care costs for most families. Democratic Governor Michelle Lujan Grisham, who is term limited out after this year, launched the program last year, before the legislature actually approved funding in February. Republican Duke Rodriguez sued the state while running for governor, although he recently lost the primary election. He told New Mexico PBS this policy has to be done lawfully.
11: Which means we have to have public input, which means we have to have feasibility studies, which means we have to know how much it costs.
10: The ruling means parents who are working in school or qualify for an exemption will continue to receive free child care assistance. For NPR News, I'm Megan Kamrick in Albuquerque.
7: U.S. stocks rallied to their best day in 2 months today, and oil prices fell after President Trump called off his threat to bomb Iran. This is NPR. A man who assassinated the top Minnesota Democratic House Speaker, Melissa Hortman, and her husband has pleaded guilty to avoid the death penalty. Vance Belter is also charged in the non-fatal shootings of a Democratic state senator and his wife. He came to their houses disguised as a police officer and driving a fake police vehicle. As the U.S. works to improve student reading, a new report suggests many aspiring teachers are not being adequately prepared to teach students how to read. NPR's Caden Mills reports.
12: The report from the National Council on Teacher Quality looks at more than 700 elementary teacher prep programs across the U.S. and finds only about half prepare educators to teach according to the science of reading. And very few programs adequately equip teachers to teach reading to English language learners, who make up a growing share of students. Federal testing shows a majority of students struggle to read at grade level. Lacking most in teacher prep programs is instruction on how to teach students to distinguish different sounds and recognize what letters they go with, according to the report. The report also notes programs may be hiding from accountability by not participating in the review. Most programs that opted out had previously received failing scores. Caden Mills, NPR News.
7: The future of Doctor Who is uncertain after the BBC canceled a planned Christmas special. The broadcaster says it aims to invest in the show's long-term future and is seeking new production partners. Doctor Who first aired in 1963. It's entertained generations of fans with more than a dozen actors playing in the lead role. This is NPR News from Washington.
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14: From NPR, it's World Cafe. Hi, I'm Kaleo. Sotomayor's new album takes its name from the ancient Japanese philosophy of finding beauty in imperfection. It's called Wabi Sabi. Co-founder Raul Sotomayor says it's fitting for a band that transformed itself consistently over the last decade. Alongside his sister Paulina, they started the band out of Mexico City in 2015. With Raul on production and Paulina handling vocals, the group's new record continues their exploration of electronic music, blending house, Afrobeat, cumbia, dancehall, and kuduro on Wabi Sabi. Today we've got a mini concert from Sotomayor at their recording studio, Kaya Records, in Mexico City, and taped earlier this year. Our session gets underway with a performance of Me Dejo Llevar. It's Sotomayor on World Cafe.

Recorded live in Mexico City, it is Sotomayor with a performance of Si Te Vas. It is from their latest album, Wabi Sabi, which is available now. Huge thanks to Sotomayor, that's Paulina and Raul, along with their guest musicians, guitarist Uriel Duran and bassist Daniel Martinez, for their performance. We've got more in a minute on World Cafe.

Welcome back. It's World Cafe. Our mini concert with Sotomayor was produced by Will Loftus. There's video available of the performance. You can find it on our YouTube channel at World Cafe. Killers recently played the Champions League final, and even though I knew they would close with Mr. Brightside, I am glad they played this one. All These Things That I've Done on World Cafe.

streets of shame. Both dirty, both mean. Yes, and the dream was just the same. And I dreamed your dream for you, and now your dream is real.

Shakespeare, West Side Stories, and Dire Straits. Good things come in three, all with their part to play, hundreds of years in the making. Romeo and Juliet from 1980s, making movies. There's more to come, including Sturgill Simpson, incognito, when we get back to World Cafe.

Welcome back. It's World Cafe. And I remember early on in the Wallflowers career, Jacob Dylan would get upset because concert posters would say, featuring the son of Bob Dylan. Factually true. But man, I'd like to do it without dad's help. Somehow, this is even weirder. Sturgill Simpson really doesn't want promoters to use his real name when promoting shows as Johnny Blue Skies. I guess I'm doing it too, but I'm not trying to sell tickets to a show. Simpson retired his real name after 5 albums, something he promised he'd always do. And people have figured out the connection because he sold out many a show simply using Johnny Blue Skies. Here's his latest situation.

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0: Hard on everyone. It's Kathleen Edwards putting the wraps on this edition of World Cafe, and you can hear how the pandemic affected not just her career as a musician, but what it did to her business, a small coffee shop. 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We make this show from WXPN at the University of Pennsylvania in Philadelphia, and we will do it again on the next World Cafe.
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1: From NPR, it's World Cafe. Hey, I am Kaleo. Coming up this hour, new music from Beck. You got to ride. Song is called Ride Lonesome and definitely reminds me of some classic era Beck albums. No word on a new album, but you will hear the song today. Also, no new album on the way, but a new song from Josh Tillman, a.k.a. Father John Misty. New single called The Payoff that's coming your way, as well as new music from The Strokes' forthcoming album due out at the end of the month. I'm going away to the country, don't wander off too far. And we'll go into the archives for a live performance from Margot Price. Last dance with Mary Jane, one more time to kill the pain. That's today on World Cafe.
2: Live from NPR News in Washington, I'm Dan Ronan. President Trump says there will be no U.S. strikes on Iran tonight. On social media, he called off the operations. He also said, as he has before, a peace deal is imminent. NPR's Daniel Kurtzleben has more on this latest salvo in a series of whiplash proclamations from the president.
3: Just hours ago, President Trump had said the U.S. would hit Iran, quote, very hard. But now in a post on social media, Trump says he's canceled the strikes as a result of talks with Iran. He wrote, quote, discussions and final points have been, in both concept and great detail, approved by all parties involved. He added that the U.S.'s naval blockade of Iran will remain in effect until an agreement is signed. This week, the U.S. and Iran traded strikes after a U.S. helicopter was downed near the Strait of Hormuz. Trump has announced several times that a peace deal in the war was imminent, only for it not to materialize. Danielle Kurtzleben, NPR News, The White House.
2: President Trump today named Jay Clayton to serve as Director of National Intelligence. Last week, he named another man to serve as acting DNI, and the ensuing fallout led to the looming lapse of a key spy tool. NPR's Eric McDaniel reports.
4: Jay Clayton is a lawyer and federal prosecutor. He also served as chairman of the Securities and Exchange Commission. It's unclear at this point whether Bill Pulte, named by Trump to serve as DNI in an acting capacity, will still do so. In fact, Democrats sank the renewal of spy legislation that allows the government to collect the communications of hundreds of thousands of foreign nationals located outside of the U.S. each year, in large part because they didn't trust Pulte to oversee the program, as well as other aspects of more than a dozen intelligence agencies. The program is due to lapse tomorrow, but intelligence gathering under the tool will continue under the existing authorization. Eric McDaniel, NPR News, Washington.
2: High inflation is not stopping U.S. households from spending. The Bank of America Institute reported credit card and debit card spending was up 5.1% in May from a year earlier. NPR's Stephen Bishaha has more.
5: Even if you take gas out of the equation, spending was up 3.9%. Consumers also bought more tickets to fly, despite airfare being up 27% from last year. David Tinsley is senior economist at the Bank of America Institute, and he says the spending is continuing despite economic tailwinds from inflation.
6: Almost to a surprising extent, most consumers are weathering those.
5: But there are some tension points for lower and middle income households.
6: Their spending growth is actually running still a little bit ahead of their wage growth.
5: Meaning some consumers have to make that up in other ways, like cutting into how much they're saving or what savings they have. Stephen Bisaha, NPR News.
2: Severe weather Thursday evening swept through the Midwest. Tornadoes damaged buildings in the city of Streeter. That's about 80 miles southwest of Chicago. About 240,000 people are without power. This is NPR. The U.S. Supreme Court tonight rejected a request from the state of Alabama to lift a stay of execution and execute death row inmate Jeffrey Lee. A lower court ruled earlier that Alabama's method of execution using nitrogen gas to kill a prisoner constituted cruel and unusual punishment and violated the Eighth Amendment. The state was seeking to get that lower court ruling vacated. Federal forecasters say the cynical weather pattern known as El Nino has officially begun. And as NPR's Nate Rott reports, it could be one of the strongest on record.
7: El Nino is a periodic weather pattern in the Pacific Ocean that can cause major shifts in global weather patterns, bringing hotter temperatures and more extreme weather to many parts of the world. The National Oceanic and Atmospheric Administration says there's a 63% chance it becomes a very strong event, what some scientists call a super El Nino, over the coming months. Forecasters warn it's impossible to predict how the shifting weather will play out exactly, but previous research has shown that El Ninos can exacerbate drought in some areas while bringing torrential rains to others. Further complicating forecasts is global warming and how El Nino plays out on top of an already rapidly warming planet. Nate Rott, NPR News.
2: Professional golfer Phil Mickelson has had his membership at a San Diego area country club revoked amid allegations he made unwanted physical contact with a female employee. Multiple sources told Golf Digest that Mickelson is no longer welcome at the club. He had been a member there for years. The woman reported the advances to management. This is NPR.
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1: Welcome one, welcome all. I'm Stephen Kaleo. It's World Cafe. Beck is out on tour this summer, and he released a standalone single to promote it. Not the first time he's done that. And this might foretell a new album, and Beck always sounds different. If you like Golden Age or Sea Change era Beck, this is right up your alley. It's called Ride Lonesome. New music from Beck on World Cafe.

one of the most recognizable songs in the world. And it's just a handful of notes, but in a soccer stadium with 100,000 people, it's pure magic. White Stripes, Seven Nation Army on World Cafe. And here's new music from the Irish band Florence Road. The vocals are so good on this. It's called Rabbits Can Swim. It's on the Cafe.

Former John Prine Fellowship Award winner, Joby Riccio. That is new music from the Nashville singer-songwriter. It's called Buzzkill. New album is out now, Face the Feeling. We're back in a minute with live performances from The Vault when we get back to World Cafe.

Live from the archives, it's World Cafe. I'm Kaleo, and we've got a handful of performances picked out for you. And we start in 2018 with this one from Margot Price, who thoughtfully and tastefully covered this classic from Tom Petty. It's Mary Jane's Last Dance, live from the archives on World Cafe.

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Just a few years ago, originally on their 2023 album Cousin, but a live performance taped in Chicago, their home base for The Cafe. 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Okay, new one from Father John Misty, Super Dense Like That, arranged by Drew Erickson, who's done work with Lana Del Rey and Mitski and Angel Olsen. It's a good one. It's called The Payoff.

Had to hit you with some James Brown, The Payback, paying off the payoff. New music from Father John Misty at the top. We're back in a minute with new music from The Strokes on World Cafe.

Due out June 26th, The Strokes return with their new album, Reality Awaits, which feels like an AOL ad from 1997. 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

0: Sometimes I still scream that for no apparent reason, and it concerns my friends. The Beatles putting the wraps on this edition of The Cafe with Helter Skelter. We make this show from WXPN at the University of Pennsylvania in Philly, and we will catch you next time on World Cafe.
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1: I'm John DiLiberto, and you're hearing echoes from PRX. George Winson goes inside his piano, and Depeche Mode sing about their inner psychology. I've also got music for the future. That's an album by Lands. They're a duo out of Florida who have been crafting kind of a dream pop electronic sound that might remind you a bit of the Cocteau Twins. They're fronted by Rainier Woodard, and they have

0: Music for the Future by Lands. That's with two N's. I've got that coming up on Echoes with two E's.
1: Live from NPR News in Washington, I'm Dan Ronan. President Trump said Thursday the U.S. canceled planned military strikes against Iran because he said a peace agreement is imminent. However, he said a naval blockade will remain in effect until the deal is finalized. When asked if negotiators had secured an agreement to stop Iran from having a nuclear weapon, he responded yes, conceptually. Speaking to reporters, Trump insists a deal is close.
2: We just made a great settlement of the war with Iran, and we're going to be subject to finalization of documents. We should get done over the next few days. We'll probably have a signing maybe in Europe.
1: There's been no official confirmation from Iran that an agreement is close. It's official, Elon Musk's SpaceX. It's pulled off the biggest IPO in history. NPR's John Rudich has more.
3: The previous record holder for the biggest IPO was the Saudi oil company Saudi Aramco. It raised nearly $30 billion when it listed in 2019. SpaceX will more than double that with a $75 billion payload. The company has confirmed that it will sell more than 555 million shares at $135 each. SpaceX has big plans for spending the money to grow its rocket, satellite communications, and artificial intelligence businesses. The listing will open SpaceX up to a new level of scrutiny, though, because it'll have to publish quarterly and annual financial reports. Some analysts say investing in SpaceX is a bet on Elon Musk, who will be firmly in control. He is CEO, board chairman, and holds more than 80% of voting power among shareholders. John Ruich, NPR News.
1: Pope Leo is focusing on refugees as he wraps up his visit to Spain this week. NPR's Jason DeRose reports the pontiff says the gospel demands the world must take action.
4: Pope Leo's visit to Spain's Gran Canaria off the coast of Africa highlights a central theme of his papacy, the care Christians are called to extend to migrants in need. In this case, people fleeing famine, war, and abuse. The Pope spoke at a port where refugees arrive, notorious for its squalid conditions, known as the Dock of Shame.
5: Aquí hay personas recuperadas del mar.
4: Speaking in Spanish, Leo said, here there are people rescued from the sea and lifeless bodies recovered from the waters. Pope Leo said humanity shouldn't grow accustomed to counting the dead and that human dignity has no passport. Jason DeRose, NPR News.
1: The average 30-year mortgage rate increased this week to 6.52%, just below its high for the year. That's according to the mortgage buyer, Freddie Mac. It's another sign the U.S.-Israeli war against Iran is impacting the economy. Wall Street rallied Thursday amid lower oil prices and a possible peace deal between the United States and Iran. The Dow, the Nasdaq, and the S&P all had strong gains. This is NPR. The Carolina Hurricanes now lead hockey's Stanley Cup final 3-2 after defeating the Las Vegas Golden Knights by the score of 4-2 Thursday in Raleigh. Carolina can win its first Stanley Cup since 2006 Saturday night if they win that next game. The 2026 World Cup is underway. Mexico, one of the three host nations, beat South Africa 2-0 in the famed Azteca Stadium in Mexico on Thursday. In Los Angeles, thousands of Mexican fans attended a watch party at the Coliseum. Steve Futterman was there.
6: It was a festive gathering. The fans, most dressed in the Mexican team colors of green, white, and red, cheered wildly when Mexico jumped in front 1-0. El Tri, as the Mexican team is called, ended up beating South Africa 2-0. One of those attending was Victor Torres. His parents were both born in Mexico.
7: Very happy, very happy. We're excited to be here, excited for the opening of the World Cup, and hopefully Mexico keeps going up.
6: Around 3.5 million people of Mexican descent live in Los Angeles County, and it's possible the Mexican team could play a match in L.A. as the World Cup progresses. For NPR News, I'm Steve Futterman in Los Angeles.
1: Canadian Prime Minister Mark Carney says it may take a little longer to open the new Gordie Howe Bridge that connects the U.S. and Canada along a major trade route. A scheduled ribbon-cutting ceremony for Friday is still on, but it's not clear when cars and trucks will be allowed to use the bridge. It's named after the famed Detroit Red Wings star Gordie Howe. This is NPR.
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0: You're hearing Echoes from PRX, and I'm John DiLibretto. Coming up, I've got music from The National off their latest album, The First Two Pages of Frankenstein, a track that features singer Phoebe Bridgers, who is all over the place these days. But let's start with George Winston. This is from his album, Night. He goes inside the piano. The beginning of this track, it's called Wahine Hololio.

From their latest album, Opium, Secret Sky, the group comprised of mostly members of Lorena McKennitt's band, including cellist and singer Caroline Lavelle, Ride the Wind, the name of that track. That came out of Michael Whalen from his Echoes May CD of the month. It's called Our April Tigers. You can read my review of that recording on our website at echoes.org. And while you're there, check out the Echoes CD of the Month Club. You can get great albums like that every single month. Just go to echoes.org, find out about the Echoes CD of the Month Club. You can also hear an interview with Michael Whalen along with Michael Brook and Jeff Oster, and that is up in the Echoes podcast. Before Michael Whalen, we heard The National, Your Mind Is Not Your Friend, featuring singer Phoebe Bridgers. That's from their new album, The First Two Pages of Frankenstein. And up at the top, George Winston from his latest, Night. Coming up in the next half hour, I've got some Depeche Mode. It's all ahead as Echoes continues from PRX. Did you know about the Echoes app? It's a way you can hear all kinds of music from the Echoes soundscape. You can dial up the Echoes podcast, listen to our live recordings, and check out what's coming up. 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

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I'm John DiLibretto. Music by Tayo Ray ahead off the album Shattering Stimuli. But let's start with Olafur Arnalds going back a couple of years. This is the title piece to his album, Remember.

Tayo Ray from his latest album, Shattering Stimuli. Tayo Ray, of course, also known as Saul Stokes. And that came out of Depeche Mode, My Favorite Stranger, from their latest Memento Mori. Olaf Arnold up at the top. Coming up, I've got some music by Lands, a really interesting duo out of Florida. You can get a playlist for today's show on our website. That is at echoes.org. That playlist will have links to these albums and tunes. Once again, it's all at echoes.org. Here's some music by Hammock. This album was an Echoes CD of the Month back in February, which seems so long ago. It's called Love in the Void.

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0: Maps, the persona of James Chapman Windows Open from his all-electronic instrumental album, Counter Melodies, and that came out of Lands with Wheels in Motion from their new one, Music for the Future. And over the top, Untruth by Hammock. I'm John DiLiberto. Thank you for being with me in this first hour of Echoes today. If you want to get in touch with us, go to our website at echoes.org. We'd love to hear from you. Jeff Towns, the producer of the show. Partial funding is made possible by the Blatt Family Foundation and the Pennsylvania Council on the Arts. 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Going to hear music from an icon in the next hour. I've got trumpeter John Hassell from a great album he released in 2005 called Marifa Street. It's composed of live performances that were then reconfigured in the studio. It's coming up in the next hour on Echoes from PRX.
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0: I'm John DiLiberto, and you're hearing Echoes from PRX. Coming up in this hour, music by Beach House off their Become EP. And we'll hear an electronic journey from Active Region off the album Horizon Dispatch. We've also got new music by Kat Duma. She started out playing violin, guitar, and studying operatic singing, but her music is all plugged in with a dream pop meets EDM sound.

0: cat, Duma. She's just released her debut album, Real Life. It gets surreal this hour on Echoes.
1: Live from NPR News in Washington, I'm Dan Ronan. President Trump Thursday said the U.S. canceled planned military strikes against Iran because a peace agreement is imminent. However, he said a naval blockade will remain in effect until the agreement is finalized. NPR's Mara Liasson reports the president has made similar claims for several months that the war is close to an end.
2: For months since the war began at the end of February, President Trump has constantly been saying both that a peace agreement was at hand, or alternatively, he's about to bomb Iran so hard their civilization will be wiped out and never be restored. It just keeps on going like Groundhog Day. He's literally promised that a deal is near dozens of times.
1: When asked if negotiators had secured an agreement on the possibility of Iran having a nuclear weapon, the president said, yes, conceptually. There's no confirmation from Iran a deal has been reached. The U.S. Department of Transportation is no longer enforcing a key civil rights law after a rule change published on Thursday. From member station KQED in San Francisco, Azul Dustrom Ekman reports.
3: The DOT is dropping disparate impact protections. That's the part of Title VI of the Civil Rights Act of 1964 that says federally funded projects can't discriminate against protected classes, even if it's unintentional. Laurel Padgett-Seekins of the nonprofit firm Public Advocate says Title VI forced everything from transit agencies to highway projects to ensure they weren't causing unintentional harm.
4: Very devastating that that tool is being taken away, given the long history in the United States of transportation infrastructure being inequitable.
3: In an executive order last year, President Trump said he would eliminate disparate impact protections, calling them unconstitutional. For NPR News, I'm Azul Dahlstrom-Ekman.
1: Texas Governor Greg Abbott has declared a state of emergency over the New World screwworm and its potential impact on the livestock industry. Brad Burt with member station WTTZ reports state experts are calling on all Texans to help monitor for the flies.
5: Animal health experts say vigilance is the first defense from the flesh-eating New World screwworm, but Texas cattle ranchers like Dace Duke outside Coleman aren't too worried. He remembers when the screwworm would show up in cattle when he was a teenager.
6: I've experienced it, but it's been a long time ago. You definitely know when you have it. It's a god-awful smell. It's dead animals smell because it's rotten flesh.
5: Agriculture officials warn of a possible $1.8 billion impact on the Texas cattle industry. That's on top of the rising cost of fuel and materials, drought, and an industry consolidation leading to the smallest U.S. cattle herd in 75 years. For NPR News, I'm Brad Burt in Lubbock.
1: Wall Street rallied on Thursday. This is NPR. Testing delays are partly to blame for the size of the Ebola outbreak. As NPR's Jonathan Lambert explains, testing capacity has improved, but it may not be enough.
7: For about a month before the current Ebola outbreak was declared, tests kept turning up negative. It turned out the most common testing machine couldn't detect the species of Ebola that was spreading, called Bundibugyo. That delay allowed the virus to spread undetected. Abdi Mahamoud, Director of Health Emergency Alert and Response at the World Health Organization, says the situation is somewhat different now.
8: The diagnostic capacity has improved significantly from where we were 3.5 weeks ago.
7: In part, that's because of the arrival of a testing machine that can detect Bundibugyo. It's currently in use across 7 labs where Ebola is spreading. But Mahamoud worries that if cases continue to climb, there may not be enough testing machines to meet demand. Jonathan Lambert, NPR News.
1: The New York Knicks can clinch the team's first NBA championship in 53 years Saturday when they play the San Antonio Spurs in Texas. The Knicks lead that best-of-7 series, 3-1. In New York Wednesday, they pulled off the biggest comeback in NBA Finals history, dominating the third and fourth quarters and erasing a 29-point third-quarter deficit to pull ahead for the first time of the game with just 1.2 seconds left. The final score, New York 107, San Antonio 106. In the NHL, the Carolina Hurricanes now lead hockey's Stanley Cup Final 3-2 after defeating the Las Vegas Golden Knights by a score of 4-2 Thursday night in Raleigh. 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

You're hearing Echoes from PRXN. I'm John DiLiberto. Coming up, music from John Hassell and Cat Duma. But let's start with David Kahn.

What a trance-inducing piece there, Divine, S.O.S. by John Hassell. It's off his album, Marifa Street, Magic Realism, Volume 2. Definitely miss John Hassell and his amazing trumpet playing. That came out of Kat Duma, Real Life, title track to her debut recording. And Philip Selway, the drummer from Radiohead, doing things that aren't drumming, singing and playing stringed instruments, the heart of it all. It's from his album Strange Dance. And over the top, David Kahn with Kirkufell. Coming up in the next half hour, we're going to be hearing some Beach House and Sky Moon, Maria. It's all ahead as Echoes continues from PRX. Did you know about the Echoes app? It's a way you can hear all kinds of music from the Echoes soundscape. You can dial up the Echoes podcast, listen to our live recordings, and check out what's coming up. 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

You're hearing echoes from PRX, and I'm John DiLiberto. Coming up, I've got some beach house, but let's start with the trio of Rouge Aftab, Vijay Iyer, and Shahzad Ismaili. This is from their album called Love in Exile.

from the EP Become, Beach House with American Daughter, and that came out of a really interesting trio. The singer was Aruj Aftab. She is from Pakistan. The pianist was Vijay Iyer. He is from America. And playing bass and doing some electronics, Shahzad Ismaili. His parents were from Pakistan, but I think he was born in America as well. This is from their album called Love in Exile. Very spacey recording. Coming up, I've got Active Region. You can get a playlist for today's show that you will find on our website. That is at echoes.org. Our playlists have links to these albums and tunes. It's all at echoes.org. From the album Dreaming Out Loud is Sky Moon Maria.

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0: Really nice sequencer-driven music there. Active Region from a new album called Horizon Dispatch. That was Into the Black. And that came out of Introvert by Sky Moon Maria. I'm John DiLiberto. Thank you for being with me in this hour of Echoes today. Jeff Town is the producer of the show. 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
0: On a slow flow, Echoes, new music by Nicholas Gunn from his single Thoughts of You. He's returned to his flute after a dalliance with synthesizers, which are still there anyway. We'll also hear from the Nashville Ambient Ensemble, which puts some country into their ambient soundscapes. I'm John DiLiberto, bringing it to you on Echoes from PRX.
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Of the six symphonies Haydn wrote for Paris, only one ventures into a minor key. And only that one earned a barnyard nickname. It happened because of this oboe. In the middle of what is otherwise a pretty stormy and serious first movement, the oboe slips in with a pecking theme so clucky, audiences couldn't help but hear a hen. Haydn never called it the hen, but you know how it goes. The nickname stuck anyway, and somehow it does fit perfectly. It's grand and silly all at once, and it's on the way. I'm Melanie Renata. I am so glad you're here. This is Music Through the Night. What you are about to hear is a concerto that honestly covers nearly the entire range of the clarinet. It goes from its darkest low notes to its most piercing high notes, sometimes all in the same breath. Andrew Mariner shows off that range alongside the Academy of St. Martin in the Fields. It's Carl Maria von Weber's second clarinet concerto in E-flat major.

Neville Mariner conducting the Academy of St. Martin in the Fields, and his son, clarinetist Andrew Mariner, for von Weber's rather operatic second clarinet concerto in E flat major. Now, there is a real melancholic flavor in a ballad by Chopin in just a minute. I'm Melanie Renata, and you're listening to Music Through the Night.

You get some time here to just settle into the sort of atmosphere this time of day can create. Our little corner of the world is darker and quieter. A perfect time for something like this. The last of Chopin's four ballads. It does get kind of powerful at the end, but overall, a real melancholic F minor key. Here's pianist Yoon Dee Lee.

pianist Yundi Lee serving up a ballad with such sweet poetic flavor, Chopin's fourth in F minor, opus 52. 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I'm Melanie Renata, glad to have you here with me for some music through the night. You know, Haydn spent years learning the art of musical storytelling. So when a commission for a work like this came in, he was more than ready. It's a piece audiences nicknamed The Hen, for the clucking oboe theme that sneaks into the first movement. Here's the Berlin Philharmonic with Haydn's 83rd Symphony in G minor.

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Well, you can take the composer out of the opera, but you cannot take the opera out of the composer. Haydn's very operatic 83rd symphony in G minor, known as The Hen, Herbert von Karajan, conducting the Berlin Philharmonic.

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1: When you were little, where did your imagination run away with you? Did you find yourself creating magic potions out of leaves and pine cones? Or making up games with the neighborhood kids? Well, when composer Edward Elgar was a child, he would put on plays with his family. In fact, the first music he ever wrote was as a child for one of these plays. He kept journals of his early music, and when he grew up, he compiled that music and published it as two suites. This is one of them, and it's coming up. I'm Melanie Renata. This is Music Through the Night.

sonically. You start the hour here watching the grandmother of Navajo pianist and composer Connor Chi. He remembers her seated at a loom, weaving a rug, rhythmically plucking the threads. And here he performs his piece he wrote with that in mind. It's called Weaving.

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Has anyone ever told you about glimmers? A term assigned to the brief moments of joy that are scattered through every single day. You just have to keep your eyes out for them. Or, in this case, keep an ear out. The joy is real easy to spot here. It's a fantasy on themes from Weber's Der Freischütz by composer Paul Toffanel. I'm Melanie Renata, and this is Music Through the Night.

making up the Cavatina duo, Spanish flutist Eugenia Molinar and Bosnian guitarist Denis Azabagic, together performing a work from Paul Tafanel, his fantasy on themes from Weber's Der Freischütz. I'm Melanie Renata with a piece crafted through childhood imagination in just a minute. 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

As a small boy, one of composer Edvard Elgar's favorite things was to put on plays with his siblings. While immersed in the innocence of childhood, he composed music for these plays, and those youthful and imaginative pieces of music were kept in a journal. 4 decades later, he arranged them into 2 suites, and he called them Wand of Youth. This is the second one, performed by the English String Orchestra.

William Boughton leading the English String Orchestra for the Vibrantly Youthful Wand of Youth Suite No. 2 by Edward Elgar. You dive right in here to a work from Ernst Eichner, the Kerfaltz Chamber Orchestra guiding you, the sparkle of harpist Zilke Eichhorn balancing everything out. I'm Melanie Renata. This is Music Through the Night.

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1: At 8 hours GMT, welcome to the newsroom from the BBC World Service with Valerie Sanderson. Tehran says nothing is finalised after President Trump claimed the US could sign an agreement with Iran to end the war as soon as this weekend. A year on, the 260 people who died in the Air India plane crash are remembered. But the findings from an investigation into the cause have still not been released. The number of Palestinians forced from their homes in occupied East Jerusalem is on the rise.
2: They destroyed the future and everything else. We spent our whole lives building this house. They brought us back to zero again, me and my children.
1: And the Men's Football World Cup has opened with wins from Mexico over South Africa and South Korea over the Czech Republic. That's all on the newsroom after this news update.
3: BBC News with Moira Alderson. Iran has insisted that a final decision on a deal to end the current conflict with the United States has not yet been reached, despite President Trump again claiming that an agreement was likely to be signed imminently. Remotely addressing a campaign tele-rally on Thursday night, Mr. Trump told the audience, "We ended the war with Iran today." Wira Davis has more details.
4: It's clear, I think, Donald Trump wants a deal because he wants to see a bettering of the economic position vis-a-vis the Strait of Hormuz and a falling price of oil. The Iranians want to restart their petrochemicals and oil program as well. So Tehran and Washington do have a common goal here, but it's all the other stuff that lies around that, the really complicated stuff about nuclear program future, about missile programs, about tying the conflict between Iran and America with the conflict in Lebanon between Israel and Hezbollah. These are the really, really difficult details that will eventually have to be sorted out.
3: The former South Korean president Yoon Suk-yeol has been sentenced to 30 years in jail over charges that he ordered drones to be sent into North Korea in an attempt to provoke a response. Mr. Yoon is already serving a life sentence for a failed martial law attempt. Jake Kwon reports from Seoul.
5: The tension between two Koreas shot up in 2024 after a drone dropped leaflets over North Korean capital. It was the former president who sent the drone, expecting Pyongyang to strike back, the judge said. He wanted a military clash to justify a martial law planned later the same year. But Pyongyang did not strike, and Yoon declared martial law 2 months later. Yoon's defense minister and his military intelligence commander were also convicted and given 30 and 15 years in prison term.
3: Relatives of those who died in the Air India plane disaster have been marking the first anniversary by keeping vigil at the site in Ahmedabad. 260 people were killed in the crash, either in the plane or on the ground. Grieving families are still waiting for the final report into what caused the accident. Here's Archana Shukla.
6: We've been meeting with many of these family members who say that some information and knowledge about what happened would also mean a bit of closure for them in terms of knowing what really went wrong. It's also important in terms of aviation safety to come to understand what would have caused this crash to avoid future such incidents. A lot is at stake for companies involved as well, but especially for the families. A very, very somber last year. Many of them still struggling to believe that their family members will not come back.
3: Archana Shukla reporting. The Thai king's eldest daughter, Princess Bachara Kithiyaba Mahidon, has died at the age of 47. Her death comes more than 3 years after she fell into a coma. She was popularly known as Princess Pa and in Thailand will be remembered for her prominent role in public life and her diplomatic career. BBC News. India and Bangladesh have held a border security meeting amid strained relations over undocumented migration. Dhaka has accused the authorities in the neighbouring Indian state of West Bengal of attempting to force thousands of migrants across the border into Bangladesh without due process. A joint statement after the talk said both sides had agreed to deepen cooperation. There have been more protests in Albania over the creation of a resort linked to the Trump family. Thousands of demonstrators marched through the capital Tirana on Thursday. They're opposed to the construction by Donald Trump's son-in-law Jared Kushner of a multi-billion dollar hotel development in a protected area on the country's Adriatic coast. Protesters held signs reading "Albania is not for sale" and called on the Prime Minister Edi Rama to resign. An experimental treatment for the chronic autoimmune illness lupus has shown promising results in early trials in Britain. Experts say the therapy could potentially help treat similar disorders like multiple sclerosis and rheumatoid arthritis. Here's our health and science correspondent, James Gallagher.
7: Lupus is caused by the immune system attacking the body, often causing joint pain and damaging organs. The experimental treatment works by resetting the immune system. One component is removed and genetically modified to attack and cleanse the part causing disease. Out of the first six people treated, five have been in remission for up to a year and a half. But this is still in a small number of patients, and it's uncertain how long the therapy will last.
3: South Korea has beaten the Czech Republic 2-1 in the second match of the Football World Cup in Guadalajara. The South Koreans came from behind in an evenly contested game. Earlier, co-hosts Mexico kicked off the tournament with a decisive 2-0 victory over South Africa at the historic Azteca Stadium in Mexico City. On Friday, the other co-hosts Canada and the US will play their first matches. BBC News.
1: It's 8.06 GMT. You're listening to The Newsroom on the BBC World Service with me, Valerie Sanderson. And we start with the latest on the US conflict with Iran. Just hours after President Trump said a deal to end the war was likely to be signed imminently, Iran has insisted that a final agreement has yet to be reached. President Trump's assertion that he'd ended the war fueled a stock market rally and a fall in oil prices. He'd warned that US strikes in Iran would take place overnight. Our correspondent in Washington is Thomas Morgan.
8: Well, Donald Trump was in a very confident manner in the Oval Office when he announced to the media that a great settlement was on the verge of being signed with Iran, which would bring an end to the war in the Middle East and reopen the Strait of Hormuz, that key stretch of water that is so key to shipping 20% of the world's oil and liquefied gas. And this announcement by Donald Trump came just a couple of hours after he had threatened Iran with further military action, which follows 2 days of tit-for-tat strikes between the two countries, US forces and Iran, after the US helicopter was downed on Monday evening. However, the noise out of Iran hasn't been quite as positive and as expected by Donald Trump. Tehran has said, although the majority of the agreement has been finalized, they say that once again the Americans are placing excessive demands and are changing certain terms at the last moment, which means that is why a deal hasn't been signed just yet. However, though, Mr. Trump did say that the deal would be signed in the coming days. It will be J.D. Vance, his vice president, going to probably Europe to sign this deal, and the Strait of Hormuz could reopen as early as Monday or even Saturday, perhaps. And this is really crucial for Mr. Trump, really, because as soon as he made this announcement that the agreement was close to being signed, the price of oil dropped and stocks rose in New York. And that won't be lost on the White House, because public sentiment here towards his conflict in Iran is at an all-time low, and inflation and gas prices are continuing to rise.
1: Thomas Morgan. After being ousted for trying to impose military rule at the end of 2024, South Korea's former president, Yoon Suk-yeol, has faced several criminal trials. In the latest, he's just been sentenced to 30 years. That's for ordering drones to be sent into North Korea. Well, let's speak to our correspondent in Seoul, Jake Kwon. This is a pretty harsh sentence. Jake, tell us more about it.
9: Well, the charge against Yoon, which translates literally to aiding the enemy here, enemy being North Korea, it would be called treason if it was in any other country. It's a very serious crime, punishable by up to a life sentence. What the judge said today is that Yoon had harmed South Korea's military when he used them for his personal gain to give his martial law a justification. And Yoon's plan in the verdict reads almost like a conspiracy theory, really. But according to the judge, he has been planning a loyalist coup
5: coup for years, and a military clash with North Korea would be a perfect pretext. So he ordered a drone sent over Pyongyang and dropped leaflets containing very personal insults against Kim Jong-un, something that will guarantee a response. Now, the plan didn't work because North Koreans showed great restraint, but 2 months later, Yoon declared martial law anyway.
1: And this is just another trial he's faced, isn't it?
5: Yes. He's already in jail with a life sentence for insurrection. South Korean court has found him guilty of trying to seize power by sending troops to the nation's parliament. I remember going there over that night, and it was a shocking moment to South Korean people who already enjoyed nearly 40 years of relatively stable democracy. I remember seeing the police who were following Yoon's orders and locking down the parliament, and they couldn't seem to believe what was happening themselves. Thousands of citizens came out to protest and physically blocked the armed troops and their armored cars. And that military rule ended in 6 hours, and Yoon was soon jailed and impeached.
1: And so is that it then? Will he spend the rest of his life in jail?
5: Well, you know, South Korea has a habit of sending their presidents to jail for wrongdoings and then after 2 to 5 years letting them out in a presidential pardon. And this is usually done so to avoid turning politics into a death match and to bring the left and the right together. I think many observers expected Yoon to receive a similar treatment, but we are sensing some change in the mood. Evidence against Yoon suggests that there may have been plans to arrest politicians and quote-unquote dispose of them. So how magnanimous could those in power right now feel towards him? Also, we've heard the new president, Lee Jae-myung, promising to punish those guilty of insurrection to the end of their lives, quote, even going as far as to say they should be treated like the World War II Nazi leadership, and we know how that ended.
1: Well, I have to ask you a bit of an off-agenda question to change the mood, Jake. What about the World Cup success of South Korea? How's it going down there?
5: Well, I was at the Gwanghwamun Square where there was a public watch party happening earlier, and it was a festival. Thousands of people came out, even though it was like 11 a.m. a weekday, all wearing red jerseys, singing and cheering. And of course, you can't have a Korean festival without a K-pop performance. So they had that before the show. It was a great game. Koreans came back and everybody was united. Everyone was one today.
1: Thanks, Jake. That was Jake Kwon there in Seoul. Today marks a year since an Air India plane crashed just after takeoff from the city of Ahmedabad, killing at least 260 people. A memorial event has been taking place in Ahmedabad. Roman Vara remembers that day last June when he went searching for his aunt, his brother and his three-year-old niece.
10: I was inside the mortuary ward trying to identify the bodies, trying to find the child and my loved ones. Through my contacts, I got permission to go inside the ward. The bodies I saw still keep spinning in my head. I can't sleep. The condition those bodies were in, the ones I saw, I am never going to forget it.
1: Well, relatives are still waiting for the final report into the cause of the crash. Well, I'm joined from Mumbai by our correspondent there, Ashana Shukla. And first of all, Ashana, tell us more about these commemorations that have been happening.
11: Well, Valerie, you know, it is a very, very difficult and it has been a very, very difficult and painful year for the families, and many of them are gathering in Ahmedabad, the city where this crash happened. They are coming together to be with each other, to share their grief and also pay tribute. Many of the families are visiting the crash site. There is a peaceful candlelight tribute also planned later in the day. We've had several officials also visiting the crash site to pay their tributes. But more than these tributes, it is more about, you know, coming together and sharing of that grief. These are families that, for no fault of theirs, were landed in a situation where their family members died in a devastating plane crash, and they still don't know what really happened. So a lot of them have been meeting through the year, exchanging, information on what they have, and they're now coming together. We also know that, Air India announced that they would be observing a 2-minute silence across their offices and terminals in India, London and Gatwick. Some of the crew member families, because many of them live
6: live in Bombay, in Mumbai, and they also organized a memorial, a multi-faith memorial here in one of the churches in Mumbai. So people are coming together to just be with each other on this day and remember their family members, but also they're raising a lot of questions in terms of, you know, what really happened on the plane.
12: Well, indeed. I mean, there was an investigation into the cause of the crash. Those findings have still not been released. Why not?
6: You know, Valerie, aircraft accident investigations can sometimes be extremely complex. So it has been ongoing for the last year, we know. Today is the anniversary where, according to international rules, an update or a final report or an interim report at least should be published. And if a final cannot, if a final report is not ready, if the investigators need more time, then they at least should come up with some update. So we are expecting to hear something from the probe panel, but whether it will be a conclusive report or not is yet not certain. But families that we've been speaking with, they are literally looking for more answers. It was a shortest flight, just 32 seconds in the air before it lost thrust and crashed. So what really could have gone wrong, whether it was a technical issue, whether it was a pilot issue, whether it was something else that, took the plane down, families are really seeking those answers.
12: Thanks, Ashana. Ashana Shukla there. You're listening to The Newsroom from the BBC World Service. The main news this hour, Iran has denied a fresh assertion from Donald Trump that a deal has been reached in their conflict, which had rallied markets and lowered oil prices before the weekend. Thailand's royal family has announced that Princess Bajaraikitiyapaba has died at 47 after more than 3 years in a coma. As the eldest child of the king and a former ambassador, she'd become the inevitable topic of speculation for succeeding her father to the throne. Her condition had been of great concern to the Thai king, as I heard from our Southeast Asia correspondent in Bangkok, Jonathan Head.
13: Because she was so close to King Vajiralongkorn, and such an important part of his operation. She was always seen with him, and because she was certainly the most visibly accomplished of all the royal family members, it was a great loss to him. We don't know for sure, but we think he was just hoping against hope there might be some kind of medical breakthrough that could bring her back. But in fact, her condition deteriorated in recent weeks, and we were expecting her death to be announced. And it is a very big blow, because, you know, she really stood out in the Thai royal family. Most of them tend to stick to just formal royal rituals. Of course, you know, the monarchy is surrounded by an awful lot of ritual of protection, and there's this very severe Les Majesty law, so it can't really be discussed. But, you know, she had gone out into the world. She trained as a lawyer. She had multiple postgraduate qualifications from the United States. She worked in government legal offices, and she was Thailand's ambassador to Austria for 3 years. And in that time, she became very close to the United Nations Office on Drugs and Crime, and that gave her a built up a commitment in her to reform Thailand's criminal justice system, and in particular to advocate for the welfare of women in prison. Thailand has one of the world's largest population of women prisoners. So, you know, she was unusual as a royal and seen as very capable. And remember, although King Vajiralongkorn has seven children, four boys, live in the United States and have been estranged from their father for the last 35 years. And so that leaves three. His youngest son, Dipangorn, is presumed to be the heir. It's up to the king to name an heir, and he's not done that yet. But it was always expected that Princess Bajaraikitiyapaba would have played a big role in any royal succession. And the king himself is in his 70s, so, you know, that is something that they do start to think about now. So in that sense, it really is a very significant loss.
12: Jonathan Head. With world's attention recently diverted to the wars in Iran, Lebanon and Gaza, there's been a rise in the number of Palestinians forced from their homes in occupied East Jerusalem. According to UN figures, some 200 Palestinian households, that's about 900 people, are facing eviction cases filed against them in the Israeli courts, mostly by settlers. Israel sees the whole of Jerusalem as its capital. Palestinians want the East to be the capital of their hoped-for future state. Our Middle East correspondent, Yola Nell, has been to meet Palestinians whose homes have been taken over or demolished.
14: From a hillside beneath Jerusalem's walled old city, I watch a Palestinian house being torn down. Israel is accelerating its efforts to move Palestinian residents out of the neighbourhood below. So I've just come down to this plot in Al Bustan. The bulldozers have moved away. The top floor of the Awad family house is now just a mess of mangled metal, bits of concrete slabs.
2: They destroyed the future and everything else. We spent our whole lives building this house. They brought us back to zero again, me and my children.
14: Fayez Awad despairs. There's long been an Israeli plan to build a biblically themed park here to be run by a settler group. But in the past 2 years, some 60 homes have gone, more than half of Al Bustan. The Jerusalem municipality says houses were built illegally. Palestinians say it's almost impossible to get Israeli permits. 97-year-old Yusra Kweda lives with the constant stress of a demolition order. They want to kick us out of here, she tells me. We're counting on God. In nearby parts of East Jerusalem, Israel uses laws allowing takeovers of land owned by Jews before the state was created in 1948 so that settlers can move in. Palestinians can't claim back properties within Israel, which they owned historically. In the old city's Muslim quarter, Israeli flags fly over a Jewish school. It was originally abandoned a century ago when Jews fled during riots.
15: This is the mosque, the Dome of the Rock.
14: Oh, wow.
15: Next to this, the Aqsa.
14: Wow, you've got the golden Dome of the Rock, yeah. And then the silvery Al-Aqsa. But a Muslim guard, the father of Mufid Basha, kept the building safe in return for being allowed to live in part of it. Nearly 60 years after Israel captured this area in the Six-Day War, his family is now being evicted by the government.
15: I don't have another house, nothing, you know. Yeah.
14: What do you think your father would think if he knew this was happening now?
15: He will be very angry, you know. He keep the box, keep the place the same, everything. And this is a gift what we get from him.
14: Israel's annual Jerusalem Day flag march has increasingly become a display of dominance and racism by the far right. But last month, as Israeli ministers joined in the event in the Old City, Israeli peace activists also came out in force. Aviv Tatarsky is from the group Iramim, which believes the city should be shared.
16: We are working for this goal for decades. We have failed, and today the Israeli government, all restraints are off. They are rushing to cement a reality of a Jewish supremacy in the city that does not really tolerate Palestinian rights or maybe even Palestinian presence in Jerusalem.
14: Back in Al Bustan, I join a tour of foreign diplomats. Their countries support the creation of a Palestinian state with its capital in East Jerusalem. But with current Israeli ministers saying they're acting to bury that idea, Palestinians say it's time for the international community to stand up for international law.
12: Yolan Nell reporting. Elon Musk is on course to become the world's first trillionaire later today when his company SpaceX starts trading its shares. The initial public offering will be the biggest in history and values the firm at almost $1.8 trillion. Let's hear our technology editor Zoe Kleinman on the phenomenon who is Elon Musk and what's about to happen to SpaceX.
17: To give you some context, if you fancy being a trillionaire without founding SpaceX, you need to save $100,000 for 10 million years, and then you too can be as rich as Elon Musk might be later on today. But what are you investing in if you are planning to buy shares in SpaceX later today? Well, not a very profitable company at the moment. It lost $5 billion last year. It has three kind of main businesses, if you like. It's rocket launching business, it's Starlink, which is its satellite internet service provider, and XAI, which lots of people people say is really the guts of this business for the purposes of fundraising today. That is, its AI business owns X, the social media platform, and also Grok, the controversial chatbot, among, of course, other AI development plans for the future. And so far, things are going quite well. It did sell $75 billion worth of shares at a fixed price of $135 per share. Now, it was a very exclusive circle of investors who bought those shares. If you're listening to this, you probably weren't one of them. If you were, please do let us know. And what we have to wait and see now is whether those shares hold or go up in value. And if they do, we'll get this current valuation of $1.8 trillion. And who knows what in the future? Elon Musk has some grand plans, doesn't he? He wants to build data centers in space, which drive the whole AI technology. He wants to put people on Mars to live. So you might also be choosing to invest in him, mightn't you? The sort of charismatic, controversial Elon Musk. I once mentioned on his own platform X that for several years he didn't pay any income tax, and I was told that his very presence was his gift to the world and he shouldn't have to pay tax. And that is how some people view him.
12: Zoe Kleinman on Elon Musk and SpaceX. And finally, the World Cup is well and truly underway, with wins already for the co-hosts Mexico and South Korea. Mexico kicked off proceedings last night with Shakira and Burna Boy performing at the opening ceremony. Not that the controversy over prices or visas for the US has abated. So to get more on what's happening and the excitement around it, I spoke to Isaac Fannin.
18: Very, very exciting stuff. I actually watched the opening game, Mexico against South Africa, at a Mexican watch party, and it was an absolutely fantastic affair. I've been in Los Angeles a few days now, and it hasn't really felt like there was a World Cup happening here, but at this watch party, there were 4 million Mexican-Americans that live in Los Angeles, and you could really tell that they are very, very excited for the World Cup to begin, and they got a couple of fantastic moments for them. Two really, really good goals, a match with some red cards as well, 3 red cards. We had 4 red cards 4 years ago in Qatar, and 3 in the opening game. So that was a thriller. And then in the late game, we saw Czech Republic take on South Korea. Czech Republic went 1-0 up, and then South Korea came back from behind to win 2-1. So 2 really, really good games to start the World Cup. It's been a very, very controversial competition going into it, but now the football is here. Perhaps some of the stories we've been talking about, whether it's ticket issues or visa issues, perhaps maybe will die down now.
12: But there has been controversies, for example, ticket prices. Are the stadiums going to be sold out?
18: Yeah, it's really interesting. So that game in Mexico, it looked as though it was sold out. But then the game between South Korea and Czech Republic, which I think took place in Guadalajara, it didn't look like it was a full stadium. And it will be interesting to see when the matches start in the United States. We see the two hosts playing on Friday. We'll see Canada taking on Bosnia in Toronto, and the United States taking on Paraguay in Los Angeles here. And those matches should be sold out, but Saturday will be the real test, where we'll see 4 games and we'll see Qatar, Switzerland. That's a game I'm really intrigued to see whether it will be full stadiums, given the issues around the ticket prices and the problems FIFA have had, especially considering there have been investigations in Texas around the way in which FIFA have tried to sell tickets for this World Cup.
12: And also, you mentioned issues about visas. I mean, are we seeing lots of fans from all over the world pouring in? Because they have to go to lots of different places. I mean, like you said, Mexico's hosting, the US is hosting, Canada is hosting. But are we seeing lots of people pouring in? I see the Scots have arrived in Boston.
18: I mean, listen, the Scots, if there is football happening and the Scots are at a big tournament, then I'm not shocked that the Scots are turning up in their numbers, because it doesn't happen too often. But the fact that, you know, this competition is taking place over a massive, massive space, I haven't seen too many fans coming in just yet. It's interesting, I'm going to be going to Iran's first match, and there's a massive Iranian community. So I imagine the stadium will be full of fans that are locally based, and I know people are travelling across the United States, but fans are definitely struggling to get visas. It's not the easiest ticket to get to as well. So that's going to be one of the storylines, Valerie, to look forward to over the next couple of games, whether these games will be super well attended by fans from outside of the United States. So that's definitely going to be one of the storylines we'll be keeping an eye on.
12: Well, you've whetted our appetite, Isaac.
18: Well, I'm genuinely so excited. Two matches down, 102 more to go. It's a really great thing to look forward to if you're a sports fan.
12: Isaac Fannin in the US. And the main news, Iran has denied a fresh assertion by Donald Trump that a deal has been reached in their conflict. More on our website at bbcnews.com.
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0: Here's a question for you. Why are so many companies now deciding to list publicly? Anthropic, ChatGPT, and SpaceX are all hitting the market this year, companies whose combined value will be more than $3 trillion. So, are we in an AI bubble, or are we at the beginning of a new technological revolution? We'll find out on Biz Daily after the very latest news.
1: BBC News with Tom Sanders. Iran says it hasn't yet reached a deal with the United States after President Trump said the two sides could sign an agreement as soon as this weekend to extend a ceasefire and reopen the Strait of Hormuz. Tehran said that the proposed agreement is currently being reviewed and that it would not compromise on its red lines. The former South Korean president, Yoon Sung-yeol, has been sentenced to 30 years in jail for sending drones into North Korea. Prosecutors said he ordered the operation in October 2024 to provoke a hostile response and create a pretext for his failed attempt to impose martial law. Relatives of those killed in last year's Air India plane crash have urged the authorities to reveal the findings of an investigation into its cause. 1 year on from the disaster, some victims' remains still have not yet been identified or returned to their families. The King of Thailand's eldest daughter, Princess Bacharakitiyabarmihidon, has died at the age of 47. Popularly known as Princess Pa, her death comes more than 3 years after she fell into a coma. An experimental treatment for the chronic autoimmune illness lupus has shown promising results in early trials in Britain. The therapy genetically modifies some white blood cells to attack the rogue cells causing symptoms of the disease. After 18 months, five of the first six patients treated are still in remission. India and Bangladesh have held a first border security meeting amid strained relations. Dhaka accuses the authorities in India's West Bengal of trying to force undocumented migrants across the border without due process. At 36, the American singer Taylor Swift has become the youngest woman ever to be inducted into the prestigious Songwriters Hall of Fame at a gala ceremony in New York. BBC News.
0: It's the Weekly from Business Daily. I'm Rahul Tandon, and I'm a bit worried about this because it happened earlier in the week.
2: 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Thank you, darling. Have a good time.
3: Mr. President, let's please. I traveled all the way to Wisconsin.
0: That's Donald Trump walking out of an interview with NBC's Meet the Press. They only had one guest. I've got two, and I've no idea what I'm going to do if they both walk out. Emily Peck writes about markets for Axios and co-hosts Slate Money podcast and based in New York. Hello, Emily.
4: You know, it's, I got things to do here, Raul. I thought I could be here, but, you know, I'm out.
0: Well, there we go. We had two guests. We now have got one. David Kuo, who, of course, is co-founder of The Smart Investor, usually based in Singapore, but in London right now. David, are you going to at least stay with me?
5: Well, if Emily's going, so am I.
0: Can I just say it was a wonderful few seconds that we had from both of you there. Right, we're going to talk about this.
6: Some big IPOs coming towards the tech world.
7: Anthropic, the AI company behind Claude, has filed to go public, setting it up to be one of the biggest initial public offerings in history.
8: So some breaking news literally just into us. OpenAI filing to go public about a week after its biggest competitor, Anthropic, did the same.
0: It's all about IPOs, companies coming to market, SpaceX, Anthropic, and OpenAI. Well, they're all doing that. We're talking, I think, am I right here, Emily, if you're still there, about $3 trillion?
4: Yes, I came back. I'm still here. $3 trillion. It's impossible to conceptualize how much money that is. It's like going to the moon and back, and again to the moon and back, and again to the moon and back again, and then one more time to the moon. And I think maybe one more time, it's an inconceivable amount of money in valuations. We haven't seen anything like this. I mean, people keep talking about the dot-com era in terms of IPOs and companies debuting to the public. And it's a real turnaround from what we've seen for the past, I don't know, at least a decade, where companies have stayed private longer and haven't wanted to go public. But now these mega AI companies are spending so much money and they need so much capital that they're sort of, I don't want to say forced to go public, but they really have to just get more money to do their thing. It's pretty wild.
5: $3 trillion. My goodness. that's three with 12 zeros at the end. I mean, can you imagine that? That's probably around 100 times the size of Singapore, where I live. I mean, how is that even possible that three companies can be worth that amount of money? And ultimately, when you have a valuation like that, Rahul, what happens next is that investors will say, right, so I put money into this company or these companies, and what kind of return am I going to be getting from this? And investors are realists, apart from, of course, those people who invest in SpaceX. I don't think they are that
0: well,
5: realistic.
0: Hang on. Let's see what happens there. But David, as an investor, quick one to you on this.
5: Yes.
0: When you're looking at these opportunities, if you put money into something,
5: yes,
0: you have to take it out from somewhere else, don't you?
5: Well, that is precisely it. And you have to wonder where all of this money is coming from. Cryptocurrencies, particularly Bitcoin, has actually fallen in value. It's fallen about sort of 40-odd, 50%. I mean, at one point, it was worth $100,000 per Bitcoin. Now it's hovering around sort of 60,000. So it's lost 40% of its value, primarily because people have been selling Bitcoins. So I think there are some people out there who are readying their money, readying their cash pile to go and invest in these three companies. And maybe they're just taking the money out of cryptocurrencies and saying, we've had a good run with that. But still, I don't think that's nearly enough money in order to fund the valuation of these companies. And I think the big problem is if the money goes in, it can also come out. Mm. And if they think that they're not going to be getting a decent return on that money, then I think these valuations may prove to be pie in the sky.
0: But one of the reasons why these valuations are so high is because, of course, of AI. So are we facing an AI bubble? Here's our North of America business correspondent, Samira Hussain.
9: Oh, phew, I thought you were going to ask me if we're in an AI bubble. And gosh, can I not answer that question?
0: Oh, go on, then we'll ask it anyway.
9: Oh, well, see, that's not nice, Rahul. It's really going to be interesting to watch. I mean, I don't remember sort of like a big kind of listing like this since probably Facebook.
0: And Elon Musk will become a trillionaire, is that the right phrase after this?
9: Yes, and then beyond that, I don't know what comes after trillionaire.
0: I don't know.
9: Trillionaire okay. Is what I'm going to go with.
0: Does that just show us, like space, AI, that's the future when it comes to investment? Because their valuations are much higher than a lot of, should we call them, traditional companies.
9: Yes, and then you also see the chip makers. They're also seeing really big valuations because, after all, you need those chips for the supercomputers that are creating all of this AI. So basically, anybody who says anything AI that is tangentially associated with AI, or they have a company that's investing in AI, they have absolutely no problems getting investors to give them money. Of course, the worry is how flush are these investors, or private equity, really, in terms of how much money do they actually have, or are they just borrowing money to make these investments, and is it possible that it all comes crashing down? See, look, I went and talked about the bubble in the end.
0: Emily, do you want to go first on this one?
4: Sure,
0: look,
4: hit me.
0: AI bubble, people talk a lot about that, but if AI is going to change the whole world, it's going to be the next industrial revolution, we're just at the start, aren't we?
4: No one knows if it's a bubble or not. There are lots of signs that maybe it is a bubble. Certainly a lot of money is, companies are asking for a lot of money. After years and years, companies have been buying stocks back, right? Raising the value of stocks, cutting the amount of stocks in the world. Now we're in a place where all these companies are racing. We saw Google issue around $80 billion of new shares recently. Companies are going around increasing the supply of stocks and bonds because there's this frenzy to raise money. And at some point, there's more supply of, you know, stocks and bonds and things like that. You would think maybe the price of that stuff goes down. But long term, I don't know. I talked about the 90s. I'm going to do it again, Rahul. I hope that's okay.
0: I love the 90s.
4: Know. There was a bubble then in the internet, but long term, there's no question. And I don't think I need to explain that the internet did indeed, was a revolution, did change the world. Like, we're still living through the consequences of that politically, culturally, socially, everything. So it could be the same here. You know, short term, maybe there is a bubble, but long term, I don't think anyone really argues that this is a big technological change and revolution. I don't know.
5: What do you Rahul, think? Rahul, I have a rule. It is actually three rules.
10: That's not one rule, David, okay, is it?
5: Well, listen, if something looks like a bubble, walks like a bubble, and squawks like a bubble, then it's a bubble. And Emily may be a little unwilling to say whether or not this is a bubble, but I will say this is definitely a bubble. I mean, the companies that are going for an IPO are not profitable. So what are you buying? You're buying into a dream. And in the case of the two AI companies, the third one, SpaceX, is also kind of related to AI.
10: Well, it is. AI is going to be, if it's going to make money, it will be the AI bit that they're banking on, isn't it?
5: Well, I think in the case of SpaceX, it's kind of different because they've got these satellites up there. It does generate some kind of cash. But all three companies are unprofitable at the moment. There are so many different platforms, so many different models out there. And I think what is going to happen eventually, it is going to become a commodity. I mean, the internet is a commodity. What differentiates the different parts of the internet is that somebody has got a killer application. And at the moment with AI, I cannot think of a killer application.
10: Well,
4: I mean, eventually those applications come. It really depends. When we talk about a bubble, what kind of bubble? Is this like tulips?
5: One that goes pop, Emily. One where
4: no,
5: you put your money
4: bubble,
5: into it and nothing comes out.
4: It's a bubble that pops, but the technology, some of the companies make it, and long term you have something that's really lasting, or you have, you know, tulips in Holland that was a weird bubble that ended that people still talk about in conversations like these for a reason.
10: And I think Emily's right there, isn't she, David? To some extent, with the dot-com boom, we saw lots of companies go, but of course, you know, the big tech companies of today, some of them started there. Can I ask?
4: I mean, how many stories did you read back then about Amazon and how it didn't turn a profit and it was, you know, just a pipe dream and blah, blah, blah. Like, companies go public that aren't profitable all the time. The whole point of stocks is, right, it's the present value of future growth. The point is, what do we think is going to happen?
5: But the question is, Emily, can you pick the winner? Can you pick the Amazon?
4: No, of course not.
5: Well, there you go then. So therefore, everybody is putting money into these things in the hope that one of them may actually turn out to be good. I mean, I remember when the internet first came out, Yahoo was the big kid on the block. But as it turns out, Yahoo was superseded by Google, and then then nobody actually used Yahoo as a search engine anymore.
4: Right.
5: What we're doing is you're throwing all kinds of seeds into the ground, hoping that some of them will sprout and the others, unfortunately, will just wither.
10: This is The Weekly from Business Daily. I'm Rahul Tandon, and with me are Emily Peck, who writes about markets for Axios and is based, as we heard there, in New York, and David Kuo, co-founder of The Smart Investor, usually based in Singapore, but he is in our studio in London. We have this bit of the program, Heroes and Villains. Emily, what do you want to go for? Hero, villain, what do you fancy?
4: Villain for 100 points, Rahul.
10: Go on.
4: My villain this week is the iPhone. Dun, dun. I wrote about this amazing research that came out earlier this week from an economist at Middlebury College in Vermont named Caitlin Myers. And she looked at the introduction of the iPhone back in 2007. The upshot of the report is the iPhone contributed to the decline in the fertility rate that we're seeing in the U.S. And that's happening around the world right now. Birth rates are falling. And economists and researchers have been sort of scrambling to figure out what's causing this. And they engineered this really interesting study where they looked at when the iPhone first came out, it was only on a single network, AT&T. So they sort of compared areas of the country with AT&T to those without, and they saw that the birth rate declined much more rapidly in areas of the country with AT&T or that had the iPhone. That's going to be my pick for villain. And it's not just the iPhone, we should say. It's, you know, smartphones in general.
10: Okay.
4: This was just the...
10: David, I know, I've known you for years. You're such a positive human being. So you go for a hero, and you can't choose yourself, David.
5: Okay. My hero is this marketing company in China. They realize that Lionel Messi is going to be a key player in this World Cup. Mm. And a lot of people call Lionel Messi the greatest of all time, the GOAT or the GOAT. So what they did was they rummaged around some of the toys that they had And the best they could come up with was a lab. And so what they did was they put a Argentinian football jersey on the lamb and put the number 10 on the shirt and wrote Lionel Messi on it. And they tried to pass the lamb off as a goat. Now, in Chinese, there is really no difference between a lamb and a goat. And so they're passing this off as a piece of merchandise for the World Cup. The greatest of all time, the goat, or the lamb in this case. And they're selling it for about $11 a pop.
10: Do you know, I knew with you, David, it wasn't going to be simple, but I have to say, it's a great story. I think they're a good start for our heroes and villains. So we have smartphones and we have the animal. That's all we're going to say about it. A real villain for many people over the last few years, of course, has been rising prices. That's been such a problem, hasn't it? And we had some numbers from the US this week, and they weren't great. May's figures showed that inflation increased by 4.2% over the previous 12 months. Let's hear from the president of the U.S. again, Donald Trump.
11: No, I love it. The numbers were great. You know what I really love? I love the inflation.
10: Right, Emily, can you make sense of that?
4: I think what he was saying, if you read between the lines or listen to the rest of the statement, he was basically saying that most of the inflation is coming from the rise in oil prices and energy prices from the war that the president started in Iran. And that is accurate. Most of the increase in inflation was from energy prices, an astonishing rise in energy prices around the world and here in the U.S., I think 40% or something like that.
5: Emily, I hope you're not going to use the word transitory.
4: No, never. We must never speak.
5: You know what happened to the last guy who said inflation was transitory?
4: That's what is incredible to me, that President Trump is just trying the Biden playbook and saying like, oh, this is just a temporary thing. You know, it too shall pass. I mean, what typically happens when energy prices go up is that prices for everything else go up too, because energy is a crucial input.
10: We talk a lot about prices going up, and in many parts of the world, that is not good news. But China, David, had its inflation figures out, 1.2%. That they actually want them to be higher, don't they? So it's different challenges in different parts of the world.
5: Do you know, a little bit of inflation isn't a bad thing. The problem with no inflation in the system is that people just don't go out and buy things because they think, oh, it's not going to be that much more expensive next month, so why do I need a new refrigerator? Why do I need a new air conditioning? But I think the problem is that when you have inflation and you're not doing anything about it, then it goes back to that old Milton Friedman saying that inflation is taxation without legislation. And the problem with inflation is that it eats away at your savings. It eats away at the money in your pocket.
10: Well, there have been many parts of the world that have been like that, haven't they? So let's look ahead to next week. Kevin Warsh will have his first meeting as the chair of the Fed, which, of course, is the U.S. Central Bank, the Federal Reserve. Ahead of his appointment to the top role, he said this to U.S. senators.
12: I tend to favor messier meetings than some, where people don't show up with rehearsed scripts, but we can have a good family fight. If the central bank has that good family fight, I think that they're going to make better decisions. So I'm not one for pre-deciding what interest rates should be. I never said to the president where I think rates should be.
10: Final thoughts from both of you. Wants a good old family fight. Well, if he thinks of putting those rates up, Emily, he may have a bit of a fight with his president.
4: Oh, yeah. So the markets right now doesn't expect the Fed to raise rates. They're just, the expectation is they're going to just leave them unchanged, at least for the next meeting. And what's pretty wild is that we all know President Trump wants rates lower. And now Warsh is coming in, inflation, as you said, 4.2% year over year. That's not the kind of situation where you're normally going to cut rates. I mean, bond yields have been going up. The markets want rates to go up. The expectation is there's going to be an increase this year. So, you know, everyone's kind of watching to see how this guy is going to handle it. Just a fun fact, he is the wealthiest Federal Reserve chair ever. Net worth of $100 million or so. Just tossing that out there.
5: That's maybe peanuts compared to Elon Musk. I mean, the guy's going to be worth $1 trillion. If you had $1 trillion,
10: clearly I don't.
5: If any of us had $1 trillion in our bank account, we would have to spend $30 million a day for 100 years to actually use up that $1 trillion.
10: I could do it.
4: Oh, I could do it. I'll give it my best shot. How about that?
10: Okay, I'll tell you what we're going to do. I want to say thank you to both of you, Emily and David, for joining us on the program. Emily, next time you're on, me and you, we'll have a little conversation about how we spent our imaginary $30 million a day. That is a task for the next time that you join us. Thank you both, though, for being on The Weekly with
5: thank
10: us.
5: You. Thank you.
13: BBC World Service and Now Witness History with me, Jane Wilkinson. This is the story of the so-called Survivor King, who saw off numerous attempts on his life to become one of the longest-serving leaders in the Middle East.
14: I am at my best when there is a challenge, when there is a problem, when I'm involved in it. And life has been this way for so long, ever since my childhood.
13: King Hussein of Jordan, speaking in a 1978 BBC documentary about surviving several assassination plots involving bullets, bombs, and poison. His first brush with death was at the age of just 15 in 1951, when his grandfather, King Abdullah I, was targeted by a gunman.
14: I was possibly a couple of paces behind him, and almost immediately, I saw a man come out from behind the door to our right, his revolver in his hand, pointing at my grandfather, and heard the shot. And so, as in a nightmare, my grandfather turned and fell. And a machine gun opened from inside. The assassin was still shooting, and he turned towards me and shot. One of the bullets glanced off a medal I was wearing. Another passed so close to my ear that it left some burns. I turned around towards my grandfather, and we made a stretcher out of one of the carpets, but it was apparent that it was all over.
13: The killing would lead Hussein's succession to the throne just 2 years later, after his own father stepped down because of illness.
15: In the city of Amman, capital of Jordan, the enthronement of King Hussein was the occasion for national prayers as well as widespread rejoicing. The ceremony was simple and brief. The king took the oath to uphold the constitution and to be loyal to the nation.
13: And there were days of celebrations, as Hussein explained to the BBC's Jack Pitsey in the Survivor King documentary.
16: What did it feel like to be a king at 17?
14: It felt like something I never expected or anticipated, not that early in life. It's when I came back here and found the warmth of that welcome by the people of Jordan. I felt right there and then that I'd do anything and everything in my ability to live up to their expectations.
13: The new king began economic reforms with support from Britain and America, but Hussein's closeness to Western governments was criticized by other Arab leaders, and he was also unpopular with the increasing number of Palestinian refugees living in Jordan, who believed he was too conciliatory to neighboring Israel.
17: Anti-Western rioters have put great pressure on the rule of the 21-year-old king. With the help of loyal army units, Hussein tries to clamp a lid on a situation that could explode into civil war.
13: In 1970, the tension erupted during Black September, when violent clashes between Hussein's troops and the Palestine Liberation Organization led to thousands of deaths. The king declared martial law. And despite surrounding himself with bodyguards, he also became an assassin's target.
18: It was an ambush. He was traveling with his aides in a car when they were suddenly stopped by machine gun bullets coming from above the road.
14: People jumped out of the car and started yelling at me to do the same.

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1: Later memoir by one of the group. They accused Hussein of being a Western puppet and an obstruction to Arab unity. And there were other plots.
2: I've always suffered from sinus problems, and I had special nose drops that I would have whenever I felt an attack was coming. I had used a certain bottle of this medicine some while before, but then I decided it might have been a little old, and so I asked someone to throw it in the sink and empty it, and I used the new one. The person immediately came horrified at the results. The enamel began to bubble, and we still had a part of the substance in the bottle. And we sent it to be examined. It turned out to be acid. Well, fortunately, I didn't use it, and it was one more escape.
1: And bizarrely, one attempt was foiled thanks to the palace cats.
2: This time it involved an assistant cook. My grandfather had always been very fond of cats, and so have I. And I kept noticing that the cats, in terms of the numbers I saw around the palace, were diminishing. Some dead cats had been spotted. So we began an investigation, and turned out that, again, this fellow had been approached and had been given some poison that he was meant to use in my food. And he was experimenting to see whether it worked or not. So the cats led us to a would-be assassin.
1: But the king appears to have been philosophical about his close shaves with death.
2: I have been fortunate to escape their attempts. I seem to survive under duress, and deep inside one may be worried. But one has to put on a facade of a smile and to give everyone else confidence.
3: Do you ever think, I really would like to give this up, be a man in the street?
2: If it were God's will, maybe. If I felt there ever was an obstacle in the path of my people or what they were striving to achieve, by all means. But no, I haven't thought of it.
1: But the king did have some critics in Jordan, who objected to him often suspending parliament, firing prime ministers, and cancelling elections.
3: What do you say to people who would say that you're an absolute monarch?
2: Well, I'm not an absolute monarch because the machinery is there except for parliament. And obviously that is a very important link that is missing. But beyond that, I continue to give advice wherever possible and to give encouragement.
3: You say you give advice, but when it really comes to a decision, who decides?
2: In the normal way, it has to reach right up to the top, and on many issues, my decision is sought.
1: And over the next decades, Hussein continued to tread a delicate line between the opposing sides in the Middle East, ultimately winning an international reputation as one of the main forces for stability in the region.
4: This is still a poor country, but it's strategically vital, sandwiched between Israel and its main Arab enemies. King Hussein has held it together.
2: Well, in the final analysis, the problems do not go away at the end of office hours. The life of a country, its future, peace in this area, will it be attained or not? All that we are building in the shadow of danger, the courage of a people, what their reward ought to be. And not only for us, but for everyone in the area.
1: In 1999, after 46 years as ruler and several assassination attempts, the king fell ill with cancer.
5: The last journey for King Hussein of Jordan, one of the central figures in the search for peace in the Middle East, is on the point of death.
1: 20 years earlier, in the BBC documentary, he'd reflected on the legacy he wanted to leave behind.
3: If you had your life over again, would you choose to be King of Jordan?
2: It wasn't a choice, it was a duty. And I've enjoyed it, with all its sadness and with all its burdens. So long as I had the feeling that I was serving the people of Jordan and was able to contribute towards a better future for them.
1: King Hussein died at the age of 63, and his funeral was attended by over 60 heads of state and government leaders, some sworn enemies of each other. He was succeeded by his son, Abdullah II. Witness History was produced and presented by me, Jane Wilkinson, using BBC Archive.
6: This is WAMC Berkshire Bureau Chief Josh Landes. Pittsfield Public Schools Superintendent Joe Curtis steps down after over 30 years with the district.
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3: Coming up from the BBC World Service, The Interview, conversations with the people shaping our world, with me, the BBC's music correspondent, Mark Savage. For this episode, I speak to the musician Paul McCartney, who first rose to fame in the 1960s as a member of the legendary British band The Beatles. The 83-year-old is releasing his 19th solo album, The Boys of Dungeon Lane, which is inspired by his childhood in post-war Liverpool.
4: I do live here and now, but I often think about the past. I think a lot of people do. So I think writers, what are they going to draw on? Even if it's contemporary, it's coloured by the past. And I love that. I think it's a great thing. There's so much rich material in the past, so many memories, that if you're looking for something to talk about or write about, it's a rich source.
3: Paul McCartney. Hear more on The Interview after the news.
5: BBC News with Moira Alderson. Iran has said that major parts of an agreement to end the war with the US have almost been finalised, but that it won't compromise on its red lines. The Foreign Ministry spokesman, Esmail Baghaei, said the problem was that while the Americans spoke of diplomacy, they simultaneously resorted to what he called illegal actions and criminal behaviour. From Washington, here's Thomas Morgan.
6: Tehran has said although the majority of the agreement has been finalized, they say that once again the Americans are placing excessive demands and are changing certain terms. However, though, Mr. Trump did say that the deal would be signed in the coming days and the Strait of Hormuz could reopen as early as Monday or even Saturday, perhaps. And as soon as he made this announcement, the price of oil dropped and stocks rose in New York. And that won't be lost on the White House, because public sentiment here towards his conflict in Iran is at an all-time low.
5: The former South Korean president Yoon Sung-yeol has been sentenced to 30 years in jail over charges that he ordered drones to be sent into North Korea. Mr. Yoon has faced several criminal trials since being ousted over his failed attempt to impose military rule in December 2024. Jake Kwon is in Seoul.
7: It would be called treason if it was in any other country. It's a very serious crime, punishable by up to a life sentence. What the judge said today is that Yoon had harmed South Korea's military when he used them for his personal gain to give his martial law a justification. A military clash with North Korea would be a perfect pretext. So he ordered a drone sent over Pyongyang and dropped leaflets containing very personal insult against Kim Jong-un. Now, the plan didn't work because North Koreans showed great restraint, but 2 months later, Yoon declared martial law anyway.
5: Relatives of those who died in the Air India plane disaster have been marking the first anniversary by keeping vigil at the site in Ahmedabad. 260 people were killed in the crash, either in the plane or on the ground. Grieving families are still waiting for the final report into what caused the accident. Archana Shukla is in Mumbai.
8: Aircraft accident investigations can sometimes be extremely complex, so it has been ongoing for the last year, we know. Today is the anniversary where, according to international rules, an update or a final report, or an interim report at least, should be published. If a final report is not ready, then they at least should come up with some update. So we are expecting to hear something from the probe panel, but whether it will be a conclusive report or not is yet not certain.
5: India and Bangladesh have held a border security meeting amid strained relations over undocumented migration. Dhaka has accused the authorities in the neighbouring Indian state of West Bengal of attempting to force thousands of migrants across the border into Bangladesh without due process. You're listening to World News from the BBC. The Philippines Defense Secretary has said he'll continue to do his duty in the face of what he called wickedness by China, which on Thursday announced sanctions against him and his family. The army in Manila expressed support for Gilberto Teodoro, and the foreign ministry said it viewed the financial and travel sanctions as an unfriendly act. The American pop star Ariana Grande has asked the White House not to use her music after it did so in a social media video promoting its immigration policies. A TikTok reel shared this week depicts border agents placing people in handcuffs and taking them to detention centres, with Grande's recent hit Bye as a soundtrack. An experimental treatment for the chronic autoimmune illness lupus has shown promising results in early trials in Britain. Lupus causes joint pain and damages organs when malfunctioning white blood cells attack a person's own body. The therapy seeks to reset the immune system by genetically modifying some cells to attack the rogue cells. South Korea's beaten the Czech Republic 2-1 in the second match of the Football World Cup in Guadalajara. Earlier, co-host Mexico kicked off the tournament with a decisive 2-0 victory over South Africa. Our sports reporter Isaac Fannin said there's been controversy around ticket sales.
9: That game in Mexico, it looked as though it was sold out, but then the game between South Korea and Czech Republic in Guadalajara, it didn't look like it was a full stadium, and it will be interesting to see when the matches start in the United States. We see the two hosts playing on Friday. We'll see Canada taking on Bosnia in Toronto, and the United States taking on Paraguay in Los Angeles here. And those matches should be sold out, but Saturday will be the real test, where we'll see four games and we'll see Qatar, Switzerland. That's a game I'm really intrigued to see whether it will be full stadiums.
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3: Hello, I'm the BBC's music correspondent, Mark Savage, and this is The Interview from the BBC World Service. 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
13: These companies don't care what governments do.
14: This is a war. The first thing that we want is the war to end.
3: For this interview, I met the musician Paul McCartney at his offices in central London. Born in Liverpool, England during the Second World War, he found fame as a member of the legendary British band The Beatles in the 1960s, widely regarded as one of the most influential acts in rock and roll history. McCartney shared primary singing and songwriting duties with his bandmate John Lennon, and along with George Harrison and Ringo Starr, the four-piece became a global pop music sensation with hits like Help, Yesterday and Hey Jude. They remain one of the best-selling musical acts of all time, alongside the likes of Elvis Presley and Michael Jackson. McCartney was knighted for his services to music in 1997, but despite his huge achievements, the 83-year-old seems to be showing no interest in retirement. He's releasing The Boys of Dungeon Lane, his 19th solo album in a long recording career, which has changed the sound of music forever.
4: John and I used to really think about outtakes. We used to say we should just delete them all. But in actual fact, it's kind of a good thing we didn't, because they're now still being released. We thought they were bad at the time, but they're quite good.
15: And good to learn from. Like, you hear the creative process in action.
4: A lot of people, when they saw the Get Back film, Peter Jackson's film, said that to me. That was the thing that they thought was the best thing, was, as Americans say, they saw the process.
3: Welcome to The Interview from the BBC World Service with Paul McCartney.
15: I'll start with the really hard questions.
4: Oh, good.
15: I heard this album began over a cup of tea. How do you take your tea?
4: How do I take my tea? It was a green tea, actually. I was in LA, so I thought, well, they're not going to be able to make a sort of good builders. So I said, do you have any green tea? And Andrew Watt, who's the producer I was coming to see, is very resourceful. So you want a green tea? You got it.
15: Right.
4: So, you know, and if he can't get it, he knows someone who can. So, yeah, it was a green tea.
15: And you start off, like, instantly the first track in the album comes to you as you lie there.
4: Yeah, we were just talking. And I said to him, you know, we were talking about how you write songs, because he writes songs as well. I said, well, sometimes one of my recent tricks is to find any weird chord, just that I don't even know what it is. And then that may intrigue me, and I go, well, maybe that could go there and there. So I picked up the guitar, which he very resourcefully had a left-handed acoustic ready for me.
15: He knew you were coming.
4: He did. He saw me coming. So anyway, I just went... I said, that's a weird chord. So I said, see that kind of thing? And then, because I was talking about it starting something, I changed the top note, that note, put it there. And that made a kind of more reasonable chord. And then, so we had a three chord sequence. And so that started the whole thing. He joined in on his guitar.
15: And that's the seed of the album. But how great that, you know, after all the songs you've written, you can still surprise yourself with a new chord on the instrument you've played for 60 years.
4: Yeah. No, I think that's why I thought, let's just do anything weird kind of thing. But I got lucky, because I don't know what that chord is. Somebody classically trained will be able to tell me it's a G, demented. But so that's a trick, you know, I sometimes do on the piano, just bang. And if it's interesting, then you can follow it from there. Just gets you going.
15: And when people hear it, I guess they're going to be hit by the fact it's quite nostalgic.
4: Yeah, I think that's going to be a little bit of a sort of misunderstanding, because there are quite a few nostalgic things on it, but there are also a few that aren't nostalgic.
15: Ripples on the Pond, I love.
4: Ripples on the Pond, Lost Horizon. It's probably about half and half, but those are the ones that I've been talking about, the nostalgic ones, because they're interesting stories. And I like to have memories. I like to go over memories, because it brings me back to the time, it brings me back to the people. So I think it's a great way to visit your pasts, you know, just remembering, you know, it's just like sitting around talking to people. My old Uncle Jack. Now, Nancy, my wife, if we're at a dinner party with guests and stuff, she will stop me the minute I get to Uncle Jack. She said, no, not Uncle Jack.
15: What did Uncle Jack do?
4: He was great. He was a great guy. He was a tall guy. He had a kind of raspy voice. And he used to tell jokes. He was like ace joke teller in the family. So the minute I'm getting round to him, she knows I'm going deep. And she sort of says, maybe not. Maybe just stick to sort of what you're doing now, Paul.
15: But it's interesting, because obviously there's a great oral tradition in your family. Your dad told a lot of stories. Mm-hmm. And I've heard you say he had a very colourful turn of phrase. Do you think that has influenced your lyrics as a writer?
4: Yeah, I think so. He loved words. He loved to do crosswords. And he would be very keen for me to know certain words that you wouldn't otherwise have known. So I was the only kid in the class who could spell phlegm.
15: Right.
4: He said, no. And then what he used to do, which I think is a really good trick, was he would sound it out so that it became phlegm. So, you know, I knew it was P-H-L-E-G-M. And now your listeners know.
15: Yeah.
4: But that was the kind of guy he was, you know, he loved words. And so I think I picked up that. And my cousin Bert, again, Nancy would probably stop me. No! No Jack or no Bert. But I love my cousin Bert. And he used to compile crosswords for The Guardian, Daily Mail. He was, for one of them, he was Mr. Thursday. But he was really good. It's not anyone can do that.
15: You must have been a crossword clue at some point as well.
4: Yeah, I think that's true, yeah. So there was a lot of that in my family. So I got a lot of it from that.
15: Yeah. Well, tell me about Liverpool and growing up in the 1950s. Like, you sing about what it was like You know, to go down to the shores and birdwatch, but also the kind of the deprivation that was there, because this is post-war, and the city's experiencing a boom, but it's also rebuilding itself. What are your memories of that time?
4: They were pretty good, actually. I think because the war had ended, all my uncles and aunties and my parents were so relieved that Hitler wasn't sending these bombers anymore. And my dad had been a fireman, so he was putting out the incendiary bombs. You didn't talk much about it. You heard just the odd thing. But then once that had finished, it was piano, it was music, it was jokes. And that was really good. So it didn't matter that you weren't that well off. It was okay. They made it okay. And they visited a lot. Uncles and aunties would come to visit. We'd go and visit them. That was basically the social thing that happened. But, I found it fascinating just hearing them just talk about ordinary things. I mean, one thing just comes to mind now. One of them sort of saying to the other, do you have a pension with your job? Have you got a pension? Oh, yeah. And that was really something very special.
15: And brand new, I imagine.
4: Probably.
15: Yeah. Do you have a pension?
4: I managed to scrape one together now. But it's funny, my grandson was at college and he was doing a thesis. And we'd been talking so much about Liverpool and all my old family, his family, you know, when it goes back. And he was fascinated to hear the story of post-war Liverpool. He said he was going to make it his thesis. And because it was his thesis, he researched it very well, more than I would have ever done. So it turns out that two key things happened when we were kids, and all of us in the Beatles and all the kids in Liverpool. Transport, there was the Transport Act. So we had buses to everywhere. You literally, there wasn't anywhere you couldn't get to.
15: Yeah.
4: So you think about it, that's pretty amazing.
15: It opens the world up.
4: Yeah. And for people who don't have that much money, I could just hop on a bus, change at Penny Lane, go up, see John. So it opened up the world, the city in our case. And the other thing was the Education Act. So it meant that kids like me, my parents couldn't have afforded to go to a posh school or, you know, a good school. Suddenly you could get a scholarship, the 11 plus it was then. And so there's people like Alan Bennett. You know, I read some of Alan's stuff and it's very similar to my upbringing. His is just more, aye lad, all right lad, you know, whereas mine's Liverpool kind of thing. But a lot of the stories, a lot of the people he writes about and talks about are very similar. So it was okay. It was good growing up, really.
3: You're listening to The Interview from the BBC World Service. I've met Paul McCartney a couple of times over the course of my career, and one thing that always strikes me is his ability to put people at ease. He knows how overwhelming it can be to meet a Beatle, the man that wrote She Loves You and Penny Lane and Let It Be. So he has a way of disarming all of the tension in the room. On this occasion, he walked straight over to me and gripped my hand and said, oh, I know you. And instantly, it was like we were picking up a conversation that we'd started 6 years ago when I interviewed him for a previous album. But even with the ice broken, there are moments when he picks up a guitar and strums it where your brain is just going, this is Paul McCartney. But you're also aware that you're there to do a job, that you have to try and get some insight into the man who's been the soundtrack to our lives for 7 decades. And hopefully, over the course of this conversation, you do get a little glimpse of McCartney's inner life. Okay, let's return to my conversation with Paul McCartney.
15: There's a song on the album called Down South about hitchhiking away from Chester.
4: Yeah, it just happened that Chester was the place where all the lorries loaded up. And I'd found that out from somewhere, I'm not sure how, but someone had said, yeah, you know, Chester's the best place if you want to lift. So we go over there, take the ferry across the Mersey, and hitch a ride We got some great rides because often these guys were going down to maybe Birmingham or somewhere, you know. So you got some long haul things. And George and I had a couple of great hitchhiking trips. One was down to Harlech in Welsh Wales, and the other one was down to Exeter, down south. And we just had loads of experiences, you know. We didn't have an awful lot of money, but you had just enough to buy a tin of Ambrosia creamed rice. And you could have that on your little Bunsen burner, on your little camp stove. The point about all of that, though, is that it bonds you.
15: Yes.
4: If you're doing that with a mate, you've got all these stories and you understand each other very well. Oh, my God, where are we going to sleep tonight? I don't know. Let's knock on this door. Do you know of any bed and breakfasts? It also makes you not shy. It kind of gives you a little bit of sort of outgoingness. So we did that, and I did it with John later. He'd just had an incredible birthday, 21st birthday gift from his uncle in Scotland, who to us was rich because he was a dentist. And he sent John £100, which to this day, I say, that's not a bad birthday present.
15: It's not. And in the 60s, that's a lot of money, right?
4: Yeah, that's what I mean. So it was a fortune, £100. So we hatched this plan to hitch, that we would go down south, take the ferry, go down to Spain. We were going to go to Spain with this £100. We got as far as Paris and liked Paris a lot, so stayed there and spent it all in Paris.
15: And these aren't musical trips. You're just hanging out, your friends.
4: Yeah. Well, they kind of were musical because we always took our guitars. So you were hitching at the side of the road. And I think we decided that you need a gimmick. So our gimmick was bowler hats. So me and John in like leather jackets, bowler hat and a guitar each slung over the shoulder. And yeah, so we got quite a few lifts and we got as far as Paris, as I say. Again, though, it was a really bonding thing. So when I came to write with him, we had all these experiences and we talked about things, found out about each other, as you do on those kind of trips. I found out that he loved Jabberwocky, Lewis Carroll, and I did too. I was just singing this morning, actually. I saw it in a Poetry Please, the BBC book. And it reminded me that my German teacher in school, in the Liverpool Institute High School for Boys, he could do Jabberwocky in Latin.
15: What?
4: What is right, you know.
15: why would you bother?
4: Why would you want to show off? That's what he did. So he would, I was looking through it and thinking, how could he, because it's all strange words. But the other thing I discovered is I thought that maybe where John got gug-gug-jub is jub-jub, the jub-jub bird.
15: Oh, yeah.
4: So it was that kind of language, that kind of humour and that kind of stuff that we realised we both loved. So it helped with our bond of friendship. And when we came to write some of the more kind of surrealistic things later on, like Lucy in the Sky with Diamonds and I'm a Walrus, things like that, that's what we were drawing from.
15: Yeah.
4: Walrus, I'm the Walrus, that's Lewis Carroll.
15: Yes, exactly. I wanted to ask about Lost Horizon.
4: Yeah.
15: Because that's a song that you'd forgotten you had.
4: Yeah.
15: And that came out of the archives. I imagine there are tapes and hours of material. What are your plans for what happens to that, you know, 50 years from now, 100 years from now? Have you thought about that?
4: Yeah, you know, you do think about it. John and I used to really think about outtakes. We used to say we should just delete them all. In actual fact, it's kind of a good thing we didn't, because they're now still being, I think we're done, but they were, until recently, they were still being released. And they're not bad. We thought they were bad at the time. But they're quite good.
15: And they're good to learn from. Like, you hear the creative process in action.
4: A lot of people, when they saw the Get Back film, Peter Jackson's film, said that to me. That was the thing that they thought was the best thing, was, as Americans say, they saw the process. Yeah, it was great to go back to that. I had a strange view of the period because it was business hell. Mm. And it was a lot. And I was blamed for a lot of things. I was blamed for the breakup of the Beatles, and I had to sort of shoulder all of that stuff, even though I knew it wasn't true. It's like, you know, the headline on the front of a paper, Paul breaks up the Beatles, and then the, you know, denial is months later on page 14.
16: Yes.
4: So I went through a lot of that. But when I saw the film, I thought, oh no, I'm not like that at all. I'm trying to make a record. I'm trying to encourage these guys to be as great as they are. It took a weight off my mind.
15: Well, isn't it funny though how the press coverage kind of changed your own memories of the event?
4: Yeah. It changed my attitude to me. I thought, okay, I'm overbearing. Yeah, I can be like that. But I remember one day in the studio doing something, and I'm sort of saying, we should do this. Or why? How about that? And we could do that. How about this idea? And someone sort of said, oh, yeah, all right, you know, back off. So I took that to mean, don't ever suggest an idea ever again. So I stopped for about a week. And then one of the guys came up and said, come on, what are you doing? You normally got suggestions. I said, well, you told me to stop. But that sort of stuff does affect you, I think. Or you have to bulldoze through it and be quite sort of brave and sort of think, no, I'm all right.
15: And that takes us back to where we've started. You know, you have to go into every project with a fresh sheet of paper. You can't think about the past. Mm. You've got to live in the moment, and you actually sing that on the album.
4: Mm. That's right. Well, it's Lost Horizon. Is that in the lyric? Yeah. Which I think is very true, you know. And so I do live here and now, but I often think about the past. But then again, I think a lot of people do. So I think writers, what are they going to draw on? Well, you know, the past often. So, you know, Charles Dickens, he's not going to write about, you know, I got in a carriage this morning and went and got a bun. He's going to write about, he won't say it, but his father being in jail for debt, he's going to write that as a character. And so we're all drawing on, I'm not likening myself to Charles, but we're all drawing on that. Like I mentioned, Alan Bennett, he's always often drawing on that. Even if it's contemporary, it's coloured by the past. And I love that. I think it's a great thing. There's so much rich material in the past, so many memories, that if you're looking for something to talk about or write about, it's a rich source.
15: And it's instantly authentic, which is the key.
4: That's true.
15: Mm. There's a big film coming out not long from now. Four films, in fact.
4: Oh, my gosh,
15: Paul Mescal is playing you.
4: Yeah.
15: He's going to do all his own singing. What tips have you given him to recreate the Paul McCartney voice?
4: None. He's a really good actor. I mean, he came into this office where we're recording. I'd not met him. So I thought it'd be good to meet him, you know, if he's going to play me and everything. So he came in. Now, the thing about Paul, he's got to learn guitar left-handed, which he isn't. He's right-handed. So I thought, OK, poor guy, I'll help him out. So I pick up this guitar and I think I'll do Blackbird, just show him that, left-handed. So I start playing the song Blackbird.
15: A nice, easy one to start with.
4: Well, I was going to show him it. You know, I was going to teach him it. I thought, you know, he plays along exactly. You think about it, you know, that's what actors do. They study for parts. And in his case, the musical side, he's got a guitar tutor with the film, as they all have. Yeah. You know, there's a drum tutor for Ringo. So, yeah, it was amazing how studied and how well educated he was about me. So yeah, I thought, oh well, okay, I'll leave you to it. If I'm going to show you Blackbird, but you already know it better than me, go play me.
15: Bring him out on tour and you can have a rest.
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0: Coming up shortly, the Sagrada Familia's tallest tower has been completed following Gaudi's initial ambitious designs over a century ago.
1: He worked out in his head that if you wanted this thing pushing downwards in masonry, if you started instead by a steel chain hanging the other way up, like a washing line, with all the weights of the stone hanging off it, you got the right shape that when you turned it upside down, it worked perfectly in masonry.
0: How was Gaudi's vision realised? Inside Science after the news.
2: BBC News with Moira Alderson. Iran says that major parts of an agreement to end the war with the US have almost been finalised, but that it won't compromise on its red lines. A spokesman said the problem was that while the Americans spoke of diplomacy, they simultaneously resorted to what he called illegal actions and criminal behaviour. His remarks came as President Trump again claimed a peace deal would be signed imminently. The former South Korean President Yoon Suk-yeol has been sentenced to 30 years in jail for sending drones into North Korea. Prosecutors said he ordered the operation in October 2024 to provoke a hostile response and create a pretext for his failed attempt to impose martial law. Relatives of those killed in last year's Air India plane crash have urged the authorities to reveal the findings of an investigation into its cause. 1 year on from the disaster, some victims' remains still have not been identified or returned to their families. NATO is to reduce its peacekeeping mission in Kosovo, citing an improved security situation. The KFOR mission had been stationed in Kosovo since the end of the war between ethnic Albanian separatists and Serbian forces in 1999. China says it's arrested a Myanmar-born US citizen on suspicion of spying. Min Xin was detained after arriving in Kunming in southwest China earlier this month. The former student activist runs a think tank that closely follows events in Myanmar, including China's relations with the ruling junta and various armed groups. An experimental treatment for the chronic autoimmune illness lupus has shown promising results in early trials in Britain. The therapy genetically modifies some white blood cells to attack the rogue cells causing symptoms of the disease. After 18 months, five of the first six patients treated are still in remission. BBC News.
0: Hello, I'm Tom Whipple and welcome to Inside Science from the BBC World Service. It turns out there is an invisible network of life right below our feet, and it's so important it has its own society to protect it. Roland Pease will tell us about these fun guys later, while I look instead at what's going on above our heads. If you're a structural engineer and your client is God, how do you build an impossible tower? And is it ever right to deliberately make one of God's creatures extinct? All that, and incredibly, we will also find time to squeeze in journalism god, Caroline Steele, who has been scouring the scientific literature for the best new studies out this week. Caroline, tee us up.
3: Well, it's been a really interesting week. I've been through everything from new research into endometriosis to the origin of Stonehenge's stones. But coming out on top is news about the asteroid that wiped out dinosaurs.
0: Excellent. We are for nothing if not making you listeners worried. But let's make you elevated, first of all. Well over a century ago, a young and unknown architect called Antoni Gaudi was given a commission to build a new church for Barcelona, the Sagrada Familia. Its spires, gnarled and knobbled like the trees of an ancient forest, would be taller than any other. Its style, at a time on the cusp of modernism, would go its own way. Construction continued through World War and Civil War. Gaudi was happy to take his time to get it right. His client, he always said, was God, and God was not in a hurry. But some of the details he had to leave to God and future architects, including the most important detail of all. The technology did not exist to build all of those towers. Now, though, the tallest tower is finally finished. But how was it built? Over a decade ago, Tristram Carfrae, structural engineer and designer at Arup, received the sort of commission that structural engineers at Arup don't expect to receive. He was asked to help complete Gaudi's vision, to solve the problem of one particular unbuildable tower.
1: Antoni Gaudi was not actually the first architect for Sagrada Familia. There was a man by the name of Villar who was first appointed, who designed a relatively modest, classically Gothic church And the crypt for that church was under construction when Villar resigned from the project and they appointed Anthony Gaudí instead, who designed a much, much bigger church on the same footprint. But one of the big towers, the Mary Tower, sits vertically above the crypt that was built for Villar's church, which didn't have foundations sufficient to support this massive tower. So they thought the solution, would be to build a steel frame and then clad it with something that would look like stone. Not quite sure what that would be. So that was their main problem. And they came to us saying, can we design a lightweight tower?
0: So basically, Gaudí had designed this amazing tower, but using the technology he had at the time, it wasn't achievable.
1: It wasn't achievable in the conventional sense, yes.
0: Okay, so you came along and you'd got this problem and you'd got what they thought was a solution. What happened next?
1: Well, we sat down together and brainstormed it and eventually came up with this idea that actually if we used pre-stressed stone panels that were prefabricated off-site, then we could get down to the weight limit without using a steel frame. We could make a structure that was inherently strong enough and robust enough to take the wind loads and the earthquake loads out of stone itself.
0: Okay, so before we explain what the pre-stressed panels mean, talk us through the stress that happens to these towers. In a normal cathedral of this size, you would have buttresses, you'd have all sorts going on, but Gaudí didn't want that.
1: No, Gaudí, and I think he did this himself. I'm not aware of an external engineer helping Gaudí at the time, but he came up with this idea that conventional masonry, all works by forces holding the masonry shut. So the joints on masonry can open and close, the mortar joints. And the way they work is that the weight of the masonry above each joint clamps it shut, if you like. And that's what stops, you know, it falling over sideways. So what Gaudí did is he worked out in his head that if you wanted this thing pushing downwards in masonry, if you started instead by a steel chain hanging the other way up, like a washing line with all the weights of the stone hanging off it, you've got the right shape that when you turned it upside down, it worked perfectly in masonry. And he did this in three dimensions. And it's an amazing technique. The idea of a hanging chain existed, but the idea of doing it in three dimensions with little bags of lead shot hanging off at all the different points to represent the weight of the masonry at that point is uniquely Gaudí.
0: So he sort of created a mechanical computer to perform his structural calculations for him, but upside down.
1: Absolutely correct. And then he took photographs. In fact, or he put a mirror underneath it and looked at it downwards and it turns itself the right way up. It was amazing. And they also used, there's a thing called graphic statics, which is a way of calculating thrust lines using drawings, basically in two dimensions. He also used that technique as well.
0: And so you came up with this idea at Arup of pre-stressed stone. What is that and how does it work?
1: So the idea is you take cut pieces of stone accurately, which you now can using computer controlled cutting equipment, and you put them together, maybe 20 pieces of stone, and then you put steel rods through holes in the stone and then jack it with hydraulic jacks that clamp the stone joints together. And then you can make big panels up to 20 tons in weight, bring them on trucks to the site, and then assemble them literally like giant Lego blocks to make the towers itself. So it's not only efficient in stone consumption, it is a faster method of construction. And their third issue is they wanted to reduce the amount of site usage for construction.
0: So why does squeezing it and stressing it make it better?
1: Well, it's the rods, the elastic bands, whatever you want to think of them as, clamp the joints in the way that the weight of the masonry did traditionally. So instead of having to have all that 98% of extra stone, which is only there for its weight, you replace that with a thin steel rod that you clamp it together with.
0: And you use this for the Mary Tower. Is it being used elsewhere as well?
1: Yes, well, they enjoyed the process so much on the Mary Tower that even though the other five main towers, the four evangelists and the Jesus Tower, had foundations that were big enough, they thought, hey, this is a nice way of doing things. We're going to do it for the other five towers as well. So now we did all six.
0: Thanks to Tristram Carfrey from Arup. Caroline, have you ever been to Sagrada Familia?
3: No, I haven't. Now I really, really want to go. Have you?
0: I went there last year when they were just completing this. It is absolutely extraordinary. My favourite anecdote from all of this to show Gaudí's attention to detail and maybe sort of divinely inspired madness. He he wanted to get everything right. And on the Nativity frieze, which was the first external piece of decoration that he built, he wanted to show the donkey, Jesus's donkey, or Joseph's donkey. Jesus wasn't around yet. So he went around Barcelona to find the most emaciated donkey he could. And this donkey was already presumably having a bad day. He then chloroformed the donkey and he raised it on a crane so that he could take a plaster cast of it in situ and produce this sort of most realistic donkey. And you can look at this poor donkey. The donkey survived,
3: I believe. I was about to say, did this poor donkey live to tell the tale?
0: He did, along with some of his friends. Some of his friends were sort of the Roman guards. They were, I don't think he chloroformed his friends. I think he just got them to stand still. But it's quite something, and it definitely changes how you look at it. But it's an amazing building.
3: I think it's also worth saying that this build is like far from over, right? There's a lot of work ahead. The church's main front, the glory facade, is still to be finished. And the engineering challenge isn't over as well. So the building is going to need serious maintenance and monitoring over time, because wind and changes in temperatures can lead to cracks. So up until recently, climbers have been surveying the building constantly. Basically, it takes them 2 years to complete a survey. Whereas now, I was quite sad to hear that they've basically been replaced by drones and AI that do it much faster.
0: God, I said I'd elevate people. We've just depressed them further.
3: Depressed all the climbers, at least.
0: Let's. I don't know if the next section is depressing or not. Depends on your view on screwworms. Is there any creature that's so awful, so unpleasant, so without redemption that we should not merely control it, but make it extinct? It's a question for science, it's a question for philosophy, it's a question for ethics. It is also a question that 2 years ago, Dr. Gregory Kabnick, co-editor of the Hastings Centre Report, which is an academic journal on bioethics, convened a meeting to consider. This week, a flesh-eating parasite called the screwworm has returned to the US. It was originally kicked out in this epic of veterinary public health, where starting in the 60s, it was pushed back due to a mass release of sterile worms that were used to eliminate it. It pushed it down to the Darien Gap in Panama. But now it's back. And it returns at a time when genetic technology suggests that something more effective could control it instead. And it leads to the question, do we ever have the right to eliminate a species? And if so, can we? Greg explained to us why, of all the animals in the world, if there's any we might consider worthy of extinction, it's the screwworm.
4: The candidate is something called New World Screwworm, which is a very unusual fly because it feasts when in its larval form on living flesh. And then the eggs hatch, the larvae burrow in, they have a sort of, they have little ridges that give them the appearance of a screw. So they're sometimes described as screwing in, but they burrow in with their mouths on the inside, eating away. And then that attracts more flies. The wound enlarges, they keep eating. It becomes a great festering thing. Eventually it's infected, becomes bacterially infected, and most of the time without treatment the host will die, typically of sepsis. And it affects all warm-blooded animals. There are some ghastly stories about it. It can infect people, hence the Latin name Cochleomyia hominivorax, the last part meaning man-eater.
0: The reason why you were able to consider the prospect of making this extinct is because of a new sort of technology. Talk to us about this theoretical technology.
4: Well, so, I mean, the thing that really got us going is the possibility of using a gene drive. A gene drive is a strategy for making changes not to a single individual, but to a population, and in principle, maybe a whole species.
0: So normally, I have a 50% chance of passing my genes onto my offspring, but a gene drive, that's something where you genetically modify an organism, so it's almost 100% guaranteed to pass the genes of whatever trait I want on.
4: That's exactly right. Essentially through an entire population, maybe through the whole species.
0: And presumably with screwworm, you're not thinking of sending something nice through the whole population.
4: No, in this case, what it would be, it's not something that causes agony to the screwworm, but it does prevent the female larvae from developing unless they are exposed to an antibiotic. And you might be able, in principle, to release a relatively few individuals and cause a massive crash in the population.
0: you talk about concern of gene modification. Is there some way in which a gene drive could escape? Could horizontal transfer to other flies or something like that?
4: That is something, yes. Yes, that is something that needs to be thought about in each case in which a gene drive might be contemplated for release into the wild. You got to look at that kind of thing.
0: And so, okay, so now we come to your meeting where you're discussing what this means. Who did you invite and what were the agendas?
4: We had sort of deliberately skewed the membership of the group in favor of people who would be pretty skeptical. Like myself, evil though I may sound, I find myself feeling that there's species have an intrinsic value and we really ought to be finding generally ways of keeping them with us, keeping them in the wild. But we have this technology that in principle could be used destructively, and we wanted to consider whether there would be any cases in which maybe that kind of argument could be made. So then we talked through some of these cases, New World screwworm top among them, and had a conversation.
0: So with the screwworm, let's leave aside there's a fundamental philosophical argument, which is simply that a species has innate value, and for that reason alone, you should leave it be. But leaving that aside, are there other practical arguments that you considered?
4: Well, the other real worry about eliminating a species is that you'd be causing some sort of environmental harm somewhere down the line that you don't know fully for sure what it's doing in the wild, and you might end up making some kind of mistake. There'd be some sort of unintended consequences.
0: But is there anything that eats it? Is there anything that it eats that you disturb the balance by getting rid of it?
4: It's probably eaten sometimes. The adult form of the screwworm is just a fly. It looks like a sort of a largish red-eyed house fly. It's probably eaten by birds and frogs and what have you. But there are many, many, many, many, many flies, many, many other things for the birds and the frogs to eat. It is probably not important ecologically to keep it in the mix. The things that it's preying on in South America are already under pressure from various other things. The populations are already somewhat suppressed from habitat change and human hunting and what have you. So alleviating the pressure just a little bit by taking this predator out of the mix is probably a good thing for those populations, those other wild animals.
0: You're not presenting to me terribly many counter-arguments. What did you conclude?
4: At the end of the meeting, somewhat to my surprise, I realized that we had possibly the seeds of a consensus. And the thing that was really persuasive to us in this case is the animal suffering. It's really ghastly. And these are animals that are, the livestock are animals that are under our care, and we owe some special duty to take care of them, to ensure that they are okay while they're alive.
0: So, last question, do you think this is something you'll see done?
4: There's no movement that I've seen right now to do anything more than try to reestablish the fence at the Darien Gap. So I haven't yet seen that there's been a great movement to take up our recommendation to think about full eradication of it. But I think I think one of the lessons of this fresh outbreak is that sterile insect technique is probably not really an effective permanent solution. It's also a super expensive thing. And I think it's conceivable that somewhere along the way, the more research will be done and we'll end up trying this. But there's so much concern about gene modification, and we have to do a little bit of thinking before we get there. And I'm fine with that. That's all that we're calling for, really, is more thinking.
0: That was Dr. Gregory Kapenick. You're listening to Inside Science from the BBC World Service. Tell us what science you think we should be investigating. Our email address is insidescience@bbc.co.uk. Now over to Roland Pease, who, as promised, has been finding out about these hidden networks of life beneath our feet. Over to you, Roland.
5: I'm talking about the invisible networks of thread-like hyphae of fungi that make up a vital living part of soil worldwide. Ecologists regard the fungi as so important that there's a society for the protection of underground networks who've coordinated a global survey to quantify their reach. Co-founder Toby Kears told me why they care about these small things.
6: These hyphae are smaller than the hairs on our head. So they're about 5 microns across, and they're open tubes. And that's what's really interesting, is that in the lab, we can actually see the nutrients flowing through them. Now, this is a partnership with plants. And so plants are photosynthesizing. They're taking CO2 out of the atmosphere, and they're feeding carbon into these arbuscular mycorrhizal networks. But they're not doing it for free. In return, the fungi are out foraging for phosphorus and nitrogen and water that they return to the plant root.
5: And the point is that these hyphae networks, they penetrate deep into the soil, and they're sort of gathering stuff from all over the place.
6: Exactly. They're the connection between plant roots and the deep soil.
5: And the weird thing that you've done in this study is you've worked out, if you sort of were to put a ruler along every little bit of hyphae in the soil, how long that ought to be across the whole planet.
6: Exactly. We were mapping this circulatory system, this underground circulatory system. And so if you were to stretch these arbuscular mycorrhizal hyphae end to end, it would reach about 110 quadrillion kilometers. And that's just in the top 15 centimeters of Earth's soils.
5: I mean, that's enormous. So it's 200 or something kilometers to the sun?
6: Exactly. So this distance is about 1 billion times the distance from the Earth to the sun.
5: I mean, to you, does this really underline the importance or the significance of this hidden sort of life support system?
6: Yeah, exactly. Like, just as these circulatory systems in our own bodies move around resources, these microscopic fungal pipes, they're the ones connecting plants to soil and really forming this living infrastructure of terrestrial life.
5: How much does it weigh if you add it all up?
6: It weighs about 300 megatons of carbon. So to give you a sense, that's between 4 and 6 times the total biomass of all humans alive on Earth.
5: So it's a lot more than humans, but sort of quite small, I suspect, compared to, I don't know, I think plant life is the major biomass on the planet.
6: Exactly.
5: So it's small but important.
6: It's light but important. And I think here really what we're trying to explain to people is just the extent and the density of this network across the Earth. So again, you have to remember it's a microbe. It's very small. It's invisible to the naked eye. But what it does is it's moving down carbon into the soil. So these mycorrhizal networks, just this one type of arbuscular mycorrhizal networks, moves about 4 billion tons of CO2 into soils each year. So that's equivalent to roughly 11% of all human-related carbon dioxide emissions.
5: That's incredible. So it's a sump that's, as you say, it's being fed by the plants then. So the plants are sort of pumping sugars down into these fungi, which is part of the sort of the trade that they're doing. And then the fungi sort of just store it in the soil.
6: Yes, yeah, so the plants are pumping down this carbon, and the fungi use that carbon to build their bodies and go and collect phosphorus and nitrogen and even water and transport that in the opposite direction up these open pipe tubes to the root system of 70% of all plant species on Earth.
5: How does this vary across, you know, different ecosystems?
6: We found that these networks were densest across grasslands, and that actually the Earth's grasslands hold about 40% of this arbuscular mycorrhizal biomass. But what really surprised us is the density of these networks also in desert and dryland ecosystems. We've been working in the Gobi Desert in Mongolia for a few years now and collecting very, what we call endemic species of these mycorrhizal fungi that are found nowhere else on Earth. So basically, these are fungi that have evolved very special capabilities to move water in really dry systems.
5: What about agriculture? Where we're plying up the fields?
6: Arbuscular mycorrhizal fungi are very important in agriculture because many of our crop plants depend on these fungal associations. However, we

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1: Culture can be quite good for these fungi, so it really depends on the specific farming practices.
2: I mean, it's trite to say it, but it feels to me like these are like so many uncharismatic species, that things which are so dull almost that we don't appreciate how wonderful they actually are.
1: It's so funny to hear you say that. I think they're the most charismatic species on Earth. When you see them in the lab, they're absolutely beautiful. Again, they're these open pipes of nutrients flowing through them. And we've developed ways with scientists at physics institutes, at the Amoff Biophysics Institute, that allows us to tag the carbon inside these networks so it fluoresces in bright colors and we can watch it flowing through the network. It's some of the most beautiful science I've ever seen.
2: Toby Kears of the Amsterdam Institute for Life and Environment, who won the Tyler Prize, equivalent to an environmental Nobel, this year.
3: Thanks, Roland. Now, Caroline, as mentioned at the beginning, you've been looking through the week's other science news. What have you found?
4: News about the asteroid that wiped out dinosaurs. So pretty monumental event, right? 66 million years ago, an asteroid collided with Earth, wiped out three quarters of species. What I think is less well known is it also deformed the rock underneath this impact up to 35 kilometres down. So rock melted, it combined with seawater from the Gulf of Mexico, and it basically created this kind of porous material with pockets of hot water. So an incredibly important hydrothermal system.
3: Still pockets of hot water. Not, I mean, obviously the water would have been pretty hot at the time, but
4: yes,
3: they're still...
4: The rock is porous, so it can kind of move through it. Now, this is where the new research comes in. So published in Nature Communications, Earth and Environment this week, scientists have found that this hydrothermal system took 8 million years to cool down. And basically the way they've worked this out is they drilled a kilometre into the crater and took a huge rock core and had a look at minerals formed during this time, and they're able to date those minerals. And they found that some of them are 66 million years old, so formed when the collision happened, basically, whereas others are as young as 58 million years old, meaning this system existed for 8 million years.
3: So it would have been driving evolution and the sort of the environment for all of that time.
4: For a huge amount of time, yeah. And it kind of completely changes the way we think about hydrothermal systems that form after impact craters. So we might need to sort of rethink early life on Earth, because there were a lot of impacts in Earth's young history. And so, you know, these hydrothermal systems may have played a bigger role than we thought in terms of kind of nurturing and evolving life. And also when we're looking for life on other planets, this could help us sort of narrow and better understand our search. You know, we might have a better understanding of which craters could sustain and help life evolve.
3: So in a sense, this is the energy from the collision, in a sense, sort of persisting and still doing stuff for this period. We think that it's a single cataclysmic change, but actually it was nothing of the sort.
4: 8 million years of difference. And also, I quite like the fact that although this collision was in some ways devastating, wiped out three quarters of species, it also will have been great for microbes. So, like, a small win, I guess.
3: Well, OK, that hasn't uplifted us, but that's OK, because it's science and we need to know about the world. You've been listening to BBC Inside Science with me, Tom Whipple. It is goodbye from me and goodbye from Caroline.
4: Goodbye.
3: It only remains for me to say that Gaudi was good at architecture, less good at animal husbandry. If you do have a donkey, there are very few circumstances in which the BBC endorses chloroforming it and hauling it up on a crane.

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1: At 10 hours GMT, welcome to the newsroom from the BBC World Service with Valerie Sanderson. Tehran says nothing is finalised after President Trump claimed the US could sign an agreement with Iran to end the war as soon as this weekend. A year on, the 260 people who died in the Air India crash are remembered. But the findings from an investigation have still not been released. The number of Palestinians forced from their homes in occupied East Jerusalem is on the rise.
2: They destroyed the future and everything else. We spent our whole lives building this house. They brought us back to zero again, me and my children.
1: And the English artist David Hockney has died at the age of 88. We look back at his life. That's all on The Newsroom after this news update on the BBC.
3: BBC News with Moira Alderson. One of Britain's most influential artists, David Hockney, has died at the age of 88. Born in Bradford in northern England, he emerged in the 1960s as a key figure in the British pop art movement, known for his bold figurative work, economy of line and exploration of light and space. David Sillitoe looks back on his life.
4: David Hockney, with his round glasses and bleach blonde hair, had a good claim to be Britain's best known and best loved artist of the last 60 years. His journey from Bradford to Los Angeles and back to Yorkshire took him portraits, photo montages, iPad art. In an era of installations and conceptual art, he always found himself returning to paint and canvas. From 60s pop art to his giant leafy landscapes, he set records in both prices at auction houses and attendance at galleries, an evangelist for the enduring power and popularity of seeing the world through brush and paint.
3: Iran has said that major parts of an agreement to end the war with the US have almost been finalised, but that it won't compromise on its red lines. It comes after President Trump once again claimed an agreement would be signed imminently. Stéphane Dujarric is the spokesman for the United Nations Secretary General.
5: We obviously welcome the statement made by the U.S. president. We hope that it will lead to some concrete action, return to diplomacy, a move away from destruction. And of course, for us, one of the most critical and underpinning factors is the return of full freedom of navigation in the Strait of Hormuz. As we have been saying, this has had a horrific impact on the global economy and especially on the most vulnerable.
3: The UN's top official on HIV and AIDS says that massive international aid cuts have left the world's response to the disease in peril. Last year, almost 40% fewer people than in 2024 got a drug called PrEP that helps prevent HIV infection, a drop of well over a million in countries including Nigeria and Uganda. Funding for condoms fell by over 90% in some places. The former South Korean president Yoon Suk-yeol has been sentenced to 30 years in jail over charges that he ordered drones to be sent into North Korea in an attempt to provoke a response. Jake Kwon has this report from Seoul.
6: The tension between two Koreas shot up in 2024 after a drone dropped leaflets over North Korean capital. It was the former president who sent the drone, expecting Pyongyang to strike back, the judge said. He wanted a military clash to justify a martial law planned later the same year. But Pyongyang did not strike, and Yoon declared martial law 2 months later. Yoon's defense minister and his military intelligence commander were also convicted and given 30 and 15 years in prison term.
3: Jake Kwon with that report. World news from the BBC. Relatives of those who died in the Air India plane disaster have been marking the first anniversary by keeping vigil at the site in Ahmedabad. 260 people were killed in the crash, either in the plane or on the ground. From the site, Azadeh Mashiri has more details.
7: Later today, there will be more families gathering here, and they're all still waiting to find out the cause of the crash. Now, under international law, the Aircraft Accident Investigation Bureau belonging to India is meant to publish some sort of update. It may not be the final report and the cause of the crash, the conclusion to that investigation, but there should be some sort of statement or at least an interim report at some point. But the families we've spoken to have said the answers to all of these open questions are long overdue.
3: Azadeh Mashiri reporting. Nigeria's president has given a television address calling on jihadist militants ravaging the north to surrender or face the full force of the state. Bola Tinubu said 13,000 terrorists had been killed in the past year by Nigeria's security forces and their allies, and that civilian deaths caused by insurgency were down 80%. The president's claims appear to conflict with independent data showing a surge in conflict-related killings. NATO says it will cut its peacekeeping mission in Kosovo because of an improved security situation. The KFOR mission with 4,600 troops has been stationed in Kosovo since the end of the war between the ethnic Albanian separatists and Serbian forces in 1999. NATO said the cuts would occur gradually in line with conditions on the ground. China says it's arrested a Myanmar-born US citizen on suspicion of spying. The foreign ministry said that Min Xin was detained after arriving in Kunming in southwest China earlier this month. The former student activist runs a think tank that closely follows events in Myanmar. BBC News.
1: It's 10.06 GMT. You're listening to The Newsroom on the BBC World Service with me, Valerie Sanderson. And we start with the latest on the US conflict with Iran. Just hours after President Trump said a deal to end the war was likely to be signed imminently, Iran has insisted that a final agreement is yet to be reached. President Trump's assertion that he'd ended the war fueled a stock market rally and a fall in oil prices. He'd warned that US strikes on Iran would take place overnight. Well, let's speak to our correspondent, Wira Davis, who joins us from Jerusalem. And Wira, President Trump is saying the whole Middle East is very happy. So how close to a deal do you think we are?
8: Well, it depends how closely you followed Donald Trump's previous indications that a war was over and a deal was imminent. One American TV network today suggested that Donald Trump has said 31 times during the course of this war that we're on the verge of a deal. So I really think we have to wait until something concrete happens. You've got to remember that in the space of 24 hours, Donald Trump had said quite categorically that America was about to strike against Iran with some considerable force, and only a few hours later to say that we've just made a great settlement with Iran. We've not got real details of that settlement. The Iranians themselves have said the reports are speculative, nothing has been finalised. But it does appear that perhaps some sort of memorandum of understanding, which isn't a full deal, but will pave the way for a deal to be talked about, that may be able to be signed over the weekend or perhaps a little bit later, and that would secure two things. An extension of a ceasefire between the Americans and the Iranians, and of course the reopening of the Strait of Hormuz.
1: And what would a deal mean for Israel? Because Iran has been insisting that Israeli strikes in Lebanon should be part of a deal.
8: That's a very, very good question. The Israelis clearly don't believe that the war with Iran has yet achieved its goals. They want to see regime change. They want to see the utter end of any nuclear ambitions that Iran might have. Remember that earlier this week, the Israelis had to be persuaded by the Americans to stop some pretty intense planned attacks against Iran. The Israelis have made it clear that while they welcome this MOA, this understanding between the Americans and the Iranians, Israel is not part of it. And I think what that means is the Israelis will say that if there is an eventual deal, if their red lines, the ones I've just outlined, are not met, Israel will exercise its right to attack Iran again and continue the war against Hezbollah in Lebanon.
1: Thanks, Wira. Wira Davis there in Jerusalem. One of the world's best known and loved contemporary artists, David Hockney, has died at the age of 88. David Hockney was born in Yorkshire in northern England. In his 20s, he moved to the United States and spent large parts of his life in California, where the culture and landscape fascinated him. Vincent Dowd looks back on the life of one of art's great showmen.
9: David Hockney was known in the art world before he was 30, but the general public soon grew to know the name too.
10: 7 years ago, David Hockney won a scholarship from Bradford to the Royal College of Art in London. Now he has paintings in museums and private collections all over the world.
9: Hockney had a genius for publicity.
11: Hockney's always been irreverent about the British art establishment. he was something of an intruder on the smart Bond Street art scene. Ever since he appeared at his first one-man show in a gold lamé suit, Hockney's dyed hair, his boyfriends, and his sheer popularity have made more headlines than his talent.
9: But from the beginning, David Hockney was also dedicated to his art. He left the Royal College of Art in London, where he'd won a gold medal, in 1962.
12: On these etchings, I have to have it out on the balcony because there's awful fumes when you put in the plate. And so I just close the window to keep them out and let them blow away into Powis Terrace.
9: It was bohemian life in Powis Terrace, Notting Hill, which later helped make Hockney a star in a film documentary of 1974.
13: A bigger splash. David Hockney, painter, comic, genius, star of swinging London of the 60s. Why do the glamour go stale?
9: Hockney let the camera in on his complex friendships and on the aftermath of his first big relationship with the American Peter Schlesinger. Hockney was open and likable.
14: I think it's not as good. My art is not as good as some people think. It's not as bad as some people think as well, but I assume I will get better. I assume the best work is yet to come.
9: He'd moved to America the first time in the mid-60s. It was California which defined him. Blue skies, shimmering pools, and the handsome young men he adored. And he developed his own look. Big, round glasses and hair dyed blonde.
12: I was watching television slightly drunk and an ad came on saying blondes have more fun. I went out that very moment at 1 o'clock in the morning, which we can do in New York, and go and buy the stuff, and I shoved it on my head and it only takes an hour.
9: In an era when most gay men were guarded about their private lives, David Hockney was resolutely out, and it was in California he felt most free.
14: When I'd been painting very quite intensely for a few days and I'm always in the studio and I just want to go out and you don't walk here, I'd get in the car and within half an hour from that house, you can be 5,000 feet in the San Gabriel Mountains. It gives your soul a lift.
9: Hockney worked on huge watercolours of the Yorkshire landscape using an iPad and digital cameras. But an assistant died and a hugely depressed Hockney crossed the Atlantic once more. Back in Los Angeles, he returned to painting portraits. In 2018, his 1972 picture, Pool with Two Figures, sold for $90.3 million, the most ever paid at auction for a work by a living artist. David Hockney was at the top of the artistic tree, which is where he thought he should be.
15: The Chinese have a saying, painting is an old man's art. I mean, all the really good painters, I think, did marvellously work. I don't bother much about money. Yeah, I have a very good life here, I do. I mean, I'm not complaining at all.
9: Circumstance had dictated his return to America, but it was fitting. More than half a century before, it was California which allowed David Hockney the freedom to grow as an artist.
1: Vincent Dowd on the artist David Hockney, who's died at the age of 88. After being ousted for trying to impose military rule at the end of 2024, South Korea's former president, Yoon Suk-yeol, has faced several criminal trials. In the latest, he's just been sentenced to 30 years. That's for ordering drones to be sent into North Korea. A correspondent in Seoul, Jake Kwon, told me more about the case.
16: Well, the charge against Yoon, which translates literally to aiding the enemy here, enemy being North Korea, it would be called treason if it was in any other country. It's a very serious crime, punishable by up to a life sentence. What the judge said today is that Yoon had harmed South Korea's military when he used them for his personal gain to give his martial law a justification. And Yoon's plan in the verdict reads almost like a conspiracy theory, really, but according to the judge, he has been planning a loyalist coup for years, and a military clash with North Korea would be a perfect pretext. So he ordered a drone sent over Pyongyang and dropped leaflets containing very personal insult against Kim Jong-un, something that will guarantee a response. Now, the plan didn't work because North Koreans showed great restraint, but 2 months later, Yoon declared martial law anyway.
1: And this is just another trial he's faced, isn't it?
6: Yes, I mean, he's already in jail with a life sentence for insurrection. South Korean court has found him guilty of trying to seize power by sending troops to the nation's parliament. I remember going there over that night, and it was a shocking moment to South Korean people who already enjoyed nearly 40 years of relatively stable democracy. I remember seeing the police who were following Yoon's orders and locking down the parliament, and they couldn't seem to believe what was happening themselves. Thousands of citizens came out to protest and physically blocked the armed troops and their armored cars. And that military rule ended in 6 hours, and Yoon was soon jailed and impeached.
1: And so is that it then? Will he spend the rest of his life in jail?
6: Well, you know, South Korea has a habit of sending their presidents to jail for wrongdoings and then after 2 to 5 years, letting them out in a presidential pardon. And this is usually done so to avoid turning politics into a death match and to bring the left and the right together. I think many observers expected Yoon to receive a similar treatment, but we are sensing some change in the mood. Evidence against Yoon suggests that there may have been plans to arrest politicians and quote-unquote dispose of them. So how magnanimous could those in power right now feel towards him? Also, we've heard the new president, Lee Jae-myung, promising to punish those guilty of insurrection to the end of their lives, quote, even going as far as to say they should be treated like the World War II Nazi leadership, and we know how that ended.
1: Well, I have to ask you a bit of an off-agenda question to change the mood, Jake. What about the World Cup success of South Korea? How's it going down there?
6: Well, I was at the Gwanghwamun Square where there was a public watch party happening earlier, and it was a festival. Thousands of people came out, even though it was like 11 a.m. a weekday, all wearing red jerseys, singing and cheering. And of course, you can't have a Korean festival without a K-pop performance. So they had that before the show. It was a great game. Koreans came back and everybody was united. Everyone was one.
1: Jake Kwon in South Korea. We'll have more on the World Cup later in the program. You're listening to The Newsroom from the BBC World Service. Today marks a year since an Air India plane crashed just after takeoff from the city of Ahmedabad, killing at least 260 people. A memorial event has been taking place in Ahmedabad. Roman Vara remembers that day last June when he went searching for his aunt, his brother and his three-year-old niece.
17: I was inside the mortuary ward trying to identify the bodies, trying to find the child and my loved ones. Through my contacts, I got permission to go inside the ward. The bodies I saw still keep spinning in my head. I can't sleep. The condition those bodies were in, the ones I saw, I am never going to forget it.
1: Crucially, relatives are still waiting for the final report into the cause of the crash. As I heard from our correspondent in Mumbai, Ashana Shukla.
18: It has been a very, very difficult and painful year for the families, and many of them are gathering in Ahmedabad, the city where this crash happened. They are coming together to be with each other, to share their grief and also pay tribute. Many of the families are visiting the crash site. There is a peaceful candlelight tribute also planned later in the day. We've had several officials also visiting the crash site to pay their tributes. But more than these tributes, it is more about coming together and sharing of that grief. These are families that, for no fault of theirs, were landed in a situation where their family members died in a devastating plane crash, and they still don't know what really happened. So a lot of them have been meeting through the year, exchanging information on what they have, and they're now coming together. We also know that Air India announced that they would be observing a 2-minute silence across their offices and terminals in India, London and Gatwick. Some of the crew member families, because many of them live in Mumbai, and they also organized a memorial, a multi-faith memorial here in one of the churches in Mumbai. So people are coming together to just be with each other on this day and remember their family members, but also they're raising a lot of questions in terms of what really happened on the plane.
1: Well, indeed. I mean, there was an investigation into the cause of the crash. Those findings have still not been released. Why not?
18: Aircraft accident investigations can sometimes be extremely complex. So it has been ongoing for the last year, we know. Today is the anniversary where, according to international rules, an update or a final report or an interim report at least should be published. And if a final report is not ready, if the investigators need more time, then they at least should come up with some update. So we are expecting to hear something from the probe panel, but whether it will be a conclusive report or not is yet not certain. But families that we've been speaking with, they're literally looking for more answers. It was a shortest flight, just 32 seconds in the air before it lost thrust and crashed. So what really could have gone wrong, whether it was a technical issue, whether it was a pilot issue, whether it was something else that took the plane down, families are really seeking those answers.
1: Shana Shukla. With world attention recently diverted to the wars in Iran, Lebanon and Gaza, there has been a rise in the number of Palestinians forced from their homes in occupied East Jerusalem. According to United Nations figures, some 200 Palestinian households, that's about 900 people, are facing eviction cases filed against them in the Israeli courts, mostly by settlers. Israel sees the whole of Jerusalem as its capital. Palestinians want the East to be the capital of their hoped for future state. Our Middle East correspondent, Yolan Nell, has been to meet Palestinians whose homes are being taken over or are being demolished.
19: From a hillside beneath Jerusalem's walled old city, I watch a Palestinian house being torn down. Israel is accelerating its efforts to move Palestinian residents out of the neighbourhood below. So I've just come down to this plot in Al Bustan. The bulldozers have moved away. The top floor of the Awad family house is now just a mess of mangled metal, bits of concrete slabs.
2: They destroyed the future and everything else. We spent our whole lives building this house. They brought us back to zero again, me and my children.
19: Fayez Awad despairs. There's long been an Israeli plan to build a biblically themed park here to be run by a settler group. But in the past 2 years, some 60 homes have gone, more than half of Al Bustan. The Jerusalem municipality says houses were built illegally. Palestinians say it's almost impossible to get Israeli permits. 97-year-old Yusra Kweda lives with the constant stress of a demolition order. They want to kick us out of here, she tells me. We're counting on God. In nearby parts of East Jerusalem, Israel uses laws allowing takeovers of land owned by Jews before the state was created in 1948 so that settlers can move in. Palestinians can't claim back properties within Israel, which they owned historically. In the old city's Muslim quarter, Israeli flags fly over a Jewish school. It was originally abandoned a century ago when Jews fled during riots.
20: This is the mosque, the Dome of the Rock.
19: Oh, wow.
20: Next to this, the Aqsa.
19: Wow, you've got the golden Dome of the Rock and then the silvery Al-Aqsa.
20: Al-Aqsa.
19: But a Muslim guard, the father of Mufid Basha, kept the building safe in return for being allowed to live in part of it. Nearly 60 years after Israel captured this area in the Six-Day War, his family is now being evicted by the government.
20: I don't have another house, nothing, you know. Yeah.
19: What do you think your father would think if he knew this was happening now?
20: He will be very angry, you know. He keep the box, keep the place the same, everything. And this is a gift what we get from him.
19: Israel's annual Jerusalem Day flag march has increasingly become a display of dominance and racism by the far right. But last month, as Israeli ministers joined in the event in the Old City, Israeli peace activists also came out in force. Aviv Tatarsky is from the group Iramim, which believes the city should be shared.
21: We are working for this goal for decades. We have failed, and today the Israeli government, all restraints are off. They are rushing to cement a reality of a Jewish supremacy in the city that does not really tolerate Palestinian rights or maybe even Palestinian presence in Jerusalem.
19: Back in Al Bustan, I join a tour of foreign diplomats. Their countries support the creation of a Palestinian state with its capital in East Jerusalem. But with current Israeli ministers saying they're acting to bury that idea, Palestinians say it's time for the international community to stand up for international law.
1: That report from Yolan Nell in Jerusalem. The World Cup is well and truly underway, with wins already for the co-hosts Mexico and for South Korea. Mexico kicked off proceedings last night with Shakira and Burna Boy performing at the opening ceremony. Not that the controversy over prices or visas to the US has abated. So, to get more on what's happening and the burgeoning excitement around it, I spoke to our very own Isaac Fannin.
0: Very, very exciting stuff. I actually watched the opening game, Mexico against South Africa, at a Mexican watch party, and it was an absolutely fantastic affair. I've been in Los Angeles a few days now, and it hasn't really felt like there was a World Cup happening here, but at this watch party, there were 4 million Mexican-Americans that live in Los Angeles, and you could really tell that they are very, very excited for the World Cup to begin, and they got a couple of fantastic moments for them. Two really, really good goals, a match with some red cards as well, 3 red cards. We had 4 red cards 4 years ago in Qatar, and 3 in the opening game. So that was a thriller. And then in the late game, we saw Czech Republic take on South Korea. Czech Republic went 1-0 up, and then South Korea came back from behind to win 2-1. So 2 really, really good games to start the World Cup. It's been a very, very controversial competition going into it, but now the football is here. Perhaps some of the stories we've been talking about, whether it's ticket issues or visa issues, perhaps maybe will die down now.
1: But there has been controversies, for example, ticket prices. Are the stadiums going to be sold out?
0: Yeah, it's really interesting. So that game in Mexico, it looked as though it was sold out. But then the game between South Korea and Czech Republic, which I think took place in Guadalajara, it didn't look like it was a full stadium. And it will be interesting to see when the matches start in the United States. We see the two hosts playing on Friday. We'll see Canada taking on Bosnia in Toronto, and the United States taking on Paraguay in Los Angeles here. And those matches should be sold out. But Saturday will be the real test, where we'll see 4 games and we'll see Qatar, Switzerland. That's a game I'm really intrigued to see whether it will be full stadiums, given the issues around the ticket prices and the problems FIFA have had, especially considering there have been investigations in Texas around the way in which FIFA have tried to sell tickets for this World Cup.
1: And also, you mentioned issues about visas. I mean, are we seeing lots of fans from all over the world pouring in? Because they have to go to lots of different places. I mean, like you said, Mexico's hosting, the US is hosting, Canada is hosting. But are we seeing lots of people pouring in? I see the Scots have arrived in Boston.
0: I mean, listen, the Scots, if there is football happening and the Scots are at a big tournament, then I'm not shocked that the Scots are turning up in their numbers, because it doesn't happen too often. But the fact that, you know, this competition is taking place over a massive, massive space. I haven't seen too many fans coming in just yet. It's interesting, I'm going to be going to Iran's first match, and there's a massive Iranian community. So I imagine the stadium will be full of fans that are locally based, and I know people are travelling across the United States, but fans are definitely struggling to get visas. It's not the easiest ticket to get to as well. So that's going to be one of the storylines, Valerie, to look forward to over the next couple of games, whether these games will be super well attended by fans from outside of the United States. So that's definitely going to be one of the storylines we'll be keeping an eye on.
1: Well, you've whetted our appetite, Isaac.
0: Well, I'm genuinely so excited. 2 matches down, 102 more to go. It's a really great thing to look forward to if you're a sports fan.
1: Isaac Fannin in the US. And the main news once again this hour, one of the world's best known and loved contemporary artists, David Hockney, has died at the age of 88. You've been listening to The Newsroom from the BBC World Service.
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0: This is the BBC World Service, and after the news, the global story. A Somali football referee was refused entry to the United States for the World Cup, and many Africans are furious. Does border security trump everything? Or might it be prudent to cultivate good relations with a continent of more than 1.5 billion people? Join me, Tristan Redman, in 2 minutes.
1: BBC News with Jane Steele. One of the world's most influential artists, David Hockney, has died. He was 88. Born in Bradford in northern England, he emerged as a key figure in the pop art movement. In the 1960s, he moved to Los Angeles. The city's light and lifestyle inspired some of his best-known works. Iran says that major parts of an agreement to end the war with the US have almost been finalised, but that it will not compromise on its red lines. President Trump has again claimed that a peace deal is imminent. The UN's top official on HIV and AIDS says that massive cuts in donor funding from wealthy nations could lead to rising cases and deaths around the world. Winnie Byanyima said almost 40% fewer people got a drug to help prevent HIV infection in 2025 compared to the previous year. Nigeria's president has given a television address calling on jihadist militants to surrender or face the full force of the state. Bola Tinubu said that security forces had killed thousands of terrorists and that civilian deaths over the past year had fallen by 80%. His claims appear to conflict with independent data. NATO is to reduce its peacekeeping mission in Kosovo, citing an improved security situation. The KFOR mission has been stationed in Kosovo since the end of the war between ethnic Albanian separatists and Serbian forces in 1999. China says it has arrested a Myanmar-born US citizen on suspicion of spying. Min Zor runs a think tank that closely follows events in Myanmar, including China's relations with the ruling junta and various armed groups. An experimental treatment for the chronic autoimmune illness lupus has shown promising results in early trials in Britain. The therapy genetically modifies some white blood cells to attack the rogue cells causing symptoms of the disease. Trials are at an early stage, but after 18 months, 5 of the 6 patients treated are still in remission. BBC News.
0: A Somali referee called Omar Artan has been refused entry into the United States for the World Cup. US officials say it's because of a, quote, association with suspected members of terror organizations. Artan says he told officials that he doesn't know anything about any terror organizations. Somali and African fans aren't happy.
2: This is the reason why World Cup exists. It doesn't encourage a citizen of every member state of the World Cup to be like Omar and have a dream like Omar.
0: Isn't the United States' prerogative to decide who they let into their country?
3: You don't know. Unfortunately, our world is, you know, a very aggressive world, and security goes above everything.
0: Does border security trump everything? Or might it be prudent to cultivate good relations with a continent of 1.5 billion people? From the BBC, I'm Tristan Redman in London. On today's episode, the case of the Somali referee and its African aftershocks. Before we go any further, there isn't any swearing in this episode, but there is some language that not everyone will love, so take care while listening. I'm pleased to say that we are joined today from Nairobi by our good friend Charles Gitonga, who is a reporter for BBC Africa and the host of the BBC Focus on Africa podcast. Welcome back to the show, Charles.
4: Hey, Tristan. Happy to be back.
0: It's great to have you. This is a big, big Africa story. I want to kick off by saying Africa does not speak with one voice any more than Europeans as a continent speak with one voice. But if there's anyone who has a very strong overview of the ebb and flow of African opinion, Charles, it's you. So we're very pleased to have you here with us. The World Cup has kicked off on a somewhat controversial note. There are 10 African teams, and there is a feeling amongst some Africans that African nations are being hard done by already, and we want to understand what the possible consequences of all this might be. Let's talk about what's happened this week to the Somali referee Omar Artan. Tell us about him. How well known is he on the African continent?
4: So Omar Artan is one of what you'd say rising stars from a refereeing point of view in African football. He's only 34 years old. He's from Somalia, grew up in Mogadishu in Somalia. He was a footballer himself, but then had an injury at some point and he couldn't play, and he was picked by his teammates to actually officiate a match. And that's how he started on his refereeing journey. He was named the 2025 African Football Men's Referee of the Year by the Confederation of African Football, CAF. So he has been officiating matches, including at the African Cup of Nations, a very big tournament that happened in Morocco towards the end of last year and the beginning of this year. And when the announcement was made earlier this year that he would be one of the referees at the World Cup in the US and Canada and Mexico, it was huge news for the African continent. Much bigger news for Somalia as a country who felt, you know, they may not have qualified to play at that level of football, but they will have a representation now by having a referee at the tournament. So he was set to be the first Somali referee at the World Cup.
5: You know, the World Cup is the biggest competition in the world. I'm very much excited, and for me, it's an honor.
4: He had told media that, you know, the ambition of every referee, including himself, was to be able to officiate at the World Cup.
5: It was not an easy job. You have to continue and you have to fight if you want to go to a place like a World Cup.
4: So he was set to leave, you know, his dream.
5: Every referee in the world is looking forward to go to the World Cup. So this was my big target. And I'm really excited that I finally achieved to be selected to go there.
0: I mean, Somalia is a country which has had many difficult decades this century and even before that. I mean, how did he actually establish himself in international refereeing? I mean, it can be no easy task when you come from a place which has been as war-torn as Somalia.
4: Yeah, it's not easy, but also Somalia, you know, there's very strong football. So in terms of him rising through that sort of domestic system of football in Somalia, that's how he's been able to grow at that. But then getting signed and recognized by CAF, for example, which is a continental football federation, that adds a bit of to his credentials. And then in 2018, he was enlisted by FIFA as one of their referees. So he has been able to sort of rise above, you know, what many would expect of Somalia. And I think that's how very many people in Somalia, that's how they see him, you know, as someone who represents a hope for the country, that every time you hear the name of the country being mentioned, it's not about war and hunger and terrorism, but he was seen as someone who's able to redefine the image of the country and fly the flag of the country in a positive light.
0: So he's selected as a FIFA World Cup referee, which has got to be a high point in any referee's career. He leaves Somalia, he flies to the United States. What actually happened leading up to the moment when he was refused entry into the US?
4: Omar was traveling from Somalia to the US. He was on a diplomatic passport. He had a valid visa to the US. But when he arrives at Miami International Airport, that's on 6th June, he then is questioned by US border officials, you know, about his origin, about what he knew, you know, about Somalia. He says he was questioned over possible links to terrorist organizations, among them Al-Shabaab, which he told them that he had no knowledge of. And just for a bit of context there, Tristan, for anyone who might not have heard about Al-Shabaab, they are a terror organization. They are a recognized affiliate of the Al-Qaeda, you know, in East Africa. So they operate quite a lot in Somalia, and to this day, they still hold quite a bit of territory in parts of the country. So he denies any knowledge of them or any links to them. He actually told some media organizations that he was questioned for up to 11 hours at the airport. He's then put on a flight to Istanbul in Turkey, and he's now back in Somalia.
0: To what extent do we think it's unusual that he should have a visa at the moment he gets on his flight to travel to the United States, presumably issued by a U.S. embassy or the U.S. State Department, but then to find that visa revoked upon arrival on US soil. That does seem unusual, doesn't it?
4: It is quite unusual. And just to say a bit of what the US Department has since said about him not being able to access the US is that upon further inspection by US border and custom officials, they suspected association to members of a terrorist organization, right? But then it's something that we've questioned. In fact, my colleague here at Focus on Africa wrote to the US State Department asking how it is possible that Omar secured a US visa only to be revoked when he's at the airport and ready to enter the country. And their response was that it's a multi-layered process in terms of how you get to access the country. And so while he may have been given the visa, it does seem that through further inspection at the airport that they were able to find additional information, that's how they are calling it, that made it impossible for him to be granted entry into the country.
0: Okay, but the World Cup isn't just happening in the United States. It's also happening in Canada and Mexico. Why couldn't he officiate in matches in those two countries instead of in the United States?
4: So according to FIFA, the facility in Miami in the United States is very crucial for every referee that's, you know, working in this tournament. And therefore, it would mean that if you do not have access to that facility, then you cannot officiate in any of the other two countries where these matches are happening.
0: Okay, so he's dropped altogether as an official for the World Cup.
4: That's right.
0: He returns to Somalia. He arrived back there on Wednesday. What was the reception like when he arrived back home?
4: So when he comes back to Mogadishu on Wednesday, June 10th, he lands at the airport and he was given a hero's welcome. You might have seen some videos, Tristan, you know, on social media. Thousands of fans, some government officials, some football officials. They are on the tarmac, you know, on the airport, and they are recording on their smartphones. They are singing songs of praise to him. Some of them have placards with his picture printed on them. Some of them are waving the Somalia flag. He's also welcomed at the presidential palace by the president of Somalia, Hassan Sheikh Mohamud, and they have talks. And thereafter, there's a press conference by, you know, by Omar himself. It was a really brief press conference, and most of it was done in his language, Somali. And he said that FIFA supported him, and they supported him well to reach to the point where he's reached. He said he was hopeful that, you know, that he would be able to officiate future World Cups. So there wasn't a sense of condemnation to FIFA or even to the US. He did not allow any questions from the media, so we did not get to hear a sense of what he thinks of these allegations by the US that he could be linked to members of terrorist organizations.
0: Has he addressed those allegations in any shape or form since then?
4: He hasn't, and, you know, colleagues at the BBC have since written to him and his team to try get a reaction and a comment from him, and we are still waiting to hear back.
0: What's FIFA saying at this point? Have they closed the door entirely on Artan taking part in the World Cup?
4: So there was a press conference.
3: Great pleasure for me to be here with you. Hello.
4: In Mexico on Wednesday night by FIFA president Gianni Infantino. And he says,
3: of course, it is unfortunate as well what happened to Omar, the referee from Somalia.
4: But then again, he says they do not have control over everything.
3: We try, we will discuss, we will speak, we will see.
4: They were not able and are not able to influence countries to admit people that they are uncomfortable with, even if it means it's one of their officials. So as far as this tournament goes, it's been dropped from the official list of the 52 referees that were meant to be participating in the games. So he says he's hopeful that he will be able to do it at a future World Cup.
0: Gianni Infantino in that press conference tells everyone to chill.
3: Maybe sometimes it's good as well to just, you know, chill, relax.
0: Our BBC colleague Dan Rowan actually questioned Gianni Infantino at that press conference.
6: You yourself have said in the past how important it is to have freedom of movement at a global event like this. You've said how inclusive it is, how welcoming it is as well. Are you embarrassed, therefore, by what actually has come to pass?
0: And then Infantino says, you know, in
3: 2035, I think, we hope, the Women's World Cup will be in the UK, right? Still needs to be a decision, but looks like. Would you find it normal that FIFA would dictate to the British government who to let in the country and who not to let in the country? I don't know. Maybe. Maybe you find it normal. I would like, personally, on the other side, the reality of the matter is that in every country there are governments. Try to get into the UK, into Germany, into Switzerland without a visa. Try to get a visa if you are from a certain country. It's not easy. That's what I want to say.
0: That was Infantino's response to Dan Rowan. I want to take you back, though, Charles, to 2017, back when the USA 2026 World Cup project was just in the bid phase. And Infantino spoke about the issue of access during the first Trump term. He said, it's obvious when it comes to FIFA competitions, any team, including supporters and officials of that team who qualify for a World Cup, need to have access to the country. Otherwise, there is no World Cup. He seems to have changed his tune somewhat since 2017. How much reaction has there been from Africa on that particular question?
4: Yeah, I mean, the reaction has been, you know, that of shock and disbelief. I think there had been a lot of expectation that FIFA would be able to do something about this case, that they would be able to somehow convince the US that Omar can still get access to the country. And football is generally associated with, you know, unity, with inclusivity. And so there are many that feel that there is discrimination to some extent, especially because Omar is from, you know, Somalia, which is a country that has not had very good relations with the US in the recent past. A lot of people have been watching, you know, President Trump's approach to immigration and especially to African migrants. And some people feel that if you are running FIFA and you are Infantino, you probably do not have much influence on the policy, immigration policy of the US at this point.
0: It's not just this referee, Artan, though, is it, from Somalia? And it's not just Somalia. There have been reports that fans and African media have also had trouble getting into the United States. What more can you tell us about that?
4: The thing is, going to the US for most Africans under normal circumstances, even when there's no tournament happening, is already difficult. So there are long waiting periods on visas. There's a lot of interrogation of your documents and all of that. And so when now it comes to the World Cup, there was an expectation that, you know, that it would be made easier. There had been a deposit that you make when you apply for a visa to go to the US, about $15,000. That was waived for fans that could prove that they were going to the US to watch football. But then we've had reports of frustration, long waiting times. The tickets to the games themselves are quite expensive. Air tickets from African countries to the US is quite a long flight, quite expensive as well. So there are so many inhibiting factors for most fans. Despite the fact that this World Cup is a big deal for Africa, because 10 African countries are participating, and that's the highest number to ever participate at this tournament. There's a feeling that Africans are not able to go, and all these roadblocks, you know, are making it quite impossible for anyone to be able to go and witness, you know, the tournament and cheer their teams as they play.
0: Well, there is a wider context here as well, isn't there, Charles, in terms of how Donald Trump has managed the United States' relations with the African continent. And when we're thinking about that, it's impossible for us not to call back to Donald Trump's first term back in 2018, when he referred to some African countries, and I can't even say the word on the radio, he referred to some African countries as S-hole countries. What was the reaction when the president was reported to have said that from within Africa?
4: Tristan, I don't think people are forgotten or Africans are forgotten, because it was a very shocking comment at the time, because you don't often hear presidents or even diplomats describe other countries using that kind of term, right? Even when there's a diplomatic tension, it's something that doesn't happen. And so I remember when this happened in 2018, it was at a time when President Trump was still, you know, new in office. You know, many African countries were still trying to understand what kind of president he was going to be. There had been a hope, perhaps, that he would bring his business acumen and perceived success into politics and how he was going to manage the relationship between the US and many African countries. So when that comment happened, then it was a reaction of shock and uproar. And I remember at the time, the African Union even issued a statement condemning what President Trump is reported to have said, and they called it unfortunate. So actually, you see it coming up once in a while on social media saying, remember, it is believed he called us this.
0: And have you seen any concrete evidence 8 years down the line of how any African countries might have subtly changed their approach to the United States, potentially influenced by that comment?
4: So while the comment was condemned at the time, it did not seem to have significant impact on US-Africa relations. We did not see any African governments take any action against the US because of that. What we saw, to the contrary, was there were actually three African presidents that visited the White House during the first presidency of Trump. So in terms of what really defines whether the relationship between African countries and the US is strong, it doesn't seem like much changed because of that comment.
0: Well, let's fast forward, Charles, to Donald Trump's second term. At this point, he continues to have somewhat uneasy relations with some African countries. In June of last year, 2025, he banned visitors from 12 countries, including Somalia and the Democratic Republic of Congo. And then in December, referring to Somalis, he said, "I don't want them in our country. I'll be honest with you. We're going to go the wrong way if we keep taking in garbage into our country," end quote. But then in the months leading up to the World Cup, it became clear that the United States would have to welcome people from some of those very countries that Donald Trump had been criticizing. Were people from those countries hopeful that the bad blood would be set aside for the tournament?
4: There was definitely a hope, Tristan, because people would like to think that when it comes to football and at that level, even if there's a ban, then there's a special moment. You know, it's an opportunity for the entire world to get together. The DRC, for example, participating for the first time in over 50 years, a lot of investment has gone into this. So they would have felt that perhaps the US would put the previous issues that they've had with citizens of that country just to allow them to enjoy the tournament, you know. And when it comes to Somalia, they are not playing at the World Cup. But when your country has produced a referee, and only six countries have produced referees for this tournament, including Somalia, then that sort of becomes the individual and the person that you follow during this tournament. So it then would be disappointment when many of the fans are not able to travel, not just because of the ban, but just because of how expensive it would be, some of the challenges, you know, getting visas, long waiting periods. And for the Democratic Republic of Congo, the Ebola outbreak.
0: How does that play into all of this?
4: The Ebola outbreak has definitely dampened the mood for DRC fans because, as I said, their team is playing for the first time in a really long time. The upside is that their team had been training in Belgium and Spain, which means they were unaffected by some of the travel restrictions that have come with this outbreak. But we've been hearing reports of, you know, sports officials from the country that would have wanted all that were meant and had planned to travel to work with the team, you know, during this time, and that will not be happening. And the US has been very categorical in saying that they are doing everything to keep Ebola away from their borders. So there is a sense of disappointment in the country, but also there's a sense of perhaps understanding, because Ebola, you know, comes with a lot of travel restrictions. But if you are a football fan in Kinshasa,

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1: Continent today is at its highest. But when it comes to talking about diplomacy and governments and all of that, there's a big difference between how Africans and football fans see this and how African governments perceive this. So the fans may be angry, the fans may be dissatisfied with how the World Cup and the events leading to this World Cup in terms of access, but their governments don't show that they are as uncomfortable as the people are. For example, Somalia, which has had its referee banned, says they will seek diplomatic channels to engage the US in Omar's case. You might have been hearing that Kenya is opening this US-funded, you know, containment center for Ebola that is going to treat, you know, US citizens that come from the DRC or from the region. And that's been so controversial in Kenya. It's led to several protests. But at the same time, the Kenyan president, William Ruto, has defended that decision, saying that the US is a very important partner for Kenya. And then the third thing I can think about, Tristan, is the fact that you have also been hearing and probably reporting about the third country deportees from the US that have been brought, some of them, to African countries. And there are almost 10 African countries that have accepted those deportees, including the Central African Republic and Sierra Leone. And these are deals, immigration deals, that seem to lack transparency. People don't know how these deals happen. So just to say that, just by observation and reading these events, you can see there's a big difference between how African governments approach the US and how the people feel about the US. And sometimes people feel that their consideration and their opinions are not exactly respected or even heard when it comes to these diplomatic and bilateral relations between whichever country it is and the US.
2: Could it be, to quote Shakira, this time for Africa? Could there be an African team winning this year?
1: It was definitely this time for Africa in 2010 when South Africa hosted the tournament. I think for this, we'll just have to wait and see how far it goes. I mean, 10 teams participating, highest number ever to participate at the tournament. So the opportunity is bigger than it's ever been, but we can only wait and see.
2: Okay, well, we hope you have a great tournament, Charles, and come and see us again soon, please.
1: Thank you. Thank you for having me.
2: That was Charles Gitonga, senior journalist and host of the BBC's Focus on Africa podcast, speaking to us from Nairobi. And we're a podcast too. So if you like this episode, you can find us by searching The Global Story on bbc.com or wherever you listen. As always, our email, theglobalstory@bbc.com. We love to hear from you. And that's it from us today. Have a great weekend. We'll be back again next week. Cheerio.
3: This is Southern Adirondack Bureau Chief Aaron Shovel-Levine. Saratoga Springs officials move closer to lowering the city's speed limit.
4: There's a lot of evidence that just lowering the speed limits has a salutary effect.
3: And Fulton County expands available housing options.
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7: Coming next, it's the Outlook mixtape. We're talking coffee beans, child preachers, and baby kangaroos.
8: A little orphan kangaroo had got out of its pouch and was calling out to its mother. So I picked it up, and broom's hot. So probably imagine a 35-degree night. I'm sitting in front of TV with no shirt on, and this Joey's just licking the sweat off my chest, and that was it. I was hooked.
7: Why Brolga turned his life upside down.

0: down to look after Joey's. Plus, the Californian child who became a star preacher at the age of 4 to make money for his parents and later expose the lie. And what would you risk for the perfect cup of coffee?
1: In the morning, tried to go to the airport, but they had bombed both civilian airports. And so there was no way in or out the country.
0: Mukhtar escapes a war zone with his all-important coffee beans. 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
2: BBC News with Moira Alderson. One of Britain's most influential artists, David Hockney, has died, aged 88. Born in Bradford in northern England, he emerged as a key figure in the pop art movement. He moved to Los Angeles in the 1960s. David Sillitoe looks back at his life.
3: The sun-drenched California pools have a bigger splash. The beauty of a damp spring in East Yorkshire.
4: I was fascinated by looking at light in both places.
3: David Hockney, with his round glasses and bleach blonde hair, had a good claim to be Britain's best known and best loved artist of the last 60 years. His journey from Bradford to Los Angeles and back to Yorkshire took him portraits, photo montages, iPad art. From 60s pop art to his giant leafy landscapes, he set records in both prices at auction houses and attendance at galleries.
2: Iran has said major parts of an agreement to end the war with the US have almost been finalised, but it won't compromise on its red lines. Iran's foreign ministry spokesman said while Americans spoke of diplomacy, they simultaneously resorted to what he called illegal actions and criminal behaviour. President Trump has also claimed an imminent agreement. Wira Davis, in Jerusalem, is sceptical.
5: One American TV network today suggested that Donald Trump has said 31 times that we're on the verge of a deal. So I really think we have to wait until something concrete happens. You've got to remember that in the space of 24 hours, Donald Trump said quite categorically that America was about to strike against Iran with some considerable force, and only a few hours later to say we've just made a great settlement with Iran. We've not got real details of that settlement. The Iranians themselves have said the reports are speculative. Nothing has been finalised.
2: The UN's top official on HIV and AIDS says massive international aid cuts have left the world's response to the disease in peril. She said the reductions, including the scrapping of USAID by the Trump administration, marked a serious disruption to tackling the disease. Our global affairs reporter is Charles Haviland.
6: Winnie Byanyima, the head of UNAIDS, said the slashing of international aid was reversing hard-fought gains. Prevention is badly affected. Last year, 40% fewer people than in 2024 got a drug called PrEP that helps stop HIV infection. Condom provision has fallen, so too has testing, meaning more people are transmitting the virus without knowing it. Access to help is being compromised as some governments push back against the rights of key groups, including the LGBT plus community.
2: Charles Haviland reporting. NATO says it will cut its peacekeeping mission in Kosovo because of an improved security situation. The KFOR mission has been in Kosovo since war ended between ethnic Albanian separatists and Serbian forces in 1999. NATO said the cuts would occur gradually. BBC News. Security forces in Pakistan administered Kashmir have dispersed thousands of protesters demanding more political representation. The area's commissioner told BBC Urdu police fired into the air and deployed tear gas as the demonstrators gathered to march through the capital, Muzaffarabad. The protests were called by the Joint Awami Action Committee, a movement calling for reforms to the local assembly. The authorities have banned the coalition, accusing it of engaging in terrorism. Nigeria's president has given a television address calling on jihadist militants ravaging the north to surrender or face the full force of the state. Bola Tinubu said 13,000 terrorists had been killed in the past year by Nigeria's security forces and their allies. He said others had surrendered.
7: Over 124,000 fighters and dependents have laid down arms since 2023. Through Operation Safe Corridor, we turn our former enemies into citizens because every life saved is a victory for democracy.
2: However, the president's claims appear to conflict with independent data showing a surge in conflict-related killings. China says it's arrested a Myanmar-born US citizen on suspicion of spying. The foreign ministry said Min Xin was detained after arriving in Kunming in southwest China earlier this month. The former student activist runs a think tank that closely follows events in Myanmar, including China's relations with the ruling junta. The American pop star Ariana Grande has asked the White House not to use her music after it did so in a social media video promoting its immigration policies. A TikTok reel shared this week depicts border agents handcuffing people and taking them to detention centres, with Grande's hit song Bye as a soundtrack. The singer and actress joins a growing list of artists demanding the administration doesn't use their music. That's the latest. BBC News.
0: Welcome to the Outlook Mixtape. I'm Joe Fidgen. Hello.
8: Little Joe from Chicago, he wears a big diamond ring.
0: I'm afraid you're not going to be able to get away from Joe's in this episode, but I promise you, these are not your average Joe's. We'll be having an exceptional cup of coffee in Yemen and hearing from a Californian who started preaching the gospel when he was four, and as an adult had a big confession to make to his trusting congregants. But our first guests are two gorgeous Joeys, baby kangaroos, who are in the care of Chris Brolger Barnes. He runs a sanctuary for orphaned kangaroos in the Australian outback, and a few weeks ago, he joined us on a video link from there. I would like to know about the two little Joeys you've got on your lap. Who are they?
9: The one in the pink is Olivia, and next to her little buddy, Oliver.
0: Are they related?
9: Oh, no, they're not related. These are both orphan kangaroos. Mum kangaroo only has one baby in the pouch. Twins are extremely rare, so okay. There's no siblings in the pouch. But we raise our orphans together like this, so each orphan gets a best buddy. And as they'd normally be in mum's pouch being carried around, we supplement the pouch with a simple pillowcase, and then we cuddle them up together in a laundry basket. So this way, they are never alone. They've always got each other.
0: How old are they?
9: They're both about 7.5, 8 months.
0: Right.
9: So mum kangaroo would carry them until 9 months before she kicked them out of the pouch, and they'd have to follow her everywhere. So they've still got about another month of being allowed in the pillowcase, and we carry them around in their pillowcases just like mum kangaroo carries them around in her pouch.
0: So what will happen to them in a month's time then?
9: Well, in a month's time, I'll take the pillowcases off them and they will go out into our garden where we've got 20 others who are running around. They will then be what's called as pre-release. It's like a big enclosure they go into. I still go out a couple of times a day and give them a bottle of milk, but they're otherwise eating a lot of grass, running around in a big space, meeting other kangaroos, and then about 6 or 8 months after that, take them back to the bush and set them free.
0: And off they go. I'm sorry, I'm being distracted by a kangaroo in the background who clearly wants to be the star, who's basking and lounging and generally looking delicious.
9: Hazel, that's Hazel. Hazel, you want to come over here?
0: Is she an attention seeker?
9: Yes, she is. The kangaroos behind us are actually kangaroos we've raised, which we've deemed unreleasable. So we're actually in a large 50-acre enclosure here. And we had this enclosure just for kangaroos that would not survive in the wild. So we aim to get them all back to the bush. My little Hazel has injuries to her feet, and that would actually stop her running fast enough to outrun the dingo.
0: The wild dogs.
9: Yes. We've got about 70 permanent residents here, and they live their lives here because they're all deemed, what we say, unreleasable.
0: What's Hazel doing now? Because she appears to have come under your chair, maybe.
9: She probably wants another bottle of milk.
0: Right. She's still being milk fed.
9: Yeah. No, she still gets a bottle. Hazel was raised by someone else. The person who raised her was not an official carer, but she rescued her and gave her a lot of love. But Hazel was therefore just raised by herself, so she wasn't raised with other kangaroos. A big part of releasing them back to the wild is actually grow up in a social group, so they learn to be part of a mob, part of a group. So she actually thinks she's a person. Mm. So that's, again, not a good quality to release her back to the bush, because she could have just approached a hunter.
0: Oh, well, I'm going to have to drag myself away from talking about them for just a moment, because I want to talk about you. Because you look kind of normal sitting there just cuddling a couple of baby kangaroos. But what about your life before kangaroos? I want to understand how this happened. So you weren't growing up anywhere near here, were you?
9: I was growing up in the city of Perth. Perth is in Western Australia.
0: Which is how far away from where you are now?
9: Oh, not far, about 2,500 Ks.
0: Oh, okay.
9: I grew up in the city, so both my parents are teachers in the city, and I loved a TV show which you might know of, Skippy.
0: About
9: Skippy the bush kangaroo, about a young boy who had a pet kangaroo. And I lived in the city, but I really wanted to be in the bush. You know, my heart was actually in the bush. I dreamed of going to the outback, and yeah, that's how one day as I got to a teenager, it sort of led to a life of moving out into the outback.
0: Via a zoo first.
9: Yes, I wanted to be a zookeeper, yes.
0: You left school quite young, I think.
9: Yes, I left school at 15.
0: Why?
9: I didn't like it. heart was elsewhere. I wanted to do something. I wasn't, you know, good at studying. I wasn't committed to it, you know. So I got to about the end of year 10 in Australia, which is 2 years before you could finish, graduate. And like I said, both my parents are school teachers, but they could see that, you know, I could probably just go off and get a job and I'd be, you know, as successful as anyone else, if you know what I mean. So I became I left school at 15 and worked right in the middle of Perth amongst the skyscrapers, being a bike courier, basically, you know, in amongst the traffic and all that type of thing. So again, my heart was not there. And then my dad was a remote teacher. So he used to do schoolwork with kids done remotely by mail and things like that, because they live in very remote areas where there's no school. And anyway, there was this zoo in Broome, the top of Western Australia, and my dad did a school camp up there, and he asked me if I wanted to go because there's a zoo nearby, and I did work experience, and 6 months later they gave me a job being a bird keeper, looking after birds at this zoo.
0: So there you are, you're 17, you've travelled 2,000 kilometres from home. Presumably, I mean, your colleagues are not also 17.
9: No, everyone was 30 plus. I lived in a big staff house at the back of the zoo where it was like about seven of us zoo keepers lived there. And every night they'd go to the pub. And of course, I was too young to. So I'd often be left at this staff quarters by myself. So yeah, it was a pretty lonely time, I must admit. And what helped me get through was actually raising orphan animals like kangaroos.
0: How then, if you were there to look after the birds, basically, did you discover the joeys?
9: Well, I was alone in the staff quarters at night time watching TV, and I heard this noise I'd never heard before. And it was actually the noise that went like, like something coughing. And it was coming from a bedroom not far away from one of the guys who I lived with, one of the other zookeepers. And he was out of the pub, you know, but his door was shut. And then I could hear something scratching on the door from the inside. And I've sort of gone up to this door and I could hear and scratching on the door. So as it continued, I'm thinking, oh, God, what do I do? You know, I don't want to go into the guy's room, but there's something obviously in there that's distressed. And so I just opened up the door, and then sure enough, a little Joey appeared, a little orphan kangaroo had got out of its pouch, which he would have been hanging it up in a bag, and was calling out to its mother. So I picked it up, and Broome's hot. Like, it's a hot place. And in those days, we had no air conditioning. We only had fans, you know, ceiling fans. So probably imagine a 35-degree night. I'm sitting in front of TV with no shirt on, and this Joey's just licking the sweat off my chest, and that was it. I was hooked.
0: I'm a bit stuck on the image of this little Joey licking the sweat off your chest, which you say got you hooked, but it sounds kind of weird. I mean, do they really smell?
9: Do they smell? No, they don't. They don't smell at all. They don't smell at all. They have a very strong relationship with their mother, as you can imagine. It's just one baby in the pouch. So they have all the attention of their mother. They lick her face. She licks them. So for this little Joey who had got out of his pouch and was distressed, and when I picked it up and held it, it was showing its affection for me. It was, you know, licking me for the affection of, are you my mum, basically.
0: Okay.
9: When we raise the babies like this, they are very affectionate towards us, and we understand that. That's so we give them 100% love, lots of love to raise an orphan kangaroo, because they would otherwise miss out of that love, what they have from their mother, basically.
0: You don't lick them back, do you?
9: I used to, but, you know, when I just had the one baby, yeah, I probably would do that a lot. But now we raise them together. As I've become more well-known for what I do, and lots of people bring us joeys, so I've sort of gone from rescuing 10 a year to rescuing 100, which means I don't have to lick the babies back anymore. I have other babies to lick babies, you know what I mean?
0: Right, okay. Yeah. So from meeting your first little Joey and having that bonding moment. You say you were hooked. I know you left that job at the zoo at one point and you go and work as a tour guide.
9: I left the zoo because I had to, because the zoo was going to close down. Then I found out those zookeeping jobs are now going to people with university degrees. You know what I mean? And like, geez, I was getting outcompeted by people with a 4-year university degree just to pick up poo. So I found it hard to get another zookeeping job. So that's when I went into lots of other jobs, just waiting again for a zookeeping job to come up. So for a while there, I worked at a crocodile farm up in the north, up in Darwin, working with saltwater crocodiles.
0: You weren't tempted to stay there?
9: No, it was really low wages and you were working with animals that wanted to kill you.
0: One day, Brolga was out driving when he saw a kangaroo by the side of the road. It had been run over and killed, but in its pouch was a live Joey. He rescued the baby and looked after it, and that was the start of his passion to save orphaned kangaroos, to release those he could and provide a lifelong sanctuary for those that wouldn't make it in the wild. Possibly his most famous rescue kangaroo was Roger, who became an internet sensation when Brolga released videos of him showing off his muscles and challenging Brolga to a fight.
10: Hand-rearing a male kangaroo and keeping them can be dangerous. If they grow up around the girls, they will one day want to attain the position of alpha male. And that's what Roger is. He's the alpha male here. And today, he doesn't look at me like his mum. Today, he just wants to kill me. Every day, he wants to drive me out of his territory and away from the girls.
0: Brolga doesn't hold it against Roger. He was just doing what boy kangaroos do.
9: See, boy kangaroos will actually often attack people because we all walk around as humans standing upright. You know, that's how we get around. Well, for a kangaroo, they don't. They get around by sort of, you know, hunching over and legs and feet on the ground to walk or hopping. When kangaroos stand upright like a human, that's a fighting stance. That's a kickboxing stance. So Roger, when he grew up to be 2 metres tall, same height as me, he then saw me as a challenger because of my upright posture.
0: Right.
9: He'd see me come along standing upright. And to a kangaroo, that means they're getting challenged to a fight. So
0: let's be honest, Roger is ripped. Roger was a muscle machine, wasn't he?
9: Yes, yeah. Big male kangaroos are because they spend their whole boyhood, their whole childhood, fighting other boys. They sort of spar, like sort of practice fighting with other boys for about 6 hours a day, 7 days a week, 365 days a year. Because boys, one day when they become Roger's size, in the wild, they may challenge a dominant male to try and steal his wives. So the biggest, the most ripped, muscly, Mr. Universe type looking kangaroo will often become the strongest and the best fighter.
0: And the kickboxing can be really dangerous, huh?
9: Yeah, no, they fight and kick each other and you'll see fur flying. The reason Roger would attack me is I raised him as a Joey. So he saw himself as the boss. Although I raised him as a baby, he didn't see me as mother anymore. He saw me as a challenger. And he had no fear of me because I raised him. So that's the danger with a big male kangaroo if they've been hand-reared as a joey, that they can actually, if they don't go back to the wild and they hang around people, they can one day end up disemboweling a human.
0: Disemboweling?
9: Yeah, they sit back on their tail and they kick with 2 feet at the same time. So their tail, for a split second, takes their weight and they kick with 2 feet. And on the end of each foot is a big toenail. But they've got really strong leather underneath their hair. Humans don't. We've got a really soft belly. So people get sliced open. So,
0: wow. So what would happen when Roger would come for you?
9: Run for your life.
0: You can outrun a kangaroo, can you?
9: Roger was injured as a baby, so it was one of the reasons I kept him and built the sanctuary for him, is he couldn't run full pace. He could probably only run half pace.
0: If there's anything you want to know about living with kangaroos, Brolga can tell you. He had some very funny things to say. You'll find the whole conversation at bbcworldservice.com/outlook. The episode's called Kangaroo Dundee. I gave it all up to become a kangaroo mum. This is the Outlook mixtape, the No Ordinary Joe edition. So how do you fancy a cup of joe, a cup of coffee in Yemen? These days when we hear about Yemen, it's usually to do with conflict, but it's actually one of the oldest producers of coffee beans and used to have a thriving industry. Mukhtar Al-Kanshali is from a coffee-growing family. He was raised in San Francisco in America, but his parents made sure he visited relatives in Yemen's Idlib province where he'd help pick the coffee cherries. Mukhtar told his story to Outlook in 2017.
1: Growing up, I was, you can say, a troublemaker. Just hanging around with the wrong crew, always getting into fights. I sort of got really out of hand with my parents. My father spent a lot of time working, so he couldn't be at home a lot. And my mother was limited in her English. And so I was, you know, growing up in a certain environment, you are exposed to a lot of things. Drugs, alcohol, violence, gangs. And so my family was fearful of that. My dad and mom would always tell me, if I don't do good in school, they would take me back to Yemen to work on the farm. And eventually they did. I was really angry. I just didn't know why my parents wanted to do that. I didn't think that I could relate to people in that country. In my mind, I thought Yemen was just a big desert.
0: But when 13-year-old Mukhtar got to Yemen, this was long before the war started, it wasn't what he'd been expecting.
1: It was like the opposite, particularly Idlib. If you Google Idlib and see the images there, it's just a beautiful, lush area. My grandfather played a huge role in my life. He's sort of the patriarch of our family. And living with him in Idlib, seeing him interact with different people and working on the farms there and going to school there, they made me walk to school, you know, a half hour to and from every day in a dirt road. They really wanted me to have this, you know, authentic life. When I was exposed to that, it really hit me the amount of privilege I had and also the poverty I saw, and yet the people seemed very happy and content.
0: Mukhtar was there for a year, then went back to San Francisco, a different person.
1: That year abroad really helped impact me positively. In high school, I started to become active in politics and particularly issues that affected Arabs and Muslims. My career path was to become a lawyer. And that's what my family wanted me to do, and that's what I thought I wanted to do.
0: And that was the plan, until he had his first decent cup of coffee. Even though his family were coffee farmers, Mukhtar had never been a fan. And then one morning, he was setting off at the gym. He felt he needed something to wake him up, and he walked into a coffee shop to get some caffeine.
1: It was $5, which at that time I thought was very expensive for a cup of coffee. So I wanted to taste it and try it out. It tasted amazing. You know, I did not know coffee could taste like that. I started to research more about specialty coffee. And what that is, it's really about knowing where the coffee comes from, how it's grown. And I really fell in love with the social impact model of that. The idea of, if I can teach people and pay them more money to produce something better quality, then I can find people who want to drink this coffee and are willing to pay more for it. And I thought that was a very sustainable model for change.
0: There was just one small problem with his business idea.
1: Well, I didn't know anything about coffee, so I had to learn, and I became really, really obsessed. I started going to coffee shops and tasting different coffees. I started taking courses online, going to conferences, and my friends and family were kind of concerned for this obsession.
0: Concerned because Mukhtar dropped out of college to focus full-time on coffee and how to make a business out of it. He learned the craft and then went back to Yemen to find suppliers. But it wasn't so simple. After years of instability, many farmers had given up on coffee and switched to a more popular crop, cut, a plant that people chew to get high.
1: I had these old Arabic books and old reports, and some of the places I would go to, there would not be a single coffee tree. There'd be fields and fields of a drug we have in Yemen that I think you guys are pretty aware of, called qat. And I would ask them, you know, do you guys have coffee? I'm reading this report or this book that says you have coffee here. And an elder would tell me, yeah, we had coffee, but 60 or 70 years ago, you're a little late. And some of the places that I went to, it was the opposite. I saw what I describe as coffee paradises, beautiful, lush mountain terraces full of beautiful coffee. After lunch, the entire country chills out in these long sessions and they chill qat. And I would wait about 30 minutes until they were ready. This drug, inqat, the chemical, I was activated. And I had like this Braveheart speech I rehearsed. And so I would tell them about the history of coffee and how coffee changed the world. But then I would bring them back to their reality, how now there no one cares about you. You're left alone and you can only help yourselves. And I told them I'm willing to give you guys the latest protocols and the newest technologies. So give you moisture analyzers and dry embed systems, and I'll pay you the highest price in coffee in the world if you're willing to change. So it really began there. After that, I saw a lot of success in the way they began picking coffee. But at the same time, there were a lot of difficult things happening. I had contracted malaria and tapeworms. I lost 18 kilos within 4 months. And there was a lot of political instability. So there were a lot of shootouts, explosions, suicide attacks, a lot of red flags. My family and friends were very concerned about my health and my safety. And I guess you can say I was just focused on my mission, what I wanted to do. I chose not to see those things. And sometimes in life, you don't know how vulnerable you are until you have that reawakening. And also, you know, I'm working with these farmers and I've committed to them and I've promised them something. And I didn't want to go against my word.
0: Even though by 2015, Yemen was descending into a full-on conflict. In March that year, Mokhtar had been collecting coffee samples to take to a conference in Seattle and was in the capital, Sana'a, preparing to fly out.
1: I worked late that night at our coffee mill. And so I woke up and I heard these loud explosions around 3 a.m. And I went outside and I saw what I thought were like laser beams, but they were anti-aircraft machine guns being shot at these rockets. And you just hear loud explosions. You feel the earth shake. Windows broke. I had never been in war. You see it in movies a lot, but to actually be in it, to feel it, to smell it, the fear, the uncertainty is horrible. Especially airstrikes, because you don't know where it's going to hit. And so that first night was very difficult. In the morning, tried to go to the airport, but they had bombed both civilian airports. And so there was no way in or out the country.
0: His only option was to head for the coast to the port of Mocha and try to get a boat across the Red Sea to Djibouti.
1: It was over a seven-hour drive to get there, but I made it there. Initially, we were supposed to take a bigger ship, but that ship wasn't working. There was fighting happening at the port, and they were afraid that they might bomb the port and close it. So I had a very, very small window to make it out. So then they said, well, instead of this bigger ship, which would take 3 days to cross the Red Sea, there's a smaller boat that would take 1 day. And there was a small, I don't know, 16 to 18 foot dinghy with a small single engine 40 horsepower Yamaha behind it. And that's why I took my coffee samples and I got on that boat. Once we were in the water, somehow it just changed like in a snap of a finger. Crazy waves, dark clouds going up and down on this little piece of wood. And I had doubts. I was asking myself, why did I put myself in this position? We landed at a port called Obuk, and we were greeted by guards with weapons, and they had these rifles, and they were just like, they thought we were smugglers. We showed them our passports, and they detained us. I was really nervous. Didn't know if they would believe me. And then when they finally let me go, the next day we drove, accompanied by a military attaché, to the capital in Djibouti.
0: And from there, he was able to fly to Kenya and eventually on to San Francisco.
1: I didn't want my family to be there. I didn't want them to, because I knew I would get emotional when if I saw my mother or father. And the outpour of support of people who heard my story, it was really after that, finally having that coffee shipped here and seeing people drink it, that was pretty important for me.
0: Mokhtar Alkanshali. 9 years on, his business is doing very well. In fact, he and the author Dave Eggers, who's written a book about Mokhtar, are opening a cafe and art gallery together in San Francisco. Coming up after the break, the child preacher who eventually saw the light and confessed he'd been conning his congregations. Stay with us. This is Outlook.
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0: Coming up in part two of the Outlook mixtape, Marjo Gortner on life as a child preacher touring churches in the United States.
1: A 20-minute sermon is about 15 full pages, and I had to memorize them verbatim. Then after memorizing it, you had to go in, you know, God is up, hell is down.
0: Marjo made his parents millions of dollars, but as an adult, he decided to confess the con to his congregation. His story follows the news.
2: BBC News with Moira Alderson. One of the world's most influential artists, David Hockney, has died. He was 88. Born in Northern England, Hockney emerged as a key figure in the pop art movement. In the 1960s, he moved to Los Angeles. The city's light and lifestyle inspired some of his best-known works. Iran says that major parts of an agreement to end the war with the US have almost been finalised, but that it won't compromise on its red lines. President Trump has again claimed that a peace deal is imminent. The UN's top official on HIV and AIDS says that the global response to the disease is being threatened by huge cuts in funding from wealthy nations. Winnie Byanyima said almost 40% fewer people got a drug to help prevent HIV infection in 2025 compared to the previous year. Nigeria's president has given a television address calling on jihadists to surrender or face the full force of the state. Bola Tinubu said that security forces had killed thousands of terrorists and that civilian deaths over the past year had fallen by 80%. His claims appear to conflict with independent data. Security forces in Pakistan-administered Kashmir have used tear gas and fired in the air to disperse thousands of protesters in the capital, Muzaffarabad. The demonstrators were calling for reforms to the local assembly. The American star Ariana Grande has told the White House to stop using her music after it did so in a social media video promoting its immigration policies. The singer and actress said the Trump administration's border controls were barbaric and inhumane. The world's richest man could become its first trillionaire today when investors get their first chance to buy shares in Elon Musk's company SpaceX. The initial public offering will be the biggest in history and values SpaceX at almost $1.8 trillion. That's the latest BBC News.
0: Hello, I'm Jo Fidgen. Welcome back to the Outlook mixtape. We're calling this episode No Ordinary Joe. We've met two Joeys in Australia, had a cup of Joe in Yemen. Now meet Marjo Gortner, an unusual name for a very unusual man.
1: Marjo is Mary and Joseph put together. And I come from, I believe, four generations of preachers. So that's where they got the name Marjo, Mary and Joseph.
3: Right. A family of preachers and a family of deeply religious believers?
1: I don't know about that. It's like they believed it when they were in the moment, let's put it that way. In other words, they didn't practice everything they preached.
3: For example?
1: Well, we would be preaching against alcohol and drinking, and my mother loved her martini in the evenings and things like that.
0: It was always part of his parents' plan that Marjo would follow the family tradition and become a preacher. And they had him doing it before he was even old enough to go to school. Aged just 4 years old, he hit the headlines when he officiated at a wedding.
1: My father got this idea as a stunt. We had Life magazine paid $50,000 for the exclusive photographs, which is a lot of money.
3: This is the 1940s, yeah?
1: That's right, right. So he went down to the marriage certificate place and picked out a sailor and his wife and said, how would you like to be married and be on the cover of Life magazine? And they said, sure.
0: And here is little Marjo at that wedding in January 1949.
4: Fame and wealth now, and this woman to be thy wedded wife, to live together after God's ordinance and the holy estate of matrimony. Wilt thou love her, honor her, cherish her, keep her in sickness and health, as long as you both shall live?
5: I will.
1: And so we did the ceremony. Then the state came forward and said it was illegal because it was officiated by a minor. Then they went back. This changed California state law, by the way. They went back and checked. It said to be an ordained minister or a justice of the peace. It did not say over 21 or over 18. So therefore, the marriage was declared legal.
3: That's amazing. I mean, just the idea of ordaining a four-year-old as a minister of the church is quite extraordinary, isn't it?
1: Yes.
3: Did you have to sort of make a profession of faith and all of these things?
1: I know I was 4 years old. I don't recall.
3: Right.
1: I think they just said, sign, Sonny. And I signed a piece of paper or
3: okay.
1: something.
3: So you could write at least. So when you signed the, you know, the marriage certificate for this couple, you could at least sign?
1: Yes, yes.
3: Right. And you could talk. I mean, crucially, wow, could you talk?
1: From the publicity, we went out touring and my mother went into teaching me sermons. That's a whole other thing that was fun and not so much fun. I had to learn all these sermons.
3: Who would write the sermons?
1: My mother would. A 20-minute sermon is about 15 full pages, and I had to memorize them verbatim. Then after memorizing it, you had to go in, you know, God is up, hell is down, and you have to do the gestures and everything that goes along with it, you know.
3: Not just the gestures. I mean, this was a full-on performance, wasn't it? You know, dancing around the stage and waving your arms.
1: Absolutely. My father played the role of advance man and promoter. He did all the promoting, and my mother handled me, the sermons, the gestures.
3: And your sermons talked about what?
1: Heaven and hell, fire, brimstone, typical sermons that you'd hear from that period of time. We would be in a place for 5 nights. Remember, I would have to have 5 nights or a week, and I would have to have a different sermon every night. So that's quite a repertoire.
3: So this was like a full-time job for you?
1: On top of that, I was being taught school, so it was all day.
3: Were you a willing participant in this?
1: Very much so, yes.
3: Yep.
1: I must say I enjoyed it. After a point, I started to take control. For instance, there was a television show called The Lone Ranger, and I said I wanted to watch The Lone Ranger. And Lone Ranger came on right about service time. And I said, well, if I can't watch The Lone Ranger, I'm not going to preach anymore. And guess what? I watched The Lone Ranger.
3: The story that your parents put about was that you were visited by God in the bath.
1: That's right. All this was a vision from God. God spoke to me in my dreams and gave me the sermons and all of that.
3: So the sermons came directly from God. These were not memorized sermons.
1: Well, they were memorized, but that was what I was, that's what I would tell the public.
3: Right. So they just thought you were speaking with, you know, from inspiration.
1: Right. Then let's talk about finances, how we got the money. Would you be interested in that?
3: Oh, of course.
1: Well, first of all, I want to clarify something. We never collected any money till the service was done. Now, for instance, you go to see the Rolling Stones or a concert, you buy your ticket in advance and you pay. Ours was free will offering to come in. So I had to do a really, you know, jumping jack flash, so to speak, in a performance to get a free will offering. And that's my mother, when it would get at a fever pitch, when she would give me a signal like, oh God, hallelujah, or something. That would mean, get the offering. And then I'd go right into, you know, I want you to get out the largest bill you've got in your pocket. And then we'd go out and, you know, sometimes they send me down in the audience for $20, a little Marjorie will give you a kiss. So I had all these old ladies giving me smutches, you know. Then at a certain point, like I said, I would steal some of the money. I was dressed in these little, and I would stuff some of the money in my pants. And when we go back to the hotel, I'd give it to some of the kids at the hotels for fun.
3: Who took the rest of the money?
1: Oh, mommy, daddy.
3: Okay.
1: Mostly daddy.
3: Right. So you didn't see any of it, but do you know how much you raised in your 10 years of preaching?
1: It was in the millions. I don't have an exact count, no, but it was quite a bit.
3: Millions of dollars.
1: Oh, yeah.
3: Raised in 20 bill notes at the end of a sermon or raised
1: $20, well, not always 20, $10 notes. We would go down 10 and, you know, we'd definitely say only folding money. We don't like that clinking, clanking sound, you know.
3: Right. I mean, I know at one point your parents released an LP of some of your sermons.
1: That's correct. We sold those at the back. They were for sale. Yeah, made a lot of little recordings.
3: How well did they sell?
1: Oh, quite well. It's like, you know, the gift shop after when you leave. I mean, The congregation, the people that came to see me, you know, were factory workers. Like one guy would be painting the yellow on a radio dial. That's all he did all day long. Very oppressed. And they came out, and for 1 hour, I made them feel good. I had them dancing, laughing. We did wonderful. So there was a lot of entertainment before we went into the sermon part of it. And that made those people feel good because they didn't, the movies were bad. That was evil. Television was even bad, you know, unless it was some soap opera, daytime thing, no guns or westerns, very strict. And so I gave them a good show.
3: Yeah. Were these people who came to see you, were they people who really believed in what you were saying and were looking to you to help save their souls, as it were?
1: Absolutely.
3: Did you feel special?
1: Yes.
3: Special, kind of divine special, or just, you know, like a talented performing child?
1: Just, I knew that it was something special that I was doing. Not that I was so much special, but what I was doing was something miraculously special.
3: Mm-hmm. Your father did leave you and the family while you were still a boy.
1: That is correct.
3: How old were you then?
1: 10 or 11, I believe.
3: When your father left, I mean, he took all the money, didn't he? He took all the money you'd earned. Did you feel betrayed at that point?
1: It's funny, I didn't, no. No, don't ask me why.
3: You were a very forgiving child, weren't you?
1: Yeah, yeah.
3: I mean, that's a very religious trait, I think, to be able to forgive so easily.
1: He went out to California and started selling pots and pans. I worked for him, and I had this little kit. I would go cold knock on door and sell, and I was a great salesman. I mean,
3: I bet you were.
1: Those pans would stay with you. They did not leave the house.
3: So what happened then to your sort of preaching circuit job when your father left? Whose decision was it to quit the circuit?
1: I think it was just mutual. They weren't getting along, and the crowds had fallen off. The meetings weren't as big anymore. It just kind of collapsed.
3: Right. And that was everything you'd known until then, wasn't it, really?
1: That's right. Yeah, I got different odd jobs. I worked in a carnival. I worked at the boardwalk in Santa Cruz. And, you know, I got married when I was 16 years old.
3: 16?
1: No, 15. I had to get a note from my mother. We went to Reno and married her, and she got pregnant right away.
3: So you were working at the carnival, and you'd got married, had a baby. You're still effectively a child, aren't you?
1: That's right.
3: A lot going on in your life. And let's not forget, this is the late 60s.
1: Right.
3: You're at the heart of hippiedom,
1: right,
3: where you're living in San Francisco. How much of a hippie did you become?
1: Well, I lived in a Volkswagen van and went up through Big Sur, and I dropped acid. I became friendly with Dr. Timothy Leary. He liked me. And we were at the Monterey Pop Festival, and I got to go backstage and sit right on the guitar speakers where Jimi Hendrix was playing. And that's when The Who first came to America, smashing all their instruments. I was right there on stage. So that was a whole bunch of fun.
3: Wow. And quite a change from your previous life.
1: Exactly. But I was running out of money, and I sold shoes for a while. And I said, you know, I'm not going to live my life this way. And I decided to go back to preaching. It's the only thing I knew. But I wanted to preach a flower gospel about a beautiful Jesus, and because all my hippie stuff, you know. So I called a couple of old churches. They'd come back, and I preached, and they went completely dead. In fact, the pastor came to say, Mr. Gortner, it's lovely, lovely what you're saying, but unless you're going to do the old stuff, I don't think our crowd is interested. So then I went right back into hell with the lid off again.
3: Right. Okay. The fire and brimstone stuff.
1: Right, right.
3: This was not a religious impulse then. This was because you needed money.
1: That is correct, yes. And then I was at a church, I believe in Indiana somewhere, and I mean, I had five people. There was nobody there. And then I saw an ad in the paper that Jerry Lewis was playing at this nightclub, the singer. And I knew he was the son of a preacher family. And so I went right down front and I said, Brother Lewis, my name is Brother Marjo Gordner. He kind of seemed to know who I was. I said, I'm out here starving. This is, say, on a Tuesday or Wednesday night. And I said, if I could announce that you'll come out to that church and sing Amazing Grace on Sunday, I'll pack the place and make some money because I got a Corvette automobile that's about to be repossessed. And he said, I'll be there, son.
3: What?
1: So I went back on Wednesday. Last night I went down to the hell's chambers and I knelt with Brother Jerry and we prayed and he's going to be here on Sunday night. Oh my God, what if this guy doesn't show up? And he's come Sunday morning, children in the aisles. I mean, the place was packed, loudspeakers outside to hear it. And we were in, and all of a sudden, this white Cadillac turned out, he had a different color Cadillac for every day of the week. Sunday was white. And he blows in on this thing. And when he rolled his hands down and sang Amazing Grace, and it was just beautiful. I took in probably $2,000 or $3,000 instantly.
3: Wow, so you really hadn't lost your touch. I mean, did you take to the stage
1: I had to get the little jump start.
3: Did you take to the stage with a bit of sort of, you know, rock inspired swagger after that?
1: Yes, absolutely.
3: A big difference between this time around and first time around was that the first time you were a little child and you were being managed by your parents and directed.
1: And this time I'm doing my own deal.
3: You are. And this time you're fully aware that you don't believe in what you're saying, that you are spending your free time in what you were describing on stage as, or in the church as Hell's Chamber. You were enjoying the music and enjoying the drugs and enjoying the hippie lifestyle and then preaching against it. And you were taking money from people who believed you were speaking God's word.
1: Right. But remember, our same thing applied. I had to make them feel good. They didn't give me the money till I was finished. No money in advance. So the money they gave me, they wanted to do it.
3: I take your point that you were entertaining them and that they were only paying you if they wanted to.
1: Correct.
3: But did you entertain any doubts about whether what you were doing was honest?
1: No.
3: So I'm just really fascinated by this point. So it really didn't bother you that you didn't believe what you were saying to them?
1: No.
3: As long as they enjoyed it?
1: That's correct.
3: Do you think you were typical of the preachers on the circuit?
1: There were a lot of charlatans out there. Oh, yes, many of them. These guys, they were real shystermeisters.
3: Did you think of yourself as a charlatan?
1: In a way, yes, I did, to be honest.
3: Marjo was making enough money not to have to work for 6 months of the year. He'd return to his other life, live it up until the coffers ran dry, then hit the preaching circuit again. Until 1971, when he decided to quit after one last tour with a documentary film crew in tow. So what did you want that documentary to be about?
1: To really expose the business of religion.
3: What had made you decide that you wanted to expose what was going on when this was how you had made your living, and a very good living at that?
1: I guess that a certain amount of guilt did bother me a little bit. There's no particular moment where the trigger just went off.
3: You and the documentary film crew, they pretended to be followers of the church. They recorded your sermons and the response that you got, and they recorded interviews with you talking about some of the tricks of the trade, what you and other people have been doing. I mean, were you worried about being caught out during the filming? Somebody saying, wait a minute, there's some other motivation for this filming?
1: No, it never happened. No, I did my normal services and did the prayer lines and the healing lines and all of that stuff. And we just were documenting it all, that's all.
3: What did you think was going to happen when the film was released and there you were going to be talking about, you know, exposing the you know, pretty seedy underbelly to this business?
1: Believe it or not, you'd think the churches would have turned against me, but it was so successful, I got invited back to several churches as a celebrity to preach, and the house was packed.
3: I don't think we've even mentioned that this documentary won an Oscar. I mean, it was a massive success.
1: That is correct. That is correct. I never made a penny off of that, by the way. Not one dime did I get paid for that.
3: No. I mean, I know we're talking now about this rather extraordinary life you've had, but do you ever, in your quiet moments, look back on it and reflect on what it means?
1: Yes, and I feel fortunate, again, that I just wasn't raised like one of those little kids in Ohio and grew up and got married and went to work in a lumberyard for the rest of my life, you know. I had a very colorful, vivid life of traveling, met a lot of great people, you know. So I'm thankful.
0: That was Marjo Gortner speaking to Outlook in 2022. The clip we heard of him as a four-year-old conducting a wedding ceremony was from the 1973 Oscar-winning documentary Marjo. You can hear a longer version of his fascinating story in our episode called The Child Preacher Who Exposed a Con. You'll find it, along with all our episodes, on our website, bbcworldservice.com/outlook. Today's producer was Het Alba Podra. I'm Jo Fidgen. From all of us on the Outlook team, thanks for listening. Hope to see you back here again on Monday.
5: BBC World Service, and now Witness History with me, Jane Wilkinson. This is the story of the so-called Survivor King, who saw off numerous attempts on his life to become one of the longest-serving leaders in the Middle East.
6: I am at my best when there is a challenge, when there is a problem, when I'm involved in it. And life has been this way for so long, ever since my childhood.
5: King Hussein of Jordan, speaking in a 1978 BBC documentary about surviving several assassination plots involving bullets, bombs, and poison. His first brush with death was at the age of just 15 in 1951, when his grandfather, King Abdullah I, was targeted by a gunman.
6: I was possibly a couple of paces behind him, and almost immediately I saw a man come out from behind the door to our right, his revolver in his hand, pointing at my grandfather, and heard the shot. And so, as in a nightmare, my grandfather turned and fell. And the machine gun opened from inside. The assassin was still shooting, and he turned towards me and shot. One of the bullets glanced off a medal I was wearing. Another passed so close to my ear that it left some burns. I turned around towards my grandfather, and we made a stretcher out of one of the carpets. But it was apparent that it was all over.
5: The killing would lead Hussein's succession to the throne just 2 years later, after his own father stepped down because of illness.
7: In the city of Amman, capital of Jordan, the enthronement of King Hussein was the occasion for national prayers as well as widespread rejoicing. The ceremony was simple and brief. The king took the oath to uphold the constitution and to be loyal to the nation.
5: And there were days of celebrations, as Hussein explained to the BBC's Jack Pitsey in the Survivor King documentary.
8: What did it feel like to be a king at 17?
6: It felt like something I never expected or anticipated, not that early in life. Yet when I came back here and found the warmth of that welcome by the people of Jordan, I felt right there and then that I'd do anything and everything in my ability to live up to their expectations.
5: The new king began economic reforms with support from Britain and America, but Hussein's closeness to Western governments was criticised by other Arab leaders, and he was also unpopular with the increasing number of Palestinian refugees living in Jordan, who believed he was too conciliatory to neighbouring Israel.
9: Anti-Western rioters have put great pressure on the rule of the 21-year-old king. With the help of loyal army units, Hussein tries to clamp a lid on a situation that could explode into civil war.
5: In 1970, the tension erupted during Black September, when violent clashes between Hussein's troops and the Palestine Liberation Organization led to thousands of deaths. The king declared martial law. And despite surrounding himself with bodyguards, he also became an assassin's target.
10: It was an ambush. He was travelling with his aides in a car when they were suddenly stopped by machine gun bullets coming from above the road.
6: People jumped out of the car and started yelling at me to do the same. It took me a few seconds, and then I saw the bullets sort of creating a pattern on the road, and I decided it was time to do the same. I did, and we ended up in a ditch. However, we had enough of a chance to at least turn the car around, and by that time there was a bit of fire from our side that enabled us to get in the car. Except for the fact that I found that I'd lost my berry in the ditch in the process. One does very silly things. I asked the driver to stop, and I got out and got my berry and put it on under this heavy fire, and we drove off. I can never understand why I did that.
5: And it wasn't the only attempt to kill the king. A decade earlier, Jordan's Prime Minister, Hazar al-Majali, had died in a bomb attack. And a second device, intended for Hussein, missed him only by minutes. Syrian intelligence services were behind the explosions. According to a later memoir by one of the group, they accused Hussein of being a Western puppet and an obstruction to Arab unity. And there were other plots.
6: I've always suffered from sinus problems, and I had special nose drops that I would have whenever I felt an attack was coming. I had used a certain bottle of this medicine some while before, but then I decided it might have been a little old, and so I asked someone to throw it in the sink and empty it, and I used the new one. The person immediately came horrified at the results. The enamel began to bubble, and we still had a part of the substance in the bottle. And we sent it to be examined. It turned out to be acid. Well, fortunately, I didn't use it, and it was one more escape.
5: And bizarrely, one attempt was foiled thanks to the palace cats.
6: This time it involved an assistant cook

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1: Stop. Be a man in the street.
2: If it were God's will, maybe if I felt there ever was an obstacle in the path of my people or what they were striving to achieve, by all means, but no, I haven't thought of it.
3: But the king did have some critics in Jordan, who objected to him often suspending parliament, firing prime ministers, and cancelling elections.
1: What do you say to people who would say that you're an absolute monarch?
2: Well, I'm not an absolute monarch because the machinery is there, except for parliament. And obviously that is a very important link that is missing. But beyond that, I continue to give advice wherever possible and to give encouragement.
1: You say you give advice, but when it really comes to a decision, who decides?
2: In the normal way, it has to reach right up to the top, and on many issues, my decision is sought.
3: And over the next decades, Hussein continued to tread a delicate line between the opposing sides in the Middle East, ultimately winning an international reputation as one of the main forces for stability in the region.
4: This is still a poor country, but it's strategically vital, sandwiched between Israel and its main Arab enemies. King Hussein has held it together.
2: Well, in the final analysis, the problems do not go away at the end of office hours. The life of the country, its future, peace in this area, will it be attained or not? All that we are building in the shadow of danger, the courage of a people, what their reward ought to be. And not only for us, but for everyone in the area.
3: In 1999, after 46 years as ruler and several assassination attempts, the king fell ill with cancer.
5: The last journey for King Hussein of Jordan, one of the central figures in the search for peace in the Middle East, is on the point of death.
3: 20 years earlier, in the BBC documentary, he'd reflected on the legacy he wanted to leave behind.
1: If you had your life over again, would you choose to be King of Jordan?
2: It wasn't a choice, it was a duty. And I've enjoyed it, with all its sadness and with all its burdens. So long as I had the feeling that I was serving the people of Jordan and was able to contribute towards a better future for them.
3: King Hussein died at the age of 63, and his funeral was attended by over 60 heads of state and government leaders, some sworn enemies of each other. He was succeeded by his son, Abdullah II. Witness History was produced and presented by me, Jane Wilkinson, using BBC Archive.

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1: Good morning. President Trump tried again to name an intelligence chief. He moved too late to reassure lawmakers so dismayed by his previous choice that they let a surveillance law expire. What happens now? It's Morning Edition from NPR News. The president has called peace negotiations with Iran, quote, boring. I'm Leila Fadel.
2: And I'm Steve Inskeep. He shows more excitement over building projects in the Capitol. Our correspondent surveys what's on the president's mind, judging by what he says. Also, Team USA plays in the World Cup today. And the British artist David Hockney has died, a man who believed painting could change the world. It's Friday, June 12th. 10 years ago today, a gunman killed dozens in Orlando's Pulse nightclub. In StoryCorps, we hear from one victim's daughter. The news is next.
3: Live from NPR News in Washington, I'm Korva Coleman. President Trump says that a deal is close with Iran and something could be signed within days, possibly.

0: possibly in Europe. But Iran has not agreed with this. NPR's Aya Batrawi says Trump is claiming wide support.
1: He's saying everyone has approved the deal. He's leaving out a clear timeline for when that can happen. He says it could happen in the next few days with the two sides signing a deal in Europe. But Iran says it's not yet done. Iran's foreign ministry says a deal has not been finalized. And Iranian media say that 2 weeks ago, there was almost a deal in place, but they say Trump added new demands.
0: NPR's Aya Batrawi reporting. President Trump is nominating federal prosecutor Jay Clayton as his next permanent director of national intelligence. Clayton formerly served as the head of the Securities and Exchange Commission. His office is overseeing the prosecution of former Venezuelan leader Nicolas Maduro on drug trafficking charges. There's been bipartisan opposition to President Trump's choice for the incoming acting director, Bill Pulte. Pulte does not have any background in intelligence. The agency he runs is responsible for regulating mortgages. High inflation has not stopped U.S. households from spending. The Bank of America Institute reports credit and debit card spending was up a little more than 5% in May compared to the same time last year. NPR's Stephen Bisaha has more.
2: Even if you take gas out of the equation, spending was up 3.9%. Consumers also bought more tickets to fly, despite airfare being up 27% from last year. David Tinsley is senior economist at the Bank of America Institute, and he says the spending is continuing despite economic tailwinds from inflation.
3: Almost to a surprising extent, most consumers are weathering those.
2: But there are some tension points for lower and middle income households.
3: Their spending growth is actually running still a little bit ahead of their wage growth.
2: Meaning some consumers have to make that up in other ways, like cutting into how much they're saving or what savings they have. Stephen Bisaha, NPR News.
0: President Trump is opening the waters of protected areas in the Pacific Ocean to commercial fishing. The move is opposed by Native Hawaiian cultural groups, as NPR's Lauren Sommer reports.
4: The largest protected area in the country is in the northwestern Hawaiian Islands. Papahānaumokuakea National Marine Sanctuary is home to pristine coral reefs and habitat for rare species. Trump has signed a proclamation to open most of its waters to commercial fishing, along with two other Pacific marine monuments. The move is supported by the tuna fishing industry, which says it's facing tough international competition. Conservation groups say rolling back protections puts the unique ecosystem at risk. The area is also considered sacred by Native Hawaiian cultural groups who fought for decades for it to receive protections. Lauren Sommer, NPR News.
0: You're listening to NPR News from Washington. British contemporary artist David Hockney has died at the age of 88, according to his publicist. Pilar Galvan has more.
5: David Hockney grew up in a small English town and honed his craft as a painter in London. As he told NPR in 2016,
6: I mean, I do get a deep pleasure from looking. I can look at a little puddle on a road in Yorkshire and just have the rain falling on it and think it's marvellous.
5: But Hockney moved to sunny Southern California and lived there for more than five decades. There he could express his queer identity. He painted swimming pools, neon-colored landscapes, and flamboyant portraits. David Hockney also worked in mediums such as montage photography and, more recently, iPad illustration. He captured simple beauty. For NPR News, I'm Pilar Galvan.
0: A Southern California aerospace company near Los Angeles is facing more than 30 lawsuits. Some lawsuits cover dozens of plaintiffs. This comes after one of GKN Aerospace's chemical tanks leaked a dangerous substance last month. Some 50,000 residents got evacuation orders. There were several reports of tornadoes near the Great Lakes yesterday. At least three tornadoes were reported in Illinois. The tracking site PowerOutage.us says more than 525,000 customers are without power this morning, and about half of those are in Illinois. There are also reports that one person has been killed by storms in Iowa. I'm Corva Coleman, NPR News.
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0: 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I'm Steve Inskeep.
1: And I'm Leila Fadel. Good morning. President Trump has named Jay Clayton to serve as the next Director of National Intelligence. Clayton is a federal prosecutor who has taken on national security cases. He also previously led the Securities and Exchange Commission. In a few minutes, we'll hear from Senator Chris Coons of Delaware about Clayton's prospects in the Senate. We start with more on Clayton's background.
0: NPR Congress reporter Eric McDaniel is here in the studio to talk us through this here in Studio 31. Eric, thanks for coming by once again.
2: Happy to.
0: You're getting to be a regular here. Appreciate that. Tell us more about Jay Clayton.
2: Well, in addition to being a federal prosecutor, like you mentioned, and former SEC head, Clayton was an accomplished attorney in the private sector. He currently serves as U.S. attorney for the Southern District of New York. And while there, his office has done a couple high-profile things, not least of which is the indictment of former Venezuelan President Nicolas Maduro. Clayton has been confirmed by the Senate before for the SEC, which is a good sign for his ability to be confirmed again. Not to mention his nomination follows up a pick last week by President Trump for an acting DNI, a different guy that went over like a lead balloon in the Capitol.
0: As this is happening, I'm thinking of the nominations for attorney general at the start of the administration. Matt Gaetz was the nominee. Mm-hmm. Congress was horrified. Trump countered with Pam Bondi. Are you saying in the same way that Jay Clayton looks better by comparison?
2: I mean, members of Congress are making the comparison that Clayton seems more qualified, including top Democrats on the intelligence committees. Last week, the president named Bill Pulte to replace the current director of national intelligence, Tulsi Gabbard, on this temporary basis. Pulte's the current director of a federal housing finance agency, but he's best known as the guy who's used mortgage documents to allege that the president's perceived foes have committed fraud. All of them deny wrongdoing.
0: We heard Senator Mark Warner on NPR saying that Pulte was the kind of person who would weaponize intelligence agencies against the public, really.
2: Right. In fact, it led Democrats like Warner to block the extension of a big deal spy tool, Section 702 of the Foreign Intelligence Surveillance Act, according to its parents. It allows the government to collect electronic communications of foreign nationals located outside of the U.S. each year. Think calls, texts, emails. And it's lapsing today in large part because of how mad folks were about the president naming Pulte in this acting capacity. And now with the House on recess for a week, things aren't moving quickly to bring it back.
0: So it would be a while before Jay Clayton is confirmed, which means he can't do the job. Does that mean Bill Pulte, this person lawmakers objected to, will be the acting director for a while?
2: You know, it was unclear for a few hours, but President Trump actually addressed it in the Oval Office yesterday afternoon. He said Pulte would still be there for, quote, a short while, although he didn't say how long. It probably depends on that confirmation timeline.
0: Okay, let's get back to this surveillance tool, this law. How big a deal is it that it's lapsing for the moment?
2: Symbolically, it's a huge deal, but practically, probably not a huge deal. It's bad symbolically because it shows the president is making decisions in a way that make Congress's job really hard. There's no reason he had to announce Pulte as the acting director of national intelligence when he did. He could have waited until this was renewed. He stepped on a rake for no reason, and it ultimately led to FISA expiring. Practically, though, FISA can still be used for many months under existing court authorization. So unless telecom companies stop providing electronic communications to the government, which I think is unlikely but not totally impossible, the government will still be able to use it without issue to keep track of big threats like to the World Cup or America's 250th celebrations.
0: So what's the timeline then for Clayton to get permanently confirmed and for this to be resolved?
2: It's coming up quick next Wednesday. They named the date almost immediately after his nomination.
0: Okay. Congress reporter Eric McDaniel, thanks so much.
2: Thanks so much.
1: Let's hear now what Senator Chris Coons thinks of Trump's new pick. The senator is a Democrat from Delaware who sits on the Foreign Relations Committee. Good morning, Senator, and thanks for being on the program.
3: Good morning, Leila. Great to be on with you again.
1: Do you believe Jay Clayton is qualified to be Director of National Intelligence?
3: Well, I voted against Jay Clayton to lead the SEC back in 2017, and I'm not convinced that he's a better nominee to lead our nation's intelligence apparatus, but he is certainly not as obviously awful as Bill Pulte. As your reporter was just correctly reporting, there was a bipartisan and strong and immediate pushback on having Bill Pulte have control of our nation's 17 other intelligence agencies and be the person responsible for access to all of that information. I'll keep an open mind about Jay Clayton. But what I've heard just in the last few days as I've looked at news accounts of his recent public stances is that he was very positive about President Trump's proposed $1.8 billion weaponization fund something that had bipartisan opposition that could be used to pay off folks like those rioters at the Capitol on January 6th, since pardoned by Trump, who assaulted police officers.
1: So your concern is over that and not his background in national security? Because he does have experience, right?
3: He lacks the sort of deep experience and background in intelligence that the statute says the director of national intelligence should have.
1: Now, it doesn't define what extensive national security expertise means. Clayton's overseeing the prosecution of Venezuela's Nicolas Maduro and another case involving the commander of a militia backed by Iran. Does that meet the standard for you at all?
3: It doesn't. I was hoping for and expecting the nomination of someone like the deputy director of national intelligence, someone who's actually worked in the field for years, has had a security clearance for a long time, has been involved in intelligence collection and management. Look, this is another example of President Trump using every lever he has to go after perceived enemies and opponents and to advance people who've got that as their principal goal. Todd Blanche is also someone who's just been nominated to be the attorney general, and his seeming principal qualification has been his willingness to go after the president's enemies rather than using the tools of the Department of Justice to protect and defend the American people.
1: So you'll vote against his confirmation?
3: I will keep an open mind. I don't know everything about Jay Clayton. I did work well with him, and he was head of the SEC, although I opposed his nomination. And I listen closely to what Senator Mark Warner says. He's the ranking Democrat on intelligence. But it's a pretty high bar for me to be willing to confirm him.
1: Now, speaking of Senator Mark Warner, he says the administration needs to guarantee that Bill Pulte will not serve as acting DNI before he'd support an extension of the FISA intelligence authorization. And the administration seems to be saying, I mean, the president said he'll be there for a short time. Do you see a way that Congress can reauthorize the part of FISA that sunsets today?
3: We can if someone other than Bill Pulte is acting DNI or if someone else is confirmed as DNI. With the House out of session for a week, it won't happen soon. But as your reporter correctly conveyed, it won't have any significant impact on FISA operations in the next few weeks.
1: I want to get to Iran before I let you go. The president called off another wave of strikes. He says the United States has achieved, quote, a great settlement. But we've heard him say a peace deal was close many, many times before. Is there any reason in your mind to think this time is different?
3: No. President Trump has changed the justifications for this war and repeatedly said, a peace deal is going to happen tomorrow. It's going to happen today. It's not going to happen at all. I'm going to obliterate Iran. We're going to destroy them. We're going to bomb them. This really undermines President Trump's credibility at home and abroad. And it concerns me deeply that he just doesn't have a clear strategy for getting out of this terrible situation in Iran that he's created.
1: Do you have any sense that your Republican colleagues in the Senate and in the House would take steps to restrain further military action against Iran at this point?
3: Well, the House passed with a bipartisan vote a War Powers Act resolution, and it's my hope that with one more Republican joining us in the Senate, we'll do the same in the Senate.
1: Democratic Senator Chris Coons of Delaware, thank you for your time.
3: Thank you, Layla.
1: And to note that we have asked multiple Republican lawmakers to join us. Those invitations remain open.
0: The U.S. men's national soccer team begins its World Cup run tonight in Los Angeles against Paraguay. NPR's Becky Sullivan has a preview.
4: It might seem straightforward to guess what will happen tonight. In FIFA's world rankings, the U.S. is 17th. Paraguay is number 41. So the U.S. is the clear favorite. But forward Tim Weah says it's not so simple.
5: We're going to the game with a lot of respect for Paraguay. And we know that they're going to be super, super aggressive. So we're going to have to match that. I mean, we saw that the last time we played them.
4: That last game he's talking about was in November. It was what's called a friendly match, but this one wasn't very friendly. In stoppage time, with Paraguay down 2-1 and racing to even it up, the ball rolled out of bounds and a player from each team tried to grab it. Then neither let go, and soon their teammates came flying in, as heard here on TNT.
6: Things boiling over in stoppage time and punches being thrown down there.
4: The U.S. won that game in the scorebook, and it won in a different way too. For years, the character of the U.S. team had been laid back, calm, not aggressive, for better and for worse. Now, here they were, full of fight, as players rushed to back up their teammate, Alex Freeman, who was at the center of the scuffle. 7 months later, Freeman says he's ready for tonight's game to be another battle.
7: We know it's going to be that kind of game, right? So for us, it's to kind of make sure that we don't let our head loose, right? No silly stuff and red cards and yellow cards. So I think for us is to make sure that, you know, we're making the right decisions and just play our game.
4: One of the biggest questions for the U.S. headed into the World Cup has been whether their best defender, the 25-year-old Crystal Palace standout Chris Richards, can play. He hurt his ankle in a game last month and has been on the mend. This week, he's been training with the team, and he's happy with his progress, he said Wednesday.
8: I feel good. I feel really good. No, I'm not the coach, so I can't say if I'm playing on Friday or not, but me personally, I would love to be playing this opening game.
4: The game against Paraguay is the first of three group stage matches for the U.S. Next week, they'll play Australia and then Turkey. Coach Mauricio Pochettino says when it's all over, there will be a simple way to tell whether these games have been a success.
9: For me, successful is win. It's win tomorrow and win after tomorrow and win.
4: Three wins would do the trick to advance the U.S. out of the group stage and into the knockout phase of the tournament, but they could still advance with a draw or two, or even a loss. Tonight's game kicks off at 9 p.m. Eastern Time. That's 6 p.m. here in California. Becky Sullivan, NPR News, Los Angeles.
0: USA, this is NPR News.

0: on the next Fresh Air, an interview with Marjane Satrapi, the Iranian-French author of the graphic novel Persepolis, about growing up in Iran during and after the Islamic Revolution. She died last week. Also, actor Andrew Scott, the hot priest in Fleabag, Moriarty in the series Sherlock, and co-star of the new film Pressure. Join us.
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2: It's Morning Edition from NPR News. I'm Steve Inskeep.
3: And I'm Leila Fadel. David Hockney, one of the best-known contemporary artists of his era, has died at age 88. Born in Britain, he spent decades working in Los Angeles making images that captured the wealth and sunshine of Southern California. Hockney created art on canvas, paper, film, videos, and iPhones. His bright, cheerful paintings sold for tens of millions of dollars. Hockney died Thursday at his home in London, 1 month shy of his 89th birthday. NPR's Netta Ulubi has this remembrance.
4: David Hockney believed that really looking at the world could transform even quotidian images into something beautiful and thrilling.
5: I can look at a little puddle on a road in Yorkshire and just have the rain falling on it and think it's marvellous. I see the world as very beautiful. Yes, I do.
4: That's Hockney on NPR in 2016. His world thrummed with crayon box colors, sapphire blues, citrus greens and yellows, in paintings of flowers, roads and trees, the Grand Canyon, and Hockney painted portraits of people he cared about. Los Angeles curator Stephanie Barron told NPR about what it was like to pose for Hockney. She said she planned to go to work after the sitting.
6: Instead, I was so exhausted from the intensity of the scrutiny, I went home and took a nap.
4: That was in 2018, the same year one of Hockney's paintings sold for $90 million. Over his long and active life, the painter did not shy away from technology. Hockney was in his 70s when he started drawing tiny pictures on a new iPhone with his thumb. Then, he told NPR in 2010, he scaled up to a bigger canvas.
5: The moment I got to the iPad, I found myself using every finger.
4: As a child in a manufacturing town near Yorkshire, England, Hockney was raised by supportive parents. He came out as gay in the early 1960s. Films show him then wearing flamboyant fits, a pink plaid suit with mismatched red and green socks and dyed blonde hair. In 1964, Hockney moved to Los Angeles, where he painted his gorgeous young lovers lolling around swimming pools. Those pools, he said, were a graphic challenge.
5: The water is transparent. How do you paint transparency? It has reflections and things.
4: His best-known painting, called A Bigger Splash from 1967, shows an aquamarine swimming pool with a tan diving board angling in from the bottom. And rising from the water, a big white splash. Someone just dove in.
5: I spent longer on the splash than on any other thing in the painting. I mean, I didn't want to just take a brush and splash it like that. I wanted to paint it slowly. And I thought then it contradicts the splash, really.
4: An actual splash lasts only a few seconds. Painting it took Hockney a week. As he grew older, Hockney told NPR he was exhausted by art world celebrity. He had gotten too frail, he said, to properly enjoy the swirl of openings and parties in his honor.
5: I just have to leave and go home and sit in a quiet bedroom. And then I read. I mean, that's my life now. I mean, that's what it's going to be.
4: But David Hockney continued making art, giving us the world over and over the way he wanted us to see it. Netta Ulaby, NPR News.
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2: It's Friday, which is when we hear from StoryCorps. 10 years ago today, a gunman killed 49 people at Pulse, an LGBTQ nightclub in Orlando. Paul Henry was one of those people. His daughter Alexia was just 17 then, and she recently came to StoryCorps to remember her father.
7: He was a pillar in our family. He was the rock. We just were always together. When you seen me, you seen him. And he was my best friend. You know, I never knew he went to the Pulse nightclub, but I kind of knew he was gay. He never told me, but I kind of had a feeling where I knew. And my dad was a musician, and he would sing and play the piano at churches. One weekend, he was singing at a funeral, and I remember the lyrics he sung were, "One day you'll look for me and I'll be gone." And I just started bust out crying. I was just like, I never want to lose my dad. And when I was in high school, going to prom, I didn't have a date. And I really wasn't expecting him to show up, but he did. And he put the little flower on my wrist that he went and took pictures with me. And he basically was my date to prom after he died. I used to always have nightmares that I was in the actual Pulse nightclub with my dad and I would see him get shot and die. I didn't want to keep seeing that. Felt like I was being punished. Because I seen my dad's autopsy. He was shot 13 times. You know, life, it can be cut short. But he lived out loud, he loved out loud, and he died where he felt like himself.
2: Alexia Henry, recalling her dad, Paul. He was killed in the Pulse nightclub shooting 10 years ago today. Her StoryCorps interview is at the Library of Congress.
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9: 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And he said, "You think so?" And I said, "You did a really good thing."
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0: Live from NPR News in Washington, I'm Dave Mattingly. Iran's foreign ministry says no deal has been finalized to end the war with the U.S. At the White House yesterday, President Trump called off more airstrikes against Iran after saying he expected an agreement with Iran to be signed within days, perhaps in Europe. That followed Trump's threat to take control of Iran's oil and gas industries to include Karg Island, Iran's main oil export terminal. The man who targeted Democratic lawmakers in Minnesota last year has pleaded guilty to six federal charges after prosecutors said they would not seek the death penalty. Matt Sepik with Minnesota Public Radio has more.
1: Vance Belter pleaded guilty to murdering former Minnesota House Speaker Melissa Hortman and her husband Mark. He also admitted shooting and wounding Democratic State Senator John Hoffman and his wife Yvette and trying to shoot their daughter Hope. Minnesota U.S. Attorney Dan Rosen says the plea deal calls for the 58-year-old to serve two consecutive life sentences plus 40 years.
2: Those that would commit political violence at any level should take heed. The Department of Justice will seek and obtain the longest prison terms available for your crimes.
1: The shootings were among several acts of extreme political violence in recent years. For NPR News, I'm Matt Sepik in Minneapolis.
0: Belter still faces state charges in Minnesota. This is NPR News from Washington. Scientists say testing delays are partly to blame for the scope of the current Ebola outbreak in Africa. NPR's Jonathan Lambert reports.
3: For about a month before the current Ebola outbreak was declared, tests kept turning up negative. It turned out the most common testing machine couldn't detect the species of Ebola that was spreading, called Bundibugyo. That delay allowed the virus to spread undetected. Abdi Mahamoud, director of Health Emergency Alert and Response at the World Health Organization, says the situation is somewhat different now.
4: The diagnostic capacity has improved significantly from where we were 3.5 weeks ago.
3: In part, that's because of the arrival of a testing machine that can detect Bundibugyo. It's currently in use across seven labs where Ebola is spreading. But Mahamoud worries that if cases continue to climb, there may not be enough testing machines to meet demand. Jonathan Lambert, NPR News.
0: The Men's World Cup soccer tournament is underway. Mexico kicked off the competition yesterday with a 2-0 win over South Africa. That match was played in Mexico City and included three second-half red cards that resulted in three players being ejected from the match. The U.S. kicks off its group stage play tonight against Paraguay. The tournament is being played at stadiums in the U.S., Canada, and Mexico with a record 48 teams competing. I'm Dave Mattingly, NPR News in Washington.

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1: It's Morning Edition from NPR News. I'm Leila Fadel.
2: And I'm Steve Inskeep. On Sunday, the UFC will hold 7 fights on the White House lawn. It is billed as a celebration of America's 250th birthday. Sunday also happens to be Flag Day and President Trump's 80th birthday.
1: Trump has been preparing for the fights and other projects in a politically weak moment. The war in Iran is dragging on, though he says yet again that a peace agreement is coming soon. Inflation is over 4%, and his approval ratings are the lowest they've ever been.
2: NPR's Daniel Kurtzleben has been trying to assess what is on the president's mind based on his words. Daniel, good morning.
3: Good morning.
2: Okay, what's the president excited about?
3: Well, he's certainly excited about this fight, as well as the other events that are planned for America's 250th. There's also going to be a rally on the Mall where Trump will speak, and an IndyCar race on the streets of D.C. And then there are his building projects, which he's certainly excited about. He's torn down the East Wing to build a ballroom and military complex. He wants to build a massive arch near Arlington National Cemetery and a pedestrian bridge next to the Lincoln Memorial. And he just completed work on the Lincoln Memorial reflecting pool. And you just get the sense that all of that is what excites Trump right now. At all these events, whether he's signing a bill, talking about coal power, or even at a farmer's round table in Wisconsin, he just can't seem to help himself. He goes on these long tangents about these projects. But also, the time he's devoting to these things is especially striking when you think about how, amid all of this, he declared the Iran negotiations boring. Or you think about the priorities that have fallen off the radar. He had vowed to end the Russian war in Ukraine. He had pushed a healthcare overhaul. Those things have pretty much gone quiet.
2: How unusual is it for a president to have so many, I guess you'd call them, side projects?
3: Taken together, very, is what a Princeton political historian, Julian Zelzer, told me. Now, the White House has said there's precedent for a lot of what he's doing, like holding public sporting events on the White House lawn, or President Theodore Roosevelt holding and even participating in boxing matches at the White House. However, here's what Zelzer had to say about this weekend's fights.
4: In addition to just how big it is and how much space it's literally and symbolically taking in his presidency at a moment the nation's in the middle of a war, it also raises all these conflict of interest questions, which are also different than having a boxing match in the White House.
3: In fact, a watchdog group filed a lawsuit just last week aiming to stop this weekend's fights, noting how much UFC could profit off of it, and also pointing out that Trump owns stock in the company that owns the UFC. Now, when I asked the White House about this, spokesperson Davis Engel insisted there's no conflict of interest. And he said the president's assets are in a trust run by his children.
2: Okay, so this appears to be a for-profit event. With that said, wouldn't you expect the president to try to put on some kind of show for the 250th?
3: Sure, though you can see sharp contrasts when you look back to, for example, the bicentennial in 1976. Back then, President Ford did this big tour of historic sites, including this sweeping speech at Philadelphia's Independence Hall.
5: The United States today remains the most successful realization of humanity's universal hope. The world may or may not follow, but we leave because our whole history says we must.
3: It's a real contrast to a cage fight, but it also raises the question of how ultimate fighting connects to American history, whether that matters. And it's also just a pretty incredible illustration of Trump's effect on politics.
2: NPR's Daniel Kurtzleben, have a nice weekend.
3: You too.
1: For more on what President Trump is focusing his attention on, we're joined by Todd Belt. He's the director of the Political Management Program at the George Washington University, where he studies mass media, public opinion, and the presidency. Good morning and welcome to the program.
6: Great to be with you, Leila. Thanks for having me on.
1: So we just heard about how much time Trump is devoting to these building projects, how he goes on tangents talking about them at completely unrelated events. Do you see a strategy behind this?
6: Oh, absolutely. We have data and some academic scholarship that shows that when there is bad news about Donald Trump on Fox News, which is where he gets his news, then we see an increase in the amount of social media posting that he does, and also a variation in the amount of topics that he is pushing out there. So the correlation shows that there's definitely something there, but of course that's not enough to prove that he's doing it intentionally. We have to look at the pattern and practice in his own statements, and those very clearly show that this is intentional.
1: So if it's about distraction, is it working, flooding the news cycle with comments and social media posts?
6: It does seem to work. Some studies have shown that when Donald Trump starts pushing other ideas and other policies that he talks about in his social media posts into the greater media ecosphere, then you see less commentary on the actual initial type of bad news that he was responding to.
1: Do Americans care, though, about a ballroom, the building of an arch, a UFC fight that seems to be for profit when the economy's doing badly, when the U.S. started a war it can't seem to get out of?
6: Absolutely not. And although we see, you know, that Donald Trump has, as we say, a high floor with a lot of people that will just never break with him in terms of his public approval ratings, there are some that are starting to, some of the America Firsters who say that all this distraction is getting away from the attention on the economy. And in our GW Politics poll, we found that's what actually vaulted him into office in 2024. And he's really neglecting that and looking at all these international affairs and the ballroom, as you mentioned, and other things really seems like a big distraction from the thing that a lot of people elected him to do, which is fix the economy.
1: The president also makes a lot of abrupt pivots, as he did on Thursday when he posted that the U.S. will attack Iran, quote, very hard tonight. Just a few hours later, he announced on Truth Social that a peace deal with Iran is imminent, something he said repeatedly and hasn't come to fruition. So it can feel like whiplash. How should we understand these swings?
6: Absolutely, it feels like whiplash, and he's been doing that for 8 weeks now. And this is just his strategy of throwing everything at it. And this goes back to his days in as a real estate magnate. He said in The Art of the Deal that if you're a little different or outrageous and the things you do are controversial, the press is going to write about you. And he followed that pattern of all press is good press, the sort of the old Hollywood statement about, you know, trying to generate any sort of press to create a larger than life persona. And he did this in 2016. I mean, he's credited for about $2.4 billion worth of free media because of his tweets back then. He knows that this is going to work for him. And he said, even to William Barr, that a good tweet has just the right amount of crazy. So throwing a lot of outrageous statements out there and keeping people off balance is a tactic that has worked for him in the past. And so it's obvious that he's going to continue with it.
1: Todd Belt directs the political management program at the George Washington University. Thank you for your time.
6: Great to be on. Thanks for having me.

0: World Cup isn't just about sports. It's also a great excuse for a party. We'll make some cocktails next time on Here and Now.
1: Some days, we don't hear the big news until someone tells us. 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
2: Good morning, I'm Steve Inskeep. If you combined two movies, The Devil Wears Prada and Jurassic Park, you would get this item. Scientists took traces of a T-Rex and used it to create T-Rex skin, which they turned into a handbag, like an alligator bag, except it's dinosaur. They auctioned it in Paris, but it failed to sell. Apparently, scientists were so preoccupied with whether or not they could, they didn't stop to think if they should. It's Morning Edition.
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4: 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I'm Leila Fadel.
2: And I'm Steve Inskeep. A valued member of our staff is from Scotland, and he loves soccer. I'm not saying that is why we're covering this next story, but we are covering this next story. Scotland is in the World Cup for the first time in almost 30 years. Tomorrow night, they play their opening match against Haiti. A tartan army of fans, many wearing Scottish plaid, will be in the stands. NPR's Lauren Freya reports from Glasgow.
5: When you think of the giants of soccer, you might think of Brazil or even England. But the way the game is played everywhere today, passing the ball frequently, actually developed in the late 19th century here. In Glasgow, says Andy Kerr, guide at the Scottish Football Museum.
6: And the style was very different. England almost played rugby with their feet. Strong shoulder charges, big tackles. But the Scots players played what we call the short passing game, which has gone on to take the world by storm.
5: Scotland has the world's oldest national football trophy. It was Scottish migrants who first exported the game to powerhouses like Brazil and Argentina. Scotland gave the world Alex Ferguson, soccer's most decorated team manager. But he moved south for glory with Manchester United in the land of Scotland's arch rivals, England.
6: The English Premier League is the most famous and the most moneyed league in all of the world. So in Scotland, sometimes it does feel a bit like being a poor relation who's on the outside.
5: Scotland has never made it past the group stage of any tournament. Fans call it glorious failure. When they made it into this World Cup, their first since 1998, a billboard went up in Glasgow with two words, "We're in."
7: It's incredibly significant, not just in terms of sport, but culturally.
5: Pat Nevin played for the Scottish national team back when there used to be a stereotype of the beer-guzzling tartan army.
7: Scotland fans, some decades ago, were seen as dangerous and maybe with a hint of violence behind them and not well-behaved and mostly drunk.
5: But in the 1970s and 80s, as violent fan hooliganism took hold in England, Nevin says Scotland fans differentiated themselves. And even if we don't win, we will win, we will win. By admitting, even singing, that they probably won't win, so why not just party with everyone? No Scotland, no party. No Scotland, no party is their fan anthem.
8: No Scotland, no party.
5: And one of those who will be singing it in the stands at Scotland's opener near Boston this weekend is Moira Brown, who will be 94 this year.
8: My first home international was 1946.
5: Since then, she's traveled the world from Japan to Peru to Morocco following Scotland's national team. World Cup tickets are the one thing she spends money on. And this is her fourth in person. She's hoping it lives up to the best one she ever saw more than a half century ago.
8: The best real life final I have ever seen live. 74, Germany. And Holland.
5: West Germany won that one. Brown says it's her dream to see Scotland win this one.
8: I go always in hope, but often not expectation. Strange things can happen.
5: No matter what, there's always the next World Cup when she'll be 97. Lauren Freyer, NPR News, Glasgow.
2: 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I'm Steve Inskeep.
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0: From Marketplace in New York, I'm Kimberly Adams. SpaceX makes its market debut today. The company says it has raised the $75 billion it was seeking. It's a record-breaking initial public offering, valuing SpaceX at $1.77 trillion. CEO Elon Musk, who will retain voting control, is poised to become the world's first trillionaire. The stock will debut with a number of unknowns, though, and Marketplace's Nova Safo is here to break those down for us. Good morning, Nova.
2: Good morning, Kimberly.
0: Let's start with the biggest unknown. Is the stock actually worth what the company says it's worth?
2: Yeah, and SpaceX says it's worth $135 per share, and it confirmed it got that price at public offering. That's how it raised $75 billion. And here's the issue. The company sidestepped the typical IPO process, or makes the case to investors about what its valuation should be. Instead, SpaceX went directly and just said, take it or leave it, $135. So considering the company is currently losing money, is it really worth more right now than, say, JPMorgan Chase, for example? Well, we're going to find out that in real time, because the company's assertions didn't get tested in the IPO process.
0: There's also the unknown of how retail investors will affect the stock. Can you explain that?
2: Yeah, retail investors, meaning individuals, can buy the stock before it's public. This typically is limited to about 10% of shares being issued. SpaceX, though, set aside a lot more, reportedly 30%. Here's the thing, though. Retail investors can be quick to buy and sell, so we'll see that get tested in the next few days in the form of whether it's going to cause more volatility than you typically see.
0: Marketplace's Nova Safo. Thank you, Nova.
2: You're welcome.
0: Let's do the numbers. The FTSE in London is up about 1%. Dow, S&P, and NASDAQ futures are up in the 1/10 to 5/10 percent range, with the Dow future up 242 points. The 10-year Treasury yield is up at 4.49%.
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0: For the challenges facing rural healthcare, there are big structural solutions, federal and state policy, as well as industry networks and initiatives. But in many parts of rural America, those solutions are lacking, and more communities are facing hospital closures or reductions in the type of care available. So what do you do if you live far from an emergency room? What agency do you have over getting the health care you need? I pose this question to Dr. LaWanda Grosette, Chief of Cardiology at University of South Alabama Health in Mobile.
3: For someone who has a chronic condition, would be helpful to try to game plan. If I had to go somewhere, where would I go?
0: Mm-hmm.
3: And try to arrange to have a visit at that place and establish a care relationship with that place that you might end up going if you got into trouble.
0: Mm-hmm.
3: So that there is some records and there's some physician or nurse practitioner or physician's assistant who knows you.
0: Oh, this makes a lot of sense. So for example, if you know you have diabetes or high blood pressure,
3: yes,
0: you go in advance to the closest hospital to you and just say, hey, here are my medical records, just in case I get brought here in an emergency.
3: Yeah, and try to have a relationship there. Have a visit. A visit. If you have diabetes, and see a primary care doctor or an endocrinologist. If you have asthma, COPD, see a pulmonologist. You have heart disease, see a

0: And I'm seeing more patients that are having issues with compliance that are financial. So, you know, sort of in the past, it might have been, well, I couldn't tolerate that medication, or sometimes I didn't think I needed it. And I'm seeing more non-compliance because, well, I went to the pharmacy and they told me how much it was and I really couldn't afford that. Or I am planning to get that, but I have to borrow some money first to get it, and this someone's going to help me.
1: We just heard about another 7 million people dropping their ACA coverage. A lot of people are about to lose Medicaid because of new work requirements and other things. So what does that look like?
0: I think that healthcare has been stressed and stretched for a while now. I think the COVID pandemic was a huge stressor. This is going to be another huge stressor that I feel we're probably even less prepared for. I mean, you know, sort of the wave of underinsurance. I think it looks like a lot of people with chronic diseases showing up to the few hospitals that have emergency rooms, and those emergency rooms being overwhelmed.
1: That's Dr. LaWanda Grizzette, Chief of Cardiology at University of South Alabama Health. We also spoke with two administrators there about how they're preparing for the effects of healthcare changes stemming from that GOP tax and spending law passed last year. The Marketplace Morning Report podcast feed will have that if you miss it on air, and it's all gathering online at marketplace.org. In New York, I'm Kimberly Adams with the Marketplace Morning Report. 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
11: Live from NPR News in Washington, I'm Corva Coleman. A key surveillance program that lets the U.S. collect intelligence abroad is going to expire today. This is Section 702 of the Foreign Intelligence Surveillance Act, or FISA. Lawmakers have opposed the incoming acting director of national intelligence, Bill Pulte. He's a supporter of President Trump. Pulte runs an agency overseeing mortgages and has no intelligence background. Trump is nominating federal prosecutor Jay Clayton for the permanent job as DNI. Delaware Democratic Senator Chris Coons says it's possible Congress will vote to extend the FISA measure.
12: We can if someone other than Bill Pulte is acting DNI, or if someone

0: else is confirmed as DNI. With the House out of session for a week, it won't happen soon. It won't have any significant impact on FISA operations in the next few weeks.
1: He spoke to NPR's Morning Edition. There's a lack of clarity around a potential peace deal with Iran. President Trump says one is close. Iran's foreign ministry says no deal has been finalized. An Israeli airstrike in Lebanon has damaged a UNESCO-listed World Heritage site. It's in the southern city of Tyre. NPR's Jane Araf has details.
2: The ancient port of Tyre is an important Roman site, conquered by Alexander the Great and key to a powerful maritime empire. On Sunday, an Israeli airstrike cracked some of the 2,000-year-old walls, damaged columns, and shifted ancient capitals in what is known as the Egyptian port. An antiquities official, Nader Saklawi, tells NPR. He says some of the damage was caused when metal parts of a generator went flying, following a strike that destroyed a century-old heritage house. Israel says it is launching attacks on Hezbollah in Tyre on Lebanon's southern coast. It did not say what it was targeting in that strike Sunday. Jane Araf, NPR News, Beirut.
1: The Men's World Cup soccer tournament has begun. Public transit agencies across the U.S. will move millions of fans to World Cup matches. NPR's Joel Rose reports there are already tensions at the main rail hub in New York City.
3: NJ Transit is so worried about problems at New York's Penn Station that it's chartered two large boats to ferry fans across the Hudson River after matches, if necessary. The agency's CEO, Chris Kaluri, says he told a top aide to start working on a backup plan during a recent string of infrastructure failures at Penn Station.
4: Lance, I think I texted you at some like ungodly hour. And said, yeah, we're going to need a bigger boat.
3: Kaluri says he will not hesitate to blame any rail problems on Amtrak, which owns Penn Station and the nearby tracks. Amtrak officials say they're prepared to deliver smooth and reliable service. The first match in New Jersey is set for Saturday. Joel Rose, NPR News.
1: This is NPR. A bridge connecting the U.S. and Canada won't open immediately. There's supposed to be a ribbon cutting today for the span that connects Detroit with Windsor, Ontario. President Trump wants to block the bridge opening unless his administration gets more trade concessions from Canada. The Trump administration says it is immediately suspending funding for homelessness programs in Los Angeles. The administration is citing financial mismanagement. NPR's Jennifer Ludden reports federal officials say they will investigate the local agency that oversees the money.
5: The move is the latest blow to the Los Angeles Homeless Services Authority, or LASA, which has long coordinated services for both L.A., city, and county. Last year, audits found it failed to properly track spending or the outcome of programs. The county then said it would pull its local money out of the agency, and the city of L.A. was considering the same. Now, the federal housing agency HUD says it will investigate whether LASA broke any laws in its handling of federal contracts. In a statement, the local agency said it's already working to improve oversight. L.A. Mayor Karen Bass noted that homelessness there has finally come down the past 2 years and said HUD's actions would jeopardize that progress. Jennifer Ludden, NPR News.
1: This is the anniversary of the Air India crash in the city of Ahmedabad, India, just after takeoff. 260 people were killed. One passenger survived the crash of the Boeing 787, known as a Dreamliner. A preliminary report said two switches that controlled the jet's fuel supply were turned off. You're listening to NPR News.
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7: How important is gender to your sense of who you are?
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7: 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I'm Josh Landy.
8: And I'm Blakey Vermeule, sitting in for Ray Briggs. We're coming to you from the studios of KALW San Francisco Bay Area.
7: Continuing conversations that begin at Philosopher's Corner on the Stanford campus, where Blakey and I teach in the Philosophy and Literature program.
8: Today we're asking, what is gender?
7: Ray's actually going to be joining us, our guest, in a moment. They've got a brand new book called What Even Is Gender? So thanks once again for sitting in as host, Blakey.
8: My pleasure. It's fun to be back.
7: Okay, so Blakey, what is gender?
8: I'll tell you what gender is. It's an oppressive system designed to keep women down. People go around saying girls are made of sugar and spice and boys are made of snips and snails, and pretty soon you're making 80 cents on the dollar.
7: Okay, but surely there's another side to gender as well. I mean, for a lot of people, it's an important part of their sense of self. They identify as a woman, as a man, as non-binary, and that helps them live the life they want to live.
8: But how can it be important to your sense of self to make 80 cents on the dollar?
7: Well, you don't have to endorse all the discrimination. I mean, you can identify as a woman and be a feminist. You can be out there marching for equal pay as a woman.
8: But I've seen you out there at the Women's March, Josh, and you identify as a bloke, to use that British word you like so much.
7: Yeah, okay, guilty as charged. I do identify as bloke. Or occasionally as laddie, if I'm leaning into my Scottish side.
8: Right, so look at you, Mr. Laddie, going on marches for equal rights. You clearly care about fairness, not gender. You don't need a theory of gender to care about justice.
7: Okay, but justice isn't the only reason people care about things. You know that great Emma Goldman line? If I can't dance, I don't want to be part of your revolution. I just think the world's a more beautiful place because people are different and get to express their differences. Isn't gender part of that?
8: Au contraire, Pierre. Gender is a prison. As soon as you're born, they stamp it on a piece of paper, then it's on your passport. Then it's on your medical card. It determines where you can go and what you can do, and in many parts of the world, who you can marry. Every time we obsess about gender, we're making the bars of the prison just a little bit stronger.
7: Well, I just don't think it's as much of a prison as it used to be. These days, it's easier than ever to change your gender. And many people are signing up to do that, which just goes to show how important and affirming the concept of gender can be.
8: What are you talking about? You're just moving from one cell to another. Even if you change gender, you're still leaving the system in place.
7: Well, even if that's true, Blakey, I don't get why this particular prison feels like the one to knock down first. I mean, yeah, sexism is bad, but isn't racism bad too? And ableism and our treatment of other animals? What's so special about gender?
8: But you're the one who's been saying how special it is, that it's a delightful part of our identity, that it makes the world a beautiful place, and all that stuff about dancing in the revolution. I just don't understand why we care so much about our gender.
7: Why wouldn't we care? Isn't it a central part of who we are?
8: But is it, though? You clearly think it's an essential property, but why? We don't usually think of our hair color as making us the special person we are, or the fact that we're 5'9", or which hand we used to write with. So why do we think that about gender?
7: Well, I'm not sure I have a good answer for you, but a lot of people feel the same way.
8: That's true. For better or worse, people of all ages are starting to question their definitions of gender.
7: So we sent our roving philosophical reporter, Holly J. McDeed, to find out what theories teenagers have been exploring. She files this report.
9: While a senior at Oakland School for the Arts in California, Cassidy Canner-Gomes helped produce TBH, a podcast by, about, and for teenagers. Cassidy reported on how young people started thinking a lot about gender when they were stuck at home during the pandemic lockdowns. This is an excerpt from that piece about celebrating the freedom of queer identity.
10: My friends and I spend a lot of time on YouTube. It's where I found much more in-depth discussions on topics such as gender and sexuality, and learned more about feminist and queer theory. I absolutely love reading, but YouTube has been the place where I can see other people's thoughts on different theories. And it's often much more engaging and interactive.
11: I think when we have these rigid ideas of gender and we don't acknowledge that it is a cage that most of us are just put into.
10: Videos like these have helped me solidify my ideas on gender and have shown me new perspectives. Gender stereotypes are ingrained in us from the beginning, like long hair and makeup are for girls, short hair and sports are for boys. I've always found it difficult to fully break free from the centuries-old roles our culture assigns us. Even some of my wardrobe is based on the queer aesthetics I see on the internet. To embrace my gender identity outside of the binary, I've started to wear clothing styles deemed queer by my peers, such as baggy pants, bright colors, and flannels. I also started experimenting with my hair and makeup as a way to signal queerness to others. In a recent video entitled "What is Gender?", one of my favorite YouTube hosts, Abigail Thorne, says the internet has become its own culture.
12: In fact, as new social systems are created online, it's perhaps not surprising that we see some gender identities emerging that under different systems would be interpreted differently or actively sidelined.
10: The internet is a virtual space that connects like-minded people in the outside world. And University of Arizona professor Dr. Russ Toomey is an expert in family studies and human development. They study queer youth like my friends and I and how we connect with each other online. Toomey, along with colleagues, surveyed hundreds of trans and non-binary young people on their pandemic experience. They found that the revelations my peers and I had were pretty common.
13: Because of time, just like that essence of time and time spent alone during isolation, during quarantine, during stay-at-home orders, for people to have to reflect on who they are.
10: Toomey says perhaps the pandemic simply accelerated explorations into identity that were already happening.
13: Many young people talked about being able to do this in a more safe way when they weren't with their peers at school. Their cisgender, heterosexual peers that may be more likely to engage in bias or victimization or things like that.
10: That was certainly true for myself and my friends. My friend and fellow classmate Daisha, who we heard from earlier, says watching others on the internet sparked conversations with their own family. It spurred them to Zoom with a cousin who was going through something similar.
14: And talked about, like, family and gender. How our family isn't, like, the greatest when it comes to that. Talking to him kind of helped me, like, figure that out. Because before that, I never really, like, knew an older person that was cis, especially, like, one in my family, especially one that was Black. So it was, whoa, I can do this. That's crazy.
10: For my friends and I, the pandemic cracked open our sense of selves, and rethinking gender was a big part of that.
9: That was student reporter Cassidy Canner Gomes. You can hear the full segment on the podcast TBH from KALW. It was edited by Sarah Lai Sterland. For Philosophy Talk, I'm Holly J. McDeed.
7: Thanks for that great report, Holly and Cassidy. I'm Josh Landy. With me is my Stanford colleague, Blakey Vermeule. And today we're asking, what is gender?
5: We're joined now by Josh's regular co-host, Ray Briggs, professor of philosophy at Stanford University and co-author of a brand new book titled, What Even Is Gender? Ray, welcome back to Philosophy Talk.
15: Oh, thanks, Blakey. It's strange to be sitting in the guest chair this time.
7: Yeah, I know. You're on the hot seat. Now, you've written about logic, Ray. You've written books of poetry. And what got you interested in gender?
15: So this is not a thing that I mention very often on the show or at all, but I'm trans. And I've been, you know, transitioning for the past several years. And it's a really strange experience just seeing, like, what changes, how people respond differently. So it's made me really philosophically curious because it's sort of so weird to go through this.
5: That makes a lot of sense, Ray. So Josh and I were arguing earlier about what gender is. He was saying it's an important part of our identity, and I was saying it's a prison. So who's right?
15: Well, I think in a sense you're both right. So the important part of our identity, although I probably wouldn't put it that way, that exists, and the prison that also exists, and they both get called gender. And they're not the same thing, but we use the same word for them, and people often conflate them because they've got the same word attached to them.
5: So why wouldn't you say that gender is an important part of our identity?
15: I think that the idea of identity is really individualistic. So it's supposed to be something that, like, is fixed and that you know just by reflecting on it, and that sort of is, like, every part of your identity has to be coherent. And I don't think that anything called gender has all of those properties. So you could use the word identity and not mean something that has those properties, but I'm a little bit worried about it because it has those implications.
7: And that's what I take to be the core of your argument here, right? That there is something inside, right? So there are some important beliefs and attitudes that we have about our relationship to what we think of as gender, but they don't necessarily have to all hang together. They don't have to sort of fit a neat little package or kind of package deal that we're used to. Is that about right?
15: That's exactly right. And in fact, my co-author of the book, B.R. George, and I call them feels, because you can have different feels about different things. And we don't mean this to be dismissive. Feels are like deserve to be respected and appreciated.
7: And if I understand correctly, there are three main kinds of feel, right, which you call biology feels, behavior feels, and category feels. So you can have feelings and other attitudes towards whether you think of yourself as a man or a woman or something else, category feels. You can have behavior feels. I rather like the idea of wearing lipstick or not. And you can have biology feels. Here's what I would like my body to look like.
15: Yes, that's right. And they don't have to line up with each other or match. They're kind of just about different things. And so they can be different because you have different feels about different topics.
8: And yet people have their gender feels especially intensely. And I'm wondering if you have a sense of why that might be.
15: Yeah, I mean, I think it might not be the same reason for every person, but this stuff is like pretty salient in our society. So as you said, Blakey, what you can do and where you can go and sometimes who you can marry are all influenced by sort of how your gender is classified. So this kind of explains why people might have some feelings attached to it. Like if something is socially important, you're probably going to have big feels about it.
7: And how does this connect to the, you know, good old-fashioned sex versus gender distinction, right, that people like Simone de Beauvoir introduced, that there is your biology and that's your sex, and then there's your behavior and attitudes and that's your gender. And the great thing about that distinction was supposed to be, well, the gender part is socially constructed, so we can change it.
15: Right. So there's been some discussion since Beauvoir where one criticism of this idea is that people think of the sex stuff as totally natural, but it's not totally natural. It's messy. It's influenced by social practices, things like taking hormones. And the gender bucket has a bunch of different things lumped into it. So it's a super interesting distinction, and I've got a lot to say about it, but I don't want to run over time.
7: You're the best guest ever. 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Today we're thinking about gender with Ray Briggs, usually my co-host, but today our guest with a new book, What Even Is Gender?
8: What does gender mean in your life? Is it an important part of your identity or something you don't think about that much? Is it ever something you struggle with?
7: Guys, gals, and non-binary pals, along with your comments and questions, when Philosophy Talk continues.
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0: What do you do when the gender rules don't work? I'm Josh Landy, and this is Philosophy Talk, the program that questions everything.
1: Except your intelligence. I'm Blakey Vermeul, and we're thinking about gender with Ray Briggs, co-author of What Even Is Gender?
0: Got questions about how gender shapes us? Email us at comments@philosophytalk.org or comment on our website. And while you're there, you can become a subscriber and dive into our library of more than 500 episodes.
1: So, Ray, you've said that gender is a bunch of different things, but why do we care about any of them?
2: Again, different reasons for different ones and different reasons for different people, but let's start with, say, biology. Why would you care about sort of the way your body is biologically configured? Because you have to live in your body is one big reason. And I think there's a kind of like social connection, sex and dating aspect to it. But there's also just like, I am in my body all the time, even when I'm by myself, and I want it to be a comfortable place for me.
0: And that sounds like, so it sounds like you're saying there's actually something positive about gender and that it varies from person to person. I think it's one of the very interesting points of your view, that it's this kind of pluralist vision where one of the great virtues is variety. It's kind of a John Stuart Mill type vision of the human world, where it's made more beautiful by virtue of the fact that all these different people are doing different things, and we can endorse what they're doing. We don't have to have a cookie cutter regimen that says, no, you must be this or you must be that. So what are the values of the virtues of thinking about the sort of gendered world that way?
2: So one virtue is that it just gets you more accurate beliefs, I think. Like, I think philosophers have this tendency to go in and try and formulate a universal generalization. And then any universal generalization that you try to formulate in this domain, you just come up with counterexamples right away. Like, oh, all women are nurturing. That's nonsense. I can point to like lots of non-nurturing women. There was Maggie Thatcher, you know. All men have a penis. That's not true either. Some men are trans. Phalloplasty was invented because like some men sustained injuries that made them not have a penis anymore. There's just nothing that is true of all people of any gender category.
0: Okay, so that's an intellectual virtue.
2: Right.
0: Getting it right. Are there other virtues?
2: Yeah, so I think that there are also kind of ethical virtues, which is that this is stuff that, by and large, people should get to decide for themselves, because, say, the shape of my body, the clothes I wear, what I call myself, these are not directly harming or interfering with other people. And so there's a value of freedom and self-determination. If I'm not hurting anybody, I should get to live my life and do what I want. And if you're not hurting anybody, you should get to live your life and do what you want. And we should give each other freedom to the extent possible.
1: And I think that's a beautiful statement of the ethic of autonomy that runs through so much gender thought and gender talk. The hard cases, of course, are places where my autonomy bumps up against your autonomy. And we can all think of examples currently in the news of people getting very worked up about this precise question, and I'm wondering if you have a set of thoughts about it.
2: Yeah, I do think that we have to like distinguish between stuff that belongs to me and stuff that does not belong to me. And so I definitely think like my body belongs to me is kind of a bedrock political principle. I get to decide your body does not belong to me. And that already gets us sort of a lot of practical consequences, I think. Do you have a tricky case in mind, I should ask
1: well,
2: you?
1: Well, sure. I mean, there are plenty of cases in the news involving girls and women's sports, and people get very, very agitated about this and worked up about the question of whether trans people should and can participate in competition with cisgendered girls. And that seems to be a case where the ethic of autonomy bumps right up against the ethic of community, or, you know, how would you adjudicate those kinds of cases?
2: Right. That's a good kind of case. So One thing I'll say is that a lot of sports discourse I kind of personally find baffling. You know, I am not excited about like elite sport or like figuring out who has the best body. And a lot of sports issues are not about elite sport, but are about like high school sports or community sports where, including like it's really important that trans kids get to have the opportunity to play sports. And so that probably means having trans girls in girls' sports, having trans boys in boys' sports, definitely figuring out a way that everybody can have the opportunity to do this thing that, quite frankly, I did not personally enjoy in high school, but I want other people to get to enjoy.
0: See, that's the million spirit. Just because you didn't enjoy it doesn't matter. Everyone else should get to enjoy it if they like it. I have another kind of tricky question that you and I have talked about before that for me is sort of the most difficult one, which has to do with essentialism, right? This idea that some people have that there is this essential thing within them that is their gender identity. And, you know, we've talked about this before that, you know, among my close friends and family members, I know trans folks on the one hand who think, no, I don't believe in an essential identity, but trans folks who do and who think, you know, the reason I transitioned is because there is this thing within me, right? I know I've always really known that I'm X rather than Y, right? I was initially labeled a man, but I really am a woman, and that's why I'm transitioning. And of course, that's a very widely held view. And I don't know how exactly we're supposed to adjudicate between those. You know, it came up for Judith Butler. Judith Butler, famous for sort of opposing the category woman. And she gave an interview where she said, yeah, you know, some trans folk have talked to me. And she said, you know, it was very important that I learn from what they had to say, right? That they don't think of gender as performative at all. They think of gender as deep-seated and true and a part of who they are essentially. So that seems to me a really difficult kind of conundrum where people have a very different views. And not just that it's a difference of opinion, but that some people think it's dangerous to believe in essentialism. What do we do with that?
2: So one thing that we do is we decouple this question about essentialism from questions about how to treat people. And I think one kind of mistake that people often make about trans rights is to think that you have to be able to demonstrate that you have this essential property in order to be deserving of certain kinds of rights or respect. And I think that's a mistake. And then I, like, as to like whether people do have the property, I can't detect any such thing in myself. Maybe some people do and some people don't. Like, that seems like a theoretical option. But I don't think that it's really important for figuring out how to treat people or treat each other.
0: You're listening to Philosophy Talk. Today we're thinking about gender with Ray Briggs, usually my co-host, but here today as guest with their new book, What Even Is Gender? And we've got a question from Louise in Amherst, Massachusetts. Louise says this, I'm a descriptive realist, but a normative eliminativist about gender. Ray, I'm sure you're going to explain those terms to us. I also hold that misogyny is not the same as hatred of trans, non-binary, and gender non-conforming people, and that this fact should inform debates about women's spaces and organizations. What do you think about that, Ray?
2: So there's so much in that question. So she said that she is a descriptive realist, but a normative eliminativist.
0: Yes.
2: Let me unpack that first. So as I understand it, that means she thinks that gender is a real thing. So there really are women and men and non-binary people. But she's a normative eliminativist, which means she thinks that gender shouldn't be a real thing. And in a better world, we would just do away with all of this stuff. And so I agree with her about the descriptive realism. I'm not so sure about the normative eliminativism. Like, I think that in a better world, one of our options would be to keep these categories and some of the practices associated with them. Like, certainly we should probably keep a lot of the physical features that the categorization is built on, because it would require massive non-consensual interventions to get rid of them, and that would be bad. So we could keep these things around, but we could remove some of their more oppressive features.
1: So what about the other part of Louise's question, that misogyny is not the same disease as hatred of trans? How do you think about that?
2: Yeah, so that one is complicated because on the one hand, that seems right. You could hate women but not even have the concept of a trans person. So I don't know how you can hate somebody that you don't have the concept of. On the other hand, like, I think that very frequently they go together and have this common cause where people like to have a picture of a world where, like, men are in charge, women are in their place, and nobody is blurring any lines. So, like, technically distinct, kind of causally related.
1: Should this fact inform debates about women's spaces and organizations, in your view, Ray?
2: So I'm kind of curious as to how. So one way that I think it shouldn't inform debates as to women's spaces and organizations is, like, thinking of women's issues as completely separate from trans issues, partly because, like, a lot of people are both women and trans. Like, trans women are, like, a fairly reasonable proportion of trans people. And so that is one type of woman you can have is a trans woman. So we should think of these as overlapping groups. And, you know, there have been trans participants in women's rights movements for, like, decades now, both trans women and trans men who often have, like, a history with lesbian community. So I think that these things kind of overlap, and it's not really a question of should we let trans people into women's spaces and women's movements. It's a question of, like, how do we acknowledge this thing that has already been going on for decades and is real?
0: I mean, one issue I've seen raised in some corners of feminist thinking is what's called the commonality problem, which is, you know, because, you know, I'm a big pluralist. I love your pitch about both autonomy and variety. But a worry I've seen raised is, you know, what happens to feminism itself as a movement if we posit that there's no thing that all women have in common, and yet we're advocating on behalf of women. I'm not sure that's a huge problem, but is it a problem, and what would you say to it?
2: Yeah, I mean, like, coalition building is always kind of a practical problem, and I think that one of the things that women is a political coalition where different people who count as women have different interests, and they also have a lot of common interests, and figuring out how to deal with that is super tricky, and yeah, I guess you kind of do it case by case. Like, I don't have a good general thing to say.
1: So we also have a question from Kevin in San Francisco. How much is gender talk a residue of grammar? So some languages, like English, have gendered pronouns, but other languages don't have any, and some have more than two. Is all of this gender talk just an artifact of language?
2: I don't think so, because languages vary pretty drastically, as Kevin says, in how they mark gender. But then there's also a question of, like, are people marking gender in other ways? And those things can come apart. So English does not have actually that many gendered words. It has gendered pronouns, and, like, names, I'd say, are pretty heavily gendered. But it's still, like, Americans and British people and Australians still mark whether somebody is a boy or a girl in lots of ways, including on their official identity documents.
0: Yeah, that's a really good point. It gets even more interesting in other languages which have genders for every single noun. And then Lera Boroditsky's done that fascinating work showing that, you know, French people are more likely to describe a bridge as sturdy, and German speakers are more likely to describe it as elegant, because in one language it's a masculine noun, another it's a feminine noun. So maybe all of the talk of gender doesn't derive from language, but does some of it in some cases?
2: Yeah, I mean, I definitely think that what language you speak is going to influence how you think about things. And Lera Boroditsky, I'm so glad you mentioned her. She has ways of making this idea precise and then measuring when it's true and whether it's true. And, like, sometimes it is and sometimes it isn't. Gender is one of the cases where it is true, where language influences how you do tasks that are non-linguistic.
1: I'm curious what you would say to a cis person who doesn't think particularly hard about gender. So so this person is, to quote the title of Judith Butler's book, untroubled by gender. Do you think that such a person should be more troubled by gender, or is there just a category of people who don't think about it very much and that's cool?
2: I'm kind of on the that's cool if they don't think about it much side of things. Like, I'm kind of writing for people who are already troubled.
1: I see.
0: But you have that nice line in your book that, you know, you and your co-author say, we believe many cis people can also benefit from cleaning up our shared epistemic resources. So what could an average cis person who, you know, is interested but hasn't necessarily thought that much about it glean from this?
2: So I think that not worrying about whether sort of being stereotypically unmasculine or unfeminine sort of undermines your being a woman or a man, I think that is a valuable thing for cis people too. I also think that some of the body stuff is valuable for cis people. Like, bodies have a tremendous amount of variation. And what people like their bodies to look like has a tremendous amount of variation. And I think that's just like a kind of nice thing to sit with.
0: Yeah, that's incredibly encouraging, Ray. You're listening to Philosophy Talk. Today we're thinking about gender with Ray Briggs from Stanford University, co-author of What Even Is Gender?
1: What would you change about the way gender works? Would you eliminate it altogether? Is that even possible?
0: Changing the system when you're part of the system. Plus, commentary from Ian Scholes, the 60-second philosopher, when Philosophy Talk continues.

0: I think I'm a man, technically. What does that say about me? I'm Josh Landy, and this is Philosophy Talk, the program that questions everything.
1: Except your intelligence. I'm Blakey Vermeule, sitting in for Ray Briggs, who's here as our guest today, as we ask, what is gender?
0: So, Ray, we've discussed a number of problems caused by our current understanding of gender. If you had a magic wand, what would you change first?
2: I think I would change some of the repressive laws that are getting passed in the U.S. that make it impossible for trans people to get medical care. In some cases, impossible for people to say to kids that trans and gay people exist. And in some cases, make it possible for trans people to get harassed in the bathroom, or for anybody who kind of doesn't look like the gender stereotype that people are expecting to get harassed in the bathroom.
1: Yeah, it feels like a very backlashy moment. And I'm wondering how we can collectively think about that or work it out for ourselves. I mean, we live in San Francisco, California. It's a place where there are lots of trans people, and those kinds of laws are not coming to California anytime soon, but they are coming to Florida. They are coming to Texas. So where do we go from here?
2: Yeah, that's a really good question. I think we do a bunch of things. Like, I think that we lobby. I think that we help people in states where these laws are getting passed. I don't know. I guess donating to their GoFundMe isn't a structural solution, but it's a kind of way of eliminating the immediate problem. I think we keep saying that queer and trans people exist and are okay. Like, any way of giving support that we can think of, I think, is valuable.
0: There's a question I have around this, you know, around sort of thinking about a better future that I find fascinating. You raise it in your book. Is there a way of rehabilitating any gender norms that would make them morally better? I think that's so interesting because, you know, you look around at the landscape, the gendered landscape, and, you know, not everything is terrible in a gendered landscape, but, you know, you look at unequal pay, you look at the fact that women very often feel afraid walking home at night. I mean, you look at all, you know, incidents of assault, all kinds of really deeply troubling things. And it's easy for people to say, we just need to start again. We need to basically erase all of the ways we've been thinking and talking about gender. But you're suggesting a little bit, well, maybe we don't have to throw everything out. What don't we have to throw out? What could be rehabilitated?
2: Yeah, this is always the question, like, do you start over again or do you reform? And one of my objections to throwing everything out is that I don't know how to do that. And so what's the best we can do with the stuff we've got? But I do think that there are valuable things to gender. So I think that sort of women's movements are great. Like, women's movements are also a response to widespread sexism. But out of that response to widespread sexism grows a kind of solidarity and meaningfulness. So I like the solidarity, and I think it can persist even as women's movements sort of gain more ground. I also think that there's a lot of aesthetic joy that people can take in different kinds of gendered embodiment and gendered expression. So I don't know. There's something like very nice about dapper bow ties, and I mean, kilts are very dapper too for your Scottish heritage.
0: Thank you.
1: Yeah, gender play can be beautiful and kinky and fun and hot, and people seem to really like it.
2: Yeah, agreed. And there's a lot of it that isn't about controlling other people, but is about like taking harmless joy in the way that you've found to make meaning out of your environment.
0: So this is I'm sort of coming back a little bit to the question I was asking earlier, but this is sort of the really tricky thing for me is, how do we know when something's harmless and how do we know when it's harmful, right? Because presumably the thought would be there's a way of, let's say, you know, for a gender, female identifying person, wearing makeup, wearing dresses and so on, that's a healthy expression of their relationship to gender. But then there's another kind that sort of reinforces certain kinds of stereotypes and so keeps this machinery of discrimination going. How do we tell the difference?
2: So one place that I like to draw the line is sort of decisions for oneself versus exerting direct coercive pressure on another person. So I'm not very into criticizing women for wearing makeup or looking feminine, partly because sort of there's no right way to respond to the coercive pressures around you. And, you know, also like makeup and femininity are sources of aesthetic joy. But what I am against is, say, workplace rules that require women to wear makeup. So that's a direct coercive pressure. I am against sniping at other people's appearance and kind of trying to force them to look beautiful for one's own viewing pleasure. So absolutely against those things.
0: Yeah, that makes a lot of sense to me, and it goes along with your emphasis on autonomy and variety. I still wonder, like, how, you know, imagine a scenario. I'm not going to name friends. I don't want to out anybody here, obviously, but imagine a scenario where you're talking to my good friend who's trans and believes in an essence, mm-hmm. right? I'm trans because I really know that deep down I am this and not that. Because one of the things you say is that this belief is actually harmful both politically and personally. It's harmful for us personally because it gets in the way. I love this thing, actually, you write about how if you're too busy trying to figure out who you are, you're going to waste a lot of time that you could be spent actually doing stuff. But it's also dangerous, you say, politically, because the more that people talk as though there are essences, the more we're sort of trapped in this old way of thinking about things. So I don't know how you would, you know, if my friend were here, how would you talk to them? It seems like it would be tricky to say, well, I sort of endorse the way you think about yourself, but on the other hand, I'm sort of committed to the view that it's dangerous.
2: Right. I think the thing that is really dangerous is thinking that anybody's rights turn on their being able to detect this kind of essence in themselves, or thinking that anybody should like have to detect this essence in themselves before taking concrete action to change their life for the better. So I'm less worried about the person who thinks I do in fact have this essence. I'm really concerned about the idea that the essence has to be linked in any way to sort of rights or action.
1: There are several, you know, pieces coming out and have come out recently written by lesbians who say, I was always very, very uncomfortable being gay. I couldn't handle it. And so I decided to transition. And now I realize that that was a terrible mistake and I should have just been given more support to just be a lesbian. How do you talk to such a person? How do you think about that?
2: Yeah, so this is a thing that can happen, and right. It is a unfortunate like thing to happen to your life. So I think one thing that we can do is, yeah, provide more support for lesbians and make it be okay to be a lesbian and say like a lot more. Like, yes, it's okay to be lesbians and just sort of
1: that you can be a tomboy and have a whole range of gender expressions that are, you know, coded masculine, but that doesn't mean that you are male, or that doesn't mean that you should transition or have to transition.
2: So yes, so I'm absolutely in agreement, and I think we should get that message out a lot more. Another thing that I think is that if people do start to transition and then decide that it's not for them, we should sort of make it easier for them to change course and not be super rigid about what anybody's transition timeline has to look like. And if people start to transition and decide some parts of it are for them and some parts of it are not, like we should clear room for that to be okay too.
0: So that's advice, as it were, for the society.
2: Yes.
0: What about advice for individuals?
2: Yeah, so I think the best you can do is try things out and see how you feel about them. And so this will involve probably trying some things that don't work for you, which is okay because a lot of transition steps are pretty small.
0: And what will be one example of that?
2: So telling your friends, like, I want to go by a different name. Or telling a select group of your friends, I want to go by a different name, and then seeing how it feels to be called by that
0: name. Try it out, and yeah. If you don't like it, you go back.
2: That's right. Yeah. So not everything is reversible in life, but a lot of things that tell you how you feel are small and low stakes.
1: So this leads me to a question, which is that at our current moment, it seems as though gender dysphoria is is a problem that people think that they have to solve. And I'm wondering, my view is that it's actually could just be a stage of life that you go through and then you grow out of, as in fact I did in adolescence. And I'm wondering what you think about that. I mean, there's a kind of solutionism built into the idea that if you feel gender dysphoric, then you have to go out and try to do something about it.
2: Yeah, I mean, I think that, so on the one hand, yeah, part of life is that you are going to feel uncomfortable things about your body and your world. And on the other hand, like, I think that people freak out if you do try to do something about it. So it's sort of this weird pressure from both directions.
1: Right.
2: Where on the one hand, like, if you do nothing, then you're doing something wrong. And on the other hand, if you do something, you're still doing something wrong. That's
1: interesting.
2: A lot.
1: Yeah. It's very interesting.
0: What you're saying here makes a lot of sense to me in terms of, well, you know, first of all, you might as well try to be a little happier. And secondly, do that by taking small steps, seeing how they feel. Is there a view behind this about self-knowledge? You're a philosopher. It sounds like you're saying introspection, just kind of looking into your soul, isn't always the most reliable thing. And it might be better sometimes to try out an action in order to learn about ourselves.
2: Yeah, I think that's right. I think self-knowledge requires experimentation and interacting with the world around you. I think people are really bad at imagining what something would be like that they have never experienced. And so the best way to figure out what something would be like is to try and experience a little bit of it.
1: So Ray, what is the most beautiful world you can imagine?
2: So I really like going to science fiction for answers to this kind of question. Because you have authors like Charlie Jane Anders imagining a world with a bunch of sexes that isn't a utopia. Like, the sexes all have these stupid, rigid roles. But it's kind of a beautiful world. And then you can imagine a world where, like, people get to change their mind about sort of their social role really frequently. So I think Marge Percy's Woman on the Edge of Time has half of it set in the kind of beautiful world that I'd like to live in. Also, babies are grown in vats in that world, which is just kind of awesome. I would love to be a baby vat tender. Yeah.
0: Or Le Guin's Left Hand of Darkness.
2: Le Guin's Left Hand of Darkness, where there's a species that kind of naturally changes sex over the course of their lives the way that many non-human species do. And an Earth explorer who is having a lot of trouble coping with this. So, yeah, or Octavia Butler has this Xenogenesis trilogy, which is definitely not a good world or a world I would want to live in. Humans have killed the Earth. But the alien species that comes to save them and put them in a nature preserve has, like, reproduction by genetic engineering, and there's a special role that is the genetic engineer role. So all of these things are possible, and it's hard to even pick just one beautiful science fiction world. Ooh, another one. Becky Chambers' Wayfarer universe, which just has a bunch of different alien species that have interactions where they can have cultural exchange about their ways of life. I'm probably running over time. I'll stop.
0: Well, I'm not looking forward to being invaded by alien overlords, but I do feel the real pull of some of these gender utopias. And just in general, it's been a really utopic conversation today. Thank you so much for doing this, Ray.
2: Thanks for having me. Like I said, weird to be in the guest chair.
0: But excellent, excellent work. Our guest has been Ray Briggs, professor of philosophy at Stanford University and co-author of a brand new book entitled What Even Is Gender? And thank you, Blakey, for taking another turn in the host seat.
1: My pleasure. We'll put links to everything we've mentioned today on our website, philosophytalk.org, where you can also become a subscriber and dig deep into our library of more than 500 episodes. And now, a man who speeds past all gender divides, it's Ian Scholes, the 60-second philosopher.
3: Ian Scholes, I acknowledge the premise that the bottom line for human behavior is that which enables survival of the species, but there are many paths to human continuance. Those who can't or won't have kids teach or lead or make a beautiful world worth bringing kids into. What traits contribute to our survival? skin color, tallness, shortness, being tone deaf or left-handed. Females supposedly send out signals for a mate and males that they are available. This, I was led to believe, is what gender is all about. In a nutshell, strutting peacocks and swooning hens, making eggs until you just can't make no more. But these appeals seem to depend on cultural mores as much as biology. I remember pictures of 18th century dandies who were called macaroni, which referred to a man who exceeded the ordinary bounds of fashion. This was catnip to the ladies, it seems, who liked nothing better than listen to harpsichord music and give birth. In America, meanwhile, Yankee Doodle sneered at effete Europe, putting a damn feather in his cap, calling it macaroni, which was catnip to a different kind of lady, I guess. And before you know it, revolution, and eventually advertising. There have been many gender-fed displays of men over the years, cowboys, firemen, private eyes, wealthy playboys, rock stars. But I want to call your attention to the big game hunter. He was everywhere in the mid-20th century. Probably came from Ernest Hemingway, The Snows of Kilimanjaro, about a manly man, big game hunter, and the woman who loves him. He is dying from gangrene poisoning in Africa, like a Victorian maiden expiring from consumption on a couch, which is a sexy thing women did in the 19th century, asked Greta Garbo. Maybe because there was a sudden influx of wealth in the 50s enabling men to go on safari, but it became a kind of aspirational fantasy. It's weird to think how many movies there were, with Stuart Granger, Victor Mature, Gregory Peck, in the movie version of the Hemingway story, Robert Taylor, Errol Flynn, William Holden, and of course, Trevor Howard, who was born to caress an action boat manlicker, if you know what I mean. There was a uniform as recognizable as 18th century macaroni, the pith helmet, or that Australian hat that folds up on one side, khaki jodhpurs, a safari jacket, of course, which came to be worn by American film directors, maybe because John Huston was a big game hunter himself, with pockets built for bullets. A hunter did not carry his weapon. He had native bearers for that. His main rifle was huge. You could bring down an elephant. He had smaller rifles, right? Gazelles and lions, like choosing the right club on the golf course. Aside from stock footage of monkeys and crocodiles, the antics of which the hunter would chuckle at with amusement, most of the movie was set in camp, which is like a really nice hotel made of tents. After a long day of hiking and shooting, the cast would sit down for cocktails. The hunter and heroine would contemplate adultery while her boorish husband was passed out.

0: macaroni to cheese. We do still have men striding around cradling long guns, but today it's usually at Starbucks. They're trying to impress somebody, but I'm not sure who. In any event, the message is that sex should not be fun. It's a solemn responsibility, like learning to like sprouts. And guns, while very, very important, should probably be locked up if there's no lions around. I gotta go.
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2: Our executive producer is Ben Trefney. 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Laura McGuire is our director of research.
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9: not only am I the eldest daughter, but I'm the eldest daughter of the eldest daughter of the eldest daughter.
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12: The main traits they're focusing on is caretaking, so that would be agreeableness, and then maturity, which would be conscientiousness.
13: In that gap was not enough language about what daughters do to hold families together that is so meaningful, and it's a decades and decades long job.
7: I'm Meghna Chakrabarty. 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

0: If you've been on social media lately, maybe you've seen the jokes about eldest daughters, like the eldest daughter on vacation.
1: Oh, you guys are up. Are you ready to go? I've been up for 3 hours.
2: I'm telling you, we have to put this umbrella up. We have skin cancer in our family.
3: Do you want a carrot? I feel like I haven't seen you eat a vegetable in like 3 days.
2: I am relaxed. What are you talking about? I'm so relaxed.
0: Or the eldest daughter in therapy.
1: No, I'm actually so good. I just feel personally responsible for the emotional stability of everyone I've ever met. No, I really don't need help. I just need everyone to stop needing things from me. I just want someone to tell me what to do for once.
0: Now, maybe you're like, oh my God, that is just like my bossy and annoying older sister. Or, that is so not me. Not at all. Or maybe, like some On Point listeners, you are feeling very seen.
4: Not only am I the eldest daughter, but I'm the eldest daughter of the eldest daughter of the eldest daughter.
5: I am the eldest of four and the original boss girl. Actually, Barbie and I share the same birthday.
6: It has made me pretty bossy.
4: We're perfectionists. As my mom would say, the anxiety is just baked in. You want to set that really high bar and really high standard for yourself, and you're not necessarily waiting for someone else to do it for you.
7: Having to do firsts, you know, I was the first one to leave to go to college. I was the first one to move out of state for my career. I was the first one in a pretty conservative evangelical Christian family to drink alcohol and turn away from the faith that I had been raised in and like do all of these things that were seen as pretty taboo.
8: I consider myself to be very independent. I never, ever wanted to be dependent on anybody.
9: I was quite the overachiever. During the time in the 70s when I went to law school, I often found myself being the only female lawyer, first female lawyer in this job or this position, only female lawyer in this area, blah, blah, blah.
5: I naturally became a leader and an organizer and a compassionate caregiver.
4: I would always cook dinner for my family when I was younger. I still always plan the family vacations.
8: My career was as a project manager, so that was just a real natural role for me. People would ask me, well, what's your number in the family? And I'd say, you guess. And they'd say, you're number one, aren't you? And I said, of course I am.
0: This is On Point. I'm Meghna Chakrabarty, and those were On Point listeners Anna in Delanson, New York, Nancy in Grey Cloud Island, Minnesota, Jenna in Florence, South Carolina, Molly in Seattle, Washington, and Karen in San Marcos, Texas. And yes, today we are talking about eldest daughters, and I'm going to look across the glass here to my crew in the control room. Do I give you eldest daughter vibes, guys? Yes? No? Yes. I got some thumbs up and a lot of vigorously nodding heads in assent. Well, this is a term that's now been bouncing around, eldest daughter syndrome. But is the syndrome real, or is it actually more about the expectations society places on women in general? And is there actually any science at all to back up how our place in the family can affect our personalities? Well, let's turn to Allison Alford. She's author of the book, Good Daughtering, The Work You've Always Done, The Credit You've Never Gotten, and How to Finally Feel Like Enough. She's also an associate professor in the Department of Information Systems and Business Analytics at Baylor University, and she joins us from Texas, from Waco, Texas. Professor Alford, welcome to On Point.
10: Thank you. Glad to be here. Please call me Allison.
0: Allison. Okay. Is that an eldest daughter thing or is that a woman thing already? Like wanting to be more likable and familiar right off the bat.
10: Oh, who knows, right? But I'm most used to Allison, and the other sounds like one of my students coming to get me and asking me for a grade change or something.
0: Okay, fair enough, Allison. I did my act of full disclosure. Yes, I am an eldest daughter. What about you?
10: My full disclosure, I'm the younger daughter, but I really like to think of myself and my sister as partner daughters now.
0: Oh, okay. That's a new term. Let's put a little pin in that and come back to it. So did like your experience as a partner or younger daughter kind of lead to your interest in this topic? Or how did you get around to the studying of what you call daughtering?
10: Yeah. So, you know, I was raised by a family full of really strong women, capable, thoughtful, smart women. So I was always aware of how much effort women put into making family happen. And then when I was in graduate school, I was studying family communication at the University of Texas at Austin. And I was reading a lot of things about marriage, and I was reading things about friendship, and I was reading a lot of things about mothering. But as I read these items, I thought, we're missing a little piece here. We're missing what it is that women do in adulthood for decades. That's part of being a big part, an important part of being a family member. And it's not showing up in the literature. So I decided I had to go find out.
0: What women do in adulthood. So are you talking as adult daughters or what?
10: Yeah, absolutely. So my research explores how adult women act as daughters in families. And so that role is, how do I exist in a family in relation to my parent or parents? Most of my research over the past decade has been asking women, what is daughtering? What does it mean to be a daughter? What do daughters do or not do? And what was really interesting is at the beginning of this research, women were practically unable to talk about themselves from that daughtering role. They kept saying things like, well, my mother does this, or when my mother does this, that, you know, we're doing this thing together, then this happens. And I noticed that there just wasn't a language of agency in daughtering. And it was really lacking that perspective.
0: Okay, so then how would you define daughtering? Because Allison, to be perfectly frank, I hear that phrase and I'm like, oh, this is the gerundizing of just what is simply, in my mind, it's just the state of being the female child in a family. But do you have a specific definition of it?
10: Yeah, I consider daughtering to be the often invisible emotional, mental, logistical, and identity labors that daughters do to keep families connected. Mm. And often they're unaware of just how much of that they're doing until they're burnt out.
0: I see. Okay. So we're going to come back to that, daughtering in general. But is this social media spread of this phrase, eldest daughter syndrome, that has really caught our attention. So let's actually turn back to TikTok. And here is family therapist Katie Morton explaining what she calls the 8 signs of eldest daughter syndrome.
11: Number 1, you have an intense feeling of responsibility. 2, you are an overachiever, type A and very driven. 3, you worry a lot and probably have anxiety. 4, you struggle with people-pleasing behaviors. 5, you have a hard time placing and upholding boundaries. 6, you resent your siblings and family. 7, you struggle with feelings of guilt. And 8, you have a difficult time in your adult relationships.
0: This seems highly negative. I would actually offer several positive aspects of being the eldest daughter, but Allison, how do you reflect on this is social media therapy, okay? So big asterisk, I should say. But go ahead, what are your thoughts?
10: Yeah, I think that social media is a great place for women to share their experiences and say, this is what's happening to me. But we can also recognize it's not scientifically derived to get to that, you know, phenomenon or this name. But it does reveal an important part of women's experience. And so what she's calling eldest daughter syndrome, I hear these certain aspects of daughtering, the labor of daughtering, which really is part of daughtering, but not the whole story. As you say, there's the challenges, there's what we have to give, there's the work, but there's also benefits and wonderful aspects to being a daughter or being in, as you say, the eldest daughter. So I think that when we talk about daughtering, we want to think about the whole role performance. And what we know is that if we talk about mothers and mothering, we can do that. Mm-hmm. We can say we love it. It's hard. It's beautiful. It's painful. It's gross sometimes. But we can appreciate every aspect of it. And I think that's what we need to do for daughtering. And we just need a little bit more language and discussion around it.
0: Okay, so take us a little deeper, because for your book and in your research, you've interviewed now, hundreds and hundreds of daughters?
10: Yes.
0: And so what are some of the common themes that have emerged from these interviews with them?
10: Yes, so I've interviewed hundreds of women over the past decade and asked them what is daughtering and what do you do? And what I learned is that there's four different types of labor women express to me. And so the ways that we show up in relationship. And when I say labor, I mean, these things cost us. They cost us some of our resources, our time, our energy, or our money. So the different ways that we show up are acting. We might do something for our family member, go over to their house, make them a meal, help them clean up a room or the garage or something. The second type of labor is the mental or cognitive labor. It's the thinking, anticipating, preparing, remembering. The third kind of labor is emotional. So it's soothing and smoothing and being a sounding board and doing conflict resolution. And the last kind of labor is identity-based. How do I act like a daughter, even if no one's around, even if I'm not face-to-face with my parent? And so the women who told me their stories said that much of what they do for doing daughtering is invisible. Maybe I could put it on Instagram or do a TikTok about it. If I made a beautiful holiday meal and invited everyone over and I was like, what a great daughter, and I'm taking care of this family stuff. But the other kinds of labor, the emotional, the cognitive, the identity, you can't see those because they're happening inside people's heads. So we often miss giving women credit for how exhausting those efforts can be.
0: Did they have, any common theme emerge that was sort of less invisible or less depleting? You know, the positive stuff, essentially?
10: Absolutely. There's a ton of positive stuff. And so, you know, the first part is recognize the labor. The second part is say, do I want to do this in this way or not? And then the third part is to say, how do I want to stick with my family so that I can really enjoy these people? Because that's the goal. And many daughters do really love and enjoy their families. Mm.
0: Well, Allison Alford is with us today. She's author of Good Daughtering, The Work You've Always Done, The Credit You've Never Gotten, and How to Finally Feel Like Enough. And we're talking about what the internet calls eldest daughter syndrome. So we'll have a lot more in just a moment. This is On Point.

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1: You're back with On Point. I'm Meghna Chakrabarty, and today we're talking about what the internet is calling eldest daughter syndrome. And I'm proud to say that a lot of eldest daughters listen to On Point, because here's Pam. She's in Minnesota. She says her daughter has so-called eldest daughter syndrome.
2: I have an eldest daughter, and since she was a little girl, she would call family meetings. We were all to meet on the stairs. She would have an agenda, and we would talk about how to make our family function better. We've always joked that she raised us, and she is now a powerhouse in her career, too, at age 27.
1: Let's go over to Spokane, Washington. Chris is there, and Chris told us she was basically her mom's right-hand person growing up as one of nine kids.
3: My mother would send me to the store sometimes with just $2 or $3 and tell me to get as much food as I could for us for supper for the 11 of us. I can remember feeling anxious about that I would not be able to make good decisions. And I was maybe 11. My mother also asked me to call businesses that we owed money to and ask them to give us a break for a while. Perhaps she thought that them talking to me would make them go easier on us, or just save her the embarrassment, because God knows she had enough to do.
1: That's Chris in Spokane, Washington. Allison, in the previous segment, we talked a lot about sort of adult daughtering, but I'm wondering if you could reflect with me on what you heard here in terms of the experience that eldest daughters are self-reporting. I do want to say that clearly. These are people who are willing to talk about it, and we didn't have any control over the stories that they left with us. But the experiences that eldest daughters seem to say or share that they have while they're actually children in the family.
4: Yeah, I think these stories are so powerful. And these eldest daughters are sharing, hey, I was asked to carry a lot of responsibility. And many of those traits began in childhood. And then they carried on into adulthood, framing who we became even as professionals that we heard in that first story. So, you know, I think this is a great point for us to look at. What are female children asked to do, especially the oldest female child, maybe even in large families or low-income families or immigrant families or spaces where there's less privilege for the parent to have the ability to do all the things. So they ask the child to do some of these things. And it's not just necessarily being the oldest. A lot of it's about being the female child. And we're asked to carry a lot of responsibility. I think what's important here is to note, so far in research, we don't have anything that predicts, that says, because you're the oldest female child, you will have eldest daughter syndrome. But on the other hand, we're hearing from a lot of women who are the eldest daughter, and they're saying, this is my experience. And I believe them. And I think it's a great moment in culture for them to share that story. And we're just putting language to something that feels really important, which is the invisible labor and responsibility that women are asked to carry in families.
1: Mm. You know, in the interest of being as sort of rigorous in this conversation as possible, Allison, I hope you'll forgive me in advance if I ask some questions that come at this from a different angle, okay?
4: Go for it.
1: Because I'm always thinking like, well, even in the course of like thinking how we put together these shows, that the way we frame the show, the questions I ask, they're like a little spotlight, and the spotlight's only going to highlight the patch of ground that it hits. But there may be lots of things going on around that spotlight that are actually equally important or interesting. So I guess what I'm trying to say is, do we know whether sons feel the same way? I mean, I feel like I'm concerned that this conversation could come off as seeming kind of like dismissive of men, but I am just going to presume that men growing up in families as sons feel a similar set, if not kind, of expectations put on them, of emotional burdens, etc. Just your thoughts.
4: Yeah. You know, most of my research has been on women and daughters, but I have also explored what do sons think? What are they doing in families? Mm. And what we know is that sons do grow up with expectations and sons do show up in their families and do relational things. But the gap is what is expected of men, young men and men in adulthood. And I think that's changing generationally over time, but typically men are not as expected to do the remembering of a birthday or an event. They're not expected to do the anticipating, tracking, coordinating, worrying, and managing. But I think that that doesn't mean that men don't do it. It's just that they're not the default responsible party most of the time. But I want to give sons their flowers. You know, I'm married to an adult son who is doing a fantastic job for the last decade with doing a lot of caregiving for his aging mom. Mm. And I have an adult 18-year-old son who does a lot of great sonning. But it's not just about the small individual things that sons do. It's a cultural conversation about what are men expected to do? What is considered manly within a family or normal or reasonable for men showing up to create connection and flourishing?
1: I totally agree. And I hope someone out there is doing that research because I would love to hear that story. You know, guys, by the way, if you're listening and you're like, well, yeah, you got to be more fair to men. Just yesterday, I asked all On Point listeners, and I specifically said, including sons, to send us your stories. And we got, gentlemen, come on. We got one. We got one story from one man. So if you feel unheard, guys, when you're given an opportunity to speak, please take it. Okay. Now, Allison, let's go back to the women here. You talked about some other things that I think are actually very, very critical in this conversation. First of all, are cultural norms, right? Because there are very, very different cultural expectations of women and daughters around the world, right? And then also socioeconomic status, because I actually think that socioeconomic status, at least in the United States, is one of the biggest drivers of all kinds of dynamics and behaviors that we see. So can you talk a little bit more about that and women and daughters?
4: Yeah, I'm with you. Now, many times when I talk about daughtering, people's minds default to caregiving. The elder, you know, when your parent is elderly or ill, or let's say they need a surgery, or when they become, you know, much older and they can't live alone and they just have more needs. And the thing is that daughters really do a lot of that, the majority of that type of care. Now, in my perspective, daughtering doesn't start at that point. It starts decades earlier. But what we do know about women who do caregiving for the elderly and the ill is that it's typically those who live geographically closest to the parent and not necessarily the eldest or even the daughter. It's who lives close geographically. And then the second thing is who has the socioeconomic privilege to do it, meaning who can take off work or who is not working or who is retired. And those are financial privileges. And so we also see that across the lifespan. Who has the financial privilege to fly across the country to see their parents more often or pay for a family vacation so everybody can go on a cruise together. And so these financial limitations or privileges often impact how daughters are able to show up or who in the family shows up to carry the responsibility and do the work.
1: Mm. Well, let's go back and listen to more of our On Point daughters. This is Lillian. She's in Quincy, Massachusetts. She's actually a youngest daughter, but Lillian often feels like the eldest. Oh, interesting, because she's actually the more reliable one.
5: From a really young age, I took a parentified role in supporting my parents. I am quite often the first phone call that my parents make when they need support with something. When it comes to like important paperwork, other things of that nature, I am the default go-to person.
1: Okay, so that was Lillian in Quincy, Massachusetts. Here's Nancy in Grey Cloud Island, Minnesota. And she says it could be a burden to feel responsible for keeping her siblings from fighting.
6: I would joke to my mother, well, not so much joking, I'd be angry at the time, and I would say, they could be stabbing me with knives and it would be my fault because I was supposed to be taking care of the situation.
1: And here's Christy in Standish, Maine, who told us she basically raised her 9 siblings, 8 brothers and 1 sister.
7: My parents had issues. My dad worked 3 jobs. My mom had babies. And I was the one that was the oldest and the responsible one to be sure that all duties were done every single day, all chores were done. The boys went to football. The boys went to school. I pretty much did it all.
1: That's Christy in Standish, Maine. Well, I'd like to bring Radhika Damian into the conversation now. She's an associate professor of social and personality psychology at the University of Houston and joins us from Houston, Texas. Professor Damian, welcome to On Point.
8: Hi, everyone. Happy to be here.
1: And by the way, Texas is representing today. I'm really delighted about that. Same first question to you. Are you an eldest daughter?
8: Yes.
1: Does any of what you've been hearing from our listeners resonate?
8: I think it's interesting because to some extent, yes, but my parents lived in Romania, so I did move away when I was 19 for college and then grad school. And my brother, who's younger, is still there. So I think we will probably in the future share caregiving in terms of combining, you know, my resources with his closeness. So I think,
1: Okay, that's really interesting. So, we've been talking with Allison about daughtering writ large. Mm-hmm. But of course, what brought our attention to this is the internet calling something eldest daughter syndrome. Now, right. I mean, look, I have to be frank, I'm quite skeptical about birth order theory, but is there any evidence that place in family in terms of birth order can have some, let's say, correlative effect on our personalities?
8: So there's been extensive research for the past 100 years on birth order effects on personality, and original studies started off as very small without proper statistical controls like socioeconomic status that was mentioned here and how many siblings are in a family. These are all aspects that influence the different pressures put on firstborns, for example. The strongest evidence to date suggests that there are no reliable differences in personality based on birth order once you account for all the other statistical confounding factors. So once you, let's say, hold constant gender, socioeconomic status, family structure, all of those things to try to get at the pure effect of birth order on personality and looking across all different kinds of essential personality traits, we find no differences. However, that doesn't mean that there are no differences in gender, for example. Mm. So we do know from a lot of research that women are higher in what we call agreeableness, which is a personality trait that has to do with the tendency to give more caregiving, to be more empathetic, and all that. So there's evidence that women might do more of that work. So I think that what Allison's talking about, which she's referring to as the daughtering burden, I think that's much more consistent with scientific evidence than the eldest daughter syndrome.
1: Interesting. Okay, so it is few and far between the times where I feel utterly vindicated in my skepticism. So thank you for telling me that science does not back up the popular belief in birth order theory.
8: Right.
1: Actually, that's interesting. Can I just do a quick follow-up on that? What are some of the problematic studies that came out in decades past that you're pointing to as not being rigorous?
8: Well, I mean, the first time this debate occurred in psychology was the fight between Freud and Adler. As part of psychoanalysis, Freud, as a firstborn, thought firstborns had the best personalities. And Adler, who was a middleborn, thought first and lastborns were all neurotic. So that's the first time it occurred. And then later there's the evolutionary-based theory, the family niche theory, the idea that siblings compete for parental investment and attention, and that the firstborn takes the path of being the most responsible, but also neurotic because they're trying to please their parents, versus the laterborns are more have to fill a different niche to get attention, so they'll be more fun-loving and risk-taking and sociable. It's just that the now research on my study had 257,000 representative U.S. sample, and there are other studies of tens of thousands of people from the UK, Germany, and other ones from the US, from Indonesia. And none of these studies with representative samples and proper statistical controls find any reliable personality differences. The only thing we find is a one IQ point difference where firstborns have a slightly higher verbal IQ, but you wouldn't be able to notice it between talking to different people, right? But one IQ point, it's probably because parents have more time to read to firstborns because they don't have as much stuff to do.
1: Yeah. Well, that's interesting. So that would also be highly socioeconomically correlated, I think. And also very much of our time, right? Because this is so cultural, so economic, and so modern, I think, that kind of parenting that you were just describing. So fascinating. Okay. So Allison, just jump in here. I don't know if you want to give us some thoughts about the fact that we just booted birth order theory out the door. But Radhika is also basically reinforcing from her research, what you were talking about, what we're talking about today, that there are, and I'm going to stick to the fact that there are not more expectations put on daughters, but there's a very specific set of expectations of daughters that also, Radhika talked about it in terms of these personality traits, in fact.
4: Yeah, what Radhika said, I just fist pumped in the air. It's, you know, I think that we want to have logical explanations for who ends up doing what. But when we're talking about eldest daughter syndrome and some people are thinking, okay, this must determine or guarantee or force us into a specific personality type, what I hear instead is a question of responsibility. Who ends up holding the care, who ends up doing the work? And I think that underlying that is a question of the invisible labor. So women are trying to, in these posts, in these conversations, in this trending topic, they're trying to express, I'm overloaded. I'm doing a lot of invisible labor in my family. And we've heard today from women in many positions, the only child, the youngest child, and the eldest daughter. And I think that we should listen to those stories and say, what is the labor that women are doing and how can we support women in expressing what they're trying to say about needing to share this burden with someone else so that they can then enjoy their family. They can like being part of a family.
1: Mm. Well, today we are talking about what the internet is calling eldest daughter syndrome. We are applying some science to the places we should be skeptical about it, and also applying some science to where the expectations of women, at least reported by, you know, hundreds of interviews that our researchers have done today, have a certain, let's say, burden on women that maybe is not equally shared across the genders. So we'll be right back. This is On Point.

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1: You're back with On Point. I'm Meghna Chakrabarty, and today we're talking about what the internet is calling eldest daughter syndrome. It may or may not be real, but it's a collection of really interesting hot takes on the internet that got us thinking about the expectation put on women in general, on daughters in general, in families. And Allison Ulfer joins us today. She's an associate professor at Baylor University and author of the book Good Daughtering: The Work You've Always Done, The Credit You've Never Gotten, and How to Finally Feel Like Enough. And Radhika Damian is with us as well. She's associate professor of social and personal psychology at the University of Houston. And let's go back to our On Point listeners. This is Maddie in Ventura, California. She says she's the eldest of four, but her siblings all have stronger personalities.
2: I think I would have been completely bullied if I'd been younger, but because I was the oldest, I got the respect of being the older sister. We're all in our 70s now, but I'm still the big sister, even though I am shorter than all of them.
1: And this is Christina in Milwaukee, Wisconsin. She told us it can be tricky being the younger sibling to her big sister.
3: My sister is the boss, always just railroaded everything. I'm 62, my sister is 63, and to this day, she makes me feel like I'm 8 years old and I don't know what I'm doing.
1: Okay, so that was Christina in Milwaukee, and let's go over to Seattle, Washington, where Molly says, we heard from Molly a little earlier saying that as the eldest daughter, she was the first to break with her family's conservative evangelical Christian faith.
4: At the time, it felt really risky and scary and often fraught with like emotions between me and my parents. Now, as I'm reaching almost my 40s, I'm finally settling into that role of I did these things for myself, but I also did them for my younger cousins and my younger brother. Yes, it was hard, but it was necessary, and I'm proud to have been the one to kind of pave a new way.
1: So Allison and Radhika, actually, Radhika, I never asked you, can I call you by your first name, or would you prefer Professor Damian? It's
5: no,
1: fine,
5: Radhika.
1: Either way. Radhika's okay? Okay.
5: Yeah.
1: So I want to actually see this from a different perspective now, because while we have definitely been talking about this this shared experience of expectations of, you know, as Allison, as you described, this extra cognitive labor, the emotional labor, sort of the acting to be the facilitator in the social bonds of a family, that these can be unrecognized burdens. I also hear something coming out of those experiences from our listeners that's quite different, and that is independence, leadership, and agency. And I feel like, especially for modern American women, these are things that also come from the same expectations or the same acts of daughtering. And Allison, I was wondering what you thought about that.
5: Yeah, I mean, I love hearing about what's the beautiful part that comes out of the experiences that women have in families. I think what we're saying here is, you know, eldest daughter positioning may not be predictive of what you will become, but there are women saying, hey, here's what I have become, and this is my real true lived experience, and I believe them. And so taking on the responsibility, whether it was given to you because of your birth order or not, then produces a result, an important result in women: the ability to lead, the ability to be a boss, the ability to think and plan and organize and tell others what to do and be effective at that. And so I think that what we're finding in this is social media gave women a language for an experience they were having, and we found a label before we found an explanation. And I think we're saying the explanation isn't being the eldest, but it is something about doing daughtering and being responsible in families.
1: Well, Radhika, you had talked about agreeableness, right? Being one of the big big five personality traits. And right. again, like popularly, I think in the media, that's often discussed as a negative expectation of women. But again, like I just see, you could see agreeableness as something completely different, that for our society to function, for human beings to live and yes. work together in groups, we can't all be at each other's throats all the time,
6: oh, yeah.
1: right? If we have a group of people who's especially, whose emotional, whose EQ is high, I mean, that's essential for a society to function.
6: Yes, agreeableness has an unfortunate name as a personality trait because it sounds like you're just agreeing with people and being a doormat, but it's actually not that. As a personality trait, it is about emotional intelligence, empathy, caregiving, and getting along. So actually, it is adaptive. The only thing it's not adaptive for is negotiating for higher pay. So people who are higher in agreeableness do end up with like lower retirement funds and that sort of stuff. But overall, it is a getting along trait. And actually, people, all people, men and women, as they mature, they increase in agreeableness because it is an adaptive trait because it helps you get along. But it is also a separate trait from, you mentioned leadership. That's actually a facet of extroversion, which is a different personality trait. I also wanted to mention, related to what you were saying about being given a role and then that shaping you, we do know that you're not stuck with your personality. So there's about maybe 30 to 40% of the variation between people's personality traits is due to genetic factors, but the rest is non-shared experiences, which means the experiences you have, social roles. So one personality development principle is called the social investment principle. And this is the idea that when you're given a certain role, you're basically going to change your personality to live up to that role. So we know that when people start their first job, they start increasing in conscientiousness, which is how responsible they are, how reliable and all that. So being given a leadership position can in fact pressure you to become better at leading, right? So I think it is about those social pressures and the positions we put people in. The only thing I'd add is because we don't see systematic personality trait differences between first and later borns, whether they're men or women. I tested it, you know, both even for men and women separately or together. Like there's just no specifically when you hold everything constant, there's no systematic, you know, signal for birth order impacting this. It means that, what this also means is that at least, you know, in the samples it's been tested on, there's no cultural practice that consistently applies to all firstborns. So
1: right.
6: it's not the case that every family forces their firstborn to be the leader, right?
1: So I'm glad you brought back cultural practices because we did receive a story from Kayvon, who listens to On Point in Claremont, California. She's the eldest of seven. But she told us it wasn't just because she's the eldest that she became who she is today. She says her father was instrumental in helping her understand her powers as a girl in Iran.
7: I don't think this happened in a vacuum just because I was an elder daughter. I owe it to my father believing that men and women are two wings of a bird, and especially girls in this age, according to the Baha'i teachings, should claim their place in society.
1: Allison, I was wondering if I could go back to you because I don't know if your research or your interviews actually looked at how the daughtering takes place in other cultures, did it?
5: I primarily interviewed women in the United States, but I have a whole chapter in my book on intersectional daughtering. And that's how culture, geography, and cultural practices shape how we end up as daughters.
1: So tell me a little bit more about that.
5: So I think it's important to recognize that what country you're from, what language you speak, what religious practices you participate in, and the expectations of women around the world, or even differently here in the United States, are going to shape how you become as a daughter and what's expected of you. So I think it's really important to notice those differences and appreciate those differences without saying that they create some sort of system or order, as Radhika's saying.
1: Radhika, did you want to add to that? Because the cultural part is really fascinating to me, actually.
5: Yeah,
1: we're talking, this conversation is happening in the context of 2026 America,
6: yes,
1: which is only one slice of the giant pie of humanity.
6: Well, I think that I completely agree that the cultural practice, if the cultural practice is consistently applied to a, you know, social category based on a specific characteristic, then that will have consequences. So for example, the one thing we do find for birth order, beside the one IQ point, like I said, is that in the US, firstborns have a slightly higher levels of education by the end of their lives. So it's not much, it's about 2.5 months extra, but still that's a, you know, systematic difference. Versus in Indonesia, they actually have lower levels of education. So what's interesting is that in the US, it could be something like, you know, you invest, maybe your college fund runs out for the later born, or it has something to do with investments. So firstborns end up with slightly more. Versus in Indonesia, the older child actually has to help their family with their farm. So mm-hmm. there's more money for the younger child to go to school. And then if you think of Victorian England, where you have primogeniture practices, where the firstborn boy always gets the family land, that's going to have a huge impact in shaping, you know, your socioeconomic status and who you are. So if the culture you're in systematically decides what to do with you based on your birth order, for example, then you will have differences in outcomes based on that. It's just that, yeah, there's no current systematic way besides the education thing and the verbal IQ, tiny differences where personality types differ by birth order. But that doesn't invalidate the lived experience of somebody who, you know, is has a daughtering burden, or which is a completely different issue, as I said earlier, from birth order, or even an eldest daughter who feels the same way. It's just that it's probably not because of their birth order having shaped their personality, but because of the specific expectations within their family.
1: Yeah, I feel like, again, like men... sons carry a burden too. It's just that it's hard for us, well, at least in the course of this conversation and the research that we were doing, it was like hard for us to get men to talk about it, which is actually quite interesting. So I wonder what their felt burdens might be, like holding up the honor of the family, not disappointing their parents, which daughters also, of course, also mm-hmm. feel, et cetera, et cetera. Guys, really, I wish you had actually called us when I told you to. I want to give you a platform here, but let's go back to our listeners, these eldest daughters who really did understand the assignment, as my producer Claire so brilliantly said. This is Shannon, who's in Oklahoma City, Oklahoma, and she told us she always felt like she had to set a good example.
8: My younger brother was born 5 years after me, so there was a very big gap in which I was the only child, the only grandchild, and the only girl. The expectations were high and constant.
1: And here is Jan, who listens in La Crosse, Wisconsin.
9: I got all the responsibility genes, all the logic genes, all the stick-to-itiveness genes in the whole family. I have an older brother and a younger sister. The younger sister was the baby, so she didn't have to do anything. The older brother, because he was the firstborn male, he was special and nothing was expected of him. Whereas the oldest daughter, everything was expected.
1: Okay. Allison, I want to go back to you because I'm still thinking about that list of invisible labor that you've said that daughtering encompasses in the conversations with the hundreds of women that you had. But I don't think I heard you say that any of the women said they wanted to be relieved of those burdens, but rather they wanted the work to be acknowledged.
5: You know, I think it could be a combination, okay. Right? So first I asked women, you know, hey, what do you do as a daughter? And they revealed these different ways that they show up. And many of those are invisible. And I think that the first fascinating part of that is they didn't even notice their own invisible labors, because sometimes it's hard to see how cognitive work or emotional work is depleting our resources or finances. So women are often only counting the action, the visible action labors, as doing enough. So many women are locked in this feeling of, I'm not good enough, I'm not doing enough, I don't feel like I'm a good enough daughter, because they and others are not giving them credit for those invisible parts. But once you do that, once you recognize all that daughtering encompasses and the responsibilities and the efforts you're putting in, that's when you get to start start deciding, how do I share this with my siblings or get my partner or my parents on board to kind of change this dynamic? Or what do I decide if I do want to give something up or I want to put some boundaries in place? I think that's important to tell daughters, you can stop doing certain things in your family if those things are becoming difficult for you. The overall goal, though, that I heard from women is not that they want to stop caring. Mm-hmm. It's that they want to stop carrying it alone.
1: I see. Okay. Well, Radhika, I wonder if... because when anytime we have a sociological discussion, I'm always just very aware of the fact that we're having this discussion at this time and in this place, meaning the United States in 2026. And I just wonder if maybe what we're doing now is research like yours and Allison is finally giving voice to a set of feelings that's been, or experiences that's been with us since, you know, time immemorial for humanity. And sons have, you know, their experiences also. It's just that modernity allows us to give voice to that and expect some kind of recognition in return. I wonder if it's like a fairly recent phenomenon versus for most of humanity, these acts of service were simply expected of all and recognition wasn't necessarily part of the deal.
6: That's a really good question. I think maybe an anthropologist would have an answer to this, but I can say that from the birth order study perspective, I mean, my original study with the 257,000 people, that was actually collected in 1960s by the American Institutes of Research. So at least we know, you know, there are no birth order personality differences back then. And then the other studies I mentioned by other researchers from the UK and Germany were newer, like maybe mm-hmm. from 10 years ago. So the data sets, I mean, because it takes a long time to collect these representative population data sets. And the Indonesian one is even newer. So, but I can't say, you know, what was the case 200 years ago. For sure, from a psychology perspective, we didn't have personality psychology.
1: Yeah, well, I would like to actually give my generous thanks to both of you for this conversation. Radhika Damian, Associate Professor at the University of Houston, thank you.

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1: Some people are placing winning bets on prediction markets because they're using insider knowledge. Two cases include a Google engineer and a member of the Special Forces. It can have an impact on the country as a whole.
2: We're leaking information to the world by not combating this type of insider trading, and that could have a whole host of consequences for how we conduct foreign policy.
1: That's on the next On Point.

0: 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I'm Wanda Fisher, host of the Hudson River Sampler here on WAMC, and I will be right here every Saturday night doing a folk music program, playing some traditional and contemporary folk music. 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
2: Welcome to Outside Source with me, James Reynolds, live from the floor of the BBC's newsroom in central London. The British artist David Hockney, who's died at the age of 88, brought sunshine, warmth, and colour to a post-war UK. He came of age as a gay man at a time when gay relationships were still criminalised. His depictions of gay domestic life were revolutionary. Here in London, you don't have to go that far to find his works. Walk from this building, keep going down Regent Street and Whitehall, and you will hit Westminster Abbey, home to a burstingly colourful stained glass window designed by the artist, and that window entirely overshadows everything around it. One of his lifelong fans posts, "Hockney was a giant in art, always experimenting with new ideas right to the end. I can't believe everyone is walking around getting on with their lives. I feel it like a personal loss and feel quite tearful."
3: BBC News with Sue Montgomery. SpaceX is making its debut on the New York stock market in a move that should make it one of the largest companies in the United States. The launch is also likely to make Elon Musk the world's first trillionaire. Speaking in Texas, Mr. Musk outlined his plans for the company, saying he wanted to take the fiction out of science fiction and set up a colony on Mars. From New York, Michelle Fleury.
4: This stock market debut breaking records in other ways, more than double the size of the last biggest one, which was Saudi Arabia's Aramco oil company. So it is a big day, one that is being closely watched also by the AI industry as they consider their prospects and their possibility of going to market later on. I am, of course, talking about OpenAI and Anthropic, who are eyeing a stock market debut later this year.
3: State media in Iran have been outlining what they say is a draft Iranian-US deal to end the war, after President Trump said an agreement could be signed imminently. It's said to include an end to the conflict on all fronts, including Lebanon. One of the world's most influential artists, David Hockney, has died aged 88. Born in northern England, he emerged as a key figure in the pop art movement. He moved to Los Angeles in the 1960s. David Sillitoe looks back at his life.
5: The sun-drenched California pools of a bigger splash. The beauty of a damp spring in East Yorkshire.
6: I was fascinated by looking at light in both places.
5: David Hockney, with his round glasses and bleach blonde hair, had a good claim to be Britain's best known and best loved artist of the last 60 years. His journey from Bradford to Los Angeles and back to Yorkshire took him portraits, photo montages, iPad art. From 60s pop art

0: to his giant leafy landscapes. He set records in both prices at auction houses and attendance at galleries.
1: The UN's top official on HIV and AIDS says massive international aid cuts have left the world's response to the disease in peril. Winnie Byanyima, the head of UNAIDS, said the aid cuts, including the scrapping of USAID, marked the most serious disruption ever in anti-HIV funding. This report from Dominic Hughes.
2: The impact of those cuts is now being seen in a huge reduction of HIV services across countries in sub-Saharan Africa. The UN body that leads the international effort to combat HIV and AIDS says that compared with 2024, last year almost 40% fewer people received PrEP, a crucial drug which can prevent HIV infection. Funding for condoms fell by 90% in some regions.
1: That report from Dominic Hughes. 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The authorities in the Tigray region of Ethiopia have dismissed claims by the federal government in Addis Ababa that they were planning to renew the civil war. The deputy head of the TPLF told a news agency he believed the government was itself preparing to restart the conflict. The TPLF, backed by neighbouring Eritrea, fought a two-year conflict ending in 2022, in which more than 500,000 people died. Air accident investigators looking at the cause of the Air India plane disaster exactly 1 year ago have released an update, but with few details. 260 people were killed in the crash, either on Flight 171 bound for London or on the ground in Ahmedabad. India's Aircraft Accident Investigation Bureau said a final report would be released once all its work was complete. Pope Leo has warned Europe's migrant traffickers to repent before God or face being sent to hell. Concluding his week-long tour of Spain in the Canary Islands, the leader of the Catholic Church condemned groups exploiting families trying to reach Europe.
3: I wish to address a clear message to those who take advantage of people's desperation, to those who organise death routes, traffic in human beings, withhold documents, exploit workers, threaten women, deceive families, and turn the suffering of others into a business. Stop. Repent.
1: The Chinese government has accused foreign spies of attaching sensors to turtles and fish to monitor the country's waters. In a social media post, the Ministry of State Security said large marine animals were being used to create underwater maps to identify weak points in China's coastal defences. BBC News.
4: You're listening to Outside Source on the BBC World Service. We're live from our newsroom right here in the centre of London. And we begin this programme by speaking about the life and work of David Hockney, one of the most successful and influential artists of the modern era who's died at the age of 88. Hockney, who came from Northern England, was one of the leaders of the 1960s pop art movement and was still creating new works at the age of 87. In 2018, one of his swimming pool paintings, Portrait of an Artist, sold for more than $90 million at auction, a record for a living artist. Last year, Hockney spoke to the BBC's Katie Razzle in Paris, where he held his biggest ever show.
5: I'd been to New York twice, but then when I was asked to do other things in England, I thought, well, it's time to go. I'll go somewhere I'm not known. And I did. And no one knew me in LA, and that was fine with me. I mean, I've always said I want my work to be seen, but I don't have to be seen.
6: Did you feel that that was radical, the art you were doing then? Did it feel like you were at the vanguard of something new?
5: No.
6: Looking back, what would that child growing up in Bradford, would he ever have imagined? The life that you had to get to, and to get to here, what would he have thought?
5: He'd have thought it was pretty dull.
4: David Hockney there. Well, we want to hear a bit more about his life and his influence. I'm joined by four guests. Frances Christie is an art specialist and independent art advisor. She also works on the BBC's very popular Antiques Roadshow TV programme. Mish Watkins is an artist inspired by David Hockney. She's based in Bristol here in the UK, where she also runs a gallery. Ghanaian artist Ricky Wemegu Kawau is with us on the line, and the author and illustrator Evan Turk has written and illustrated a children's book about David Hockney. Let's begin, Frances, with you. There will be younger members of our audience who were not so familiar with David Hockney's work and life, even if we're all living in the world that he created. Take us through the most important points of his life.
7: I think the amazing thing about Hockney is that he painted really quite everyday subjects, landscapes, people that he knew well, and objects, still lives, things that he had, you know, around his house. So wherever he was in the world, whether that was LA or Normandy or Bridlington or London, he painted those people and spaces that were surrounding him. And so I think for today's audience, they can also see in his pictures and recognize those same spaces. He also had the most amazing eye for color.
4: Yes.
7: And his palette is just absolutely extraordinary. And I think in combining such dynamic colors on, whether it be his canvases or in his printmaking or on iPad, his work just speaks to so many different people on that front.
4: Once you see a Hockney colourful work, it's almost very hard to look at anything else sometimes, given the burst of colour that comes from it. And I want to turn to you, Evan. You've written and illustrated a children's book on David Hockney. Tell us about his life as a gay man at a time in which gay relationships here in the UK were still criminalised, and how his depiction influenced the changing attitudes in the country.
8: Yeah, I mean, I think for me as a young gay artist, finding his work and seeing the impact that it had, he was making this work, particularly in LA, when homosexuality was still illegal in the UK, and he was making these works that were so transparent and vulnerable, just depicting everyday life as a gay man. And I think that, you know, he depicted them in the same way that he would depict a landscape, where it was just about the beauty and finding the beauty in everyday life. And so I think that really, you know, did change people's attitudes for the many decades that he was doing that.
4: And those depictions of LA, how is it that a Yorkshireman from rainy northern England got to capture the essence of LA?
8: I mean, I think part of it is that kind of outsider's perspective. I actually just moved from Southern California to London, so I'm kind of going
4: the other
8: in
4: way.
8: Reverse. But he talked about how the movies that he grew up watching had shadows that were so stark that he didn't believe they could be real. And it turns out those were just the shadows of bright sunlight that you see in California. So I think he had kind of that readiness to really appreciate what California was all about. And he really, you know, honed in on the sometimes frivolity or plastic nature of it, but also the beauty of it, and kind of the specific beauty that Los Angeles has, I think he really captured.
4: Let's turn to our two artists. To Mish Watkins, firstly, how were you influenced or inspired by David Hockney?
9: I think, first of all, it was the swimming pools. I'm a pop artist, and I paint very bright, vibrant colours, and my work is female-centric. Women are so often afraid to go on holiday alone. I painted swimming pools where the woman could go on holiday by herself and be okay. And David Hockney was a huge influence in my life. The colours, the vibrancies. When I lived in Cape Town with the sunshine, that's what drew me in. But his painting, the sunshine and the shadows and the lights and the darks and the swimming pools. Fantastic artist.
4: And Ricky Wemegu Kawau, you're an artist from Ghana and you exhibit internationally. I've been looking at some of your paintings, which your own work bursts with colour based on ancestral Ghanaian art. How did you appreciate the colour in David Hockney's art?
10: I got introduced to David Hockney at a very early stage of my career. Professor Atudu Laki, one of Ghana's preeminent painters, who is an octogenarian, introduced me to Hockney. And I instantly took to his art. I loved him for his bold usage of colors, but then there was something about him, you know, which I admired so much, you know. I mean, his dedication to his work as an artist, you know. He worked literally every day as a painter. He believed the world was so beautiful a place, but people were not looking hard enough. This was why they never saw the world as beautiful. So you don't find a lot of contemporary artists painting landscapes, you know. But David Hockney painted landscapes, you know. He painted, apart from the genre of day-to-day living and still lives, you know, the life in the house and all that. You know, he painted landscapes, you know, and that was what stands him differently from all other contemporary painters. When a lot of people plunged into abstract art, you know, he was still a figurative painter. You know, he never cared. People thought his work was a little too literal. His work was kitsch, but he didn't care. And he continued. doing what he was doing. He had, you know, a rebellious trait, you know, right from his youthful days. You know, I mean, at the Royal College of Art, it said, you know. He was supposed to, apart from his painting, he was supposed to write an essay, you know, before he graduated. And he refused to write the essay.
11: He refused to do so, yes.
10: Yeah, he refused to write the essay. You know, he said they had to judge him just on his art. He was an artist, after all. So, you know, the school thought, you know, I mean, the guy was so talented and they couldn't just let him not graduate, you know. So he had to change their rules. Yes. And I had to pass it.
11: That happens for the greatest artists, doesn't it? And Francis Christie, in seeking to sum up David Hockney's own character, I've heard him being described as slightly impish and rule-breaking. Take us through what defined his character for you.
7: I think you can see his character in the pictures. They are so joyous. They exude a wonderment in just everyday data life around you, in the people he saw every day, in the landscapes that he walked and lived in, and just in the objects, the bits and bobs that you find around the house that he transformed into incredible still lives. I think that's the essence of Hockney, is that right until the very end of his life, he never ceased to be interested and have this incredible wonderment, as I say, about the world around him. And I think that in itself is so inspiring.
11: And Evan Turk, how do you illustrate a book about Hockney himself, one of the great illustrators?
8: Yeah, I mean, that was one of the challenges. I think because I have such an affection for his work, and I think that there are reflections of his work in what I do anyways, it was kind of just a matter of wanting to make sure that what I wanted kids to learn about his work was coming through. So I really like to emphasize the way that he saw color. I think one of the most incredible things, there's a story he was telling about how he was walking with a friend, and his friend asked what color the path was. And he said, his friend said it was gray, and he was telling him about all the different purples and yellows and colors in that gray. And I think that was kind of the approach that I wanted to take in illustrating the book, too, is to make you see things the way that David saw them.
11: And Mish Watkins, you're an artist. It's striking, isn't it, that kids can immediately appreciate Hockney, given his use of colour. And sometimes other artists look a bit more intimidating and kids might think, well, I might have to come to that one a little bit more grown up. But that appeal to people of all ages, how important was that?
9: I think it's very important. I love the fact that towards the end of his life, he went straight over to the iPad, which, of course, kids of today can easily identify with. Now, he obviously did it because of his age, and when I get to that age, I'm 73 now, so I'll be getting there eventually. The fact that you can paint these fantastic colours on an iPad and get them printed out to kids, that's going to be wonderful for the future.
11: It will be. And Ricky Wamega-Kwawu, tell us about Hockney's influence globally, given that you yourself know artists in many countries around the world.
10: Hockney was not just known for his art, you know, and all his personality, you know, his personal was just as well known as his art, you know. He always wore the white men, you know, hair, No, he had the round, thick, framed glasses. You know, always had his cigarette on. You know, she was a dandy, always very well dressed.
11: Yes.
10: You know, and you know, with sometimes very contrasting colors, just like his painting. You know, and she always had a tie on. You know, and at the time when the whole world was condemning cigarette smoking, he thought cigarette smoking really helped his brains. And he didn't see why, especially Britain, had to put a ban on cigarette smoking. So he wasn't just known for his art, but you couldn't just mistake him for any other person. You know, you saw him and you instantly knew that was David Hockney, you know, even if it was a cartoon. In later years, he started wearing the cap, you know, the coolie, what they call the coolie hat. Yeah. And though he was a representational painter, now you find a lot of artists, especially African artists, working in the representational vein. You know, but then the difference between them and Hockney is, you know, Hockney just doesn't limit himself to just the figure. You know, a lot of African artists, particularly, are limiting themselves to just one figure, one, two, three figures. But Hockney, apart from painting figures, sometimes could paint a whole landscape. You know, and with the aid of the iPad, he could even widen, you know, the width of the landscape. You know, you take different photographs, you know, with the iPad, joined, come into the studio, joined all those photographs, and paint a very panoramic view of, you know, the landscape. And these were very extraordinary feats as a painter, you know, and he believed he had to carry on the tradition of the old masters. In later years, I think he moved to France, to Normandy, and was painting from his garden, the flowers in his garden. That reminds me of Claude Monet, you know, in his later years in Givenchy, you know, he was, yes, painting from his garden. So I guess Hockney wanted to follow suit, you know, and was just painting from his garden. But he was an extraordinary, you know, painter, you know, particularly his landscapes, you know, and I wish a lot more artists could get into landscape painting, you know, today.
11: Yes.
10: And yeah.
11: Fascinatingly, there will have been people here in London who visited the Serpentine Gallery this morning wanting to see the works of Britain's greatest ever living artist, to come out of that exhibition only to find that he had himself died and was no longer a living artist. And Francis Christie, a very fun hypothetical, I hope, for you. If you were to put on a Hockney exhibition, I know the Tate Gallery is putting on retrospectives, and you had one room to show off his works, three or four of them, which would you pick?
7: This is a really tough question. I think the obvious thing to say is one of his famous swimming pool pictures. I love the portrait of the artist, the picture that did make $90 million. I just think the dialogue between a swimmer in the pool and the guy looking at him swimming is the tension between the two. It asks so many questions, and I think that's something that draws you into his world as well. It's not just a simple picture of two people. It's also what's going on between them. I think it would have to be that one.
11: And Mish, if you could add another work of art to that hypothetical exhibition, what would that be, briefly?
9: Well, I agree with Francis that I think a painting does have to tell a story, and I would have gone like you, Francis, with a swimming pool. But actually, his paintings of California, those vivid, bright, bright colours, which I love so much, I think I'd probably go for one of those. The colours, I go on about colour, but yes, as a pop artist, that's what I do. I'd go for one of those.
11: I am sure that the retrospectives of his life, which will be put on by many British galleries over the next few years, will feature those works. To Francis Christie, to Mish Watkins, Ricky Muiga Kawau and Evan Turk, thank you for your thoughts on the life of David Hockney, who has died at the age of 88.
4: You're listening to Outside Source on the BBC World Service. To Thailand now. The country has declared 15 days of national mourning following the death of their king's eldest daughter. The 47-year-old, popularly known as Princess Pa, had been in a coma for more than 3 years. She was one of the king's three children who'd been eligible to take the throne under the terms of the constitution. Earlier, our Southeast Asia correspondent Jonathan Head told me more about her life and the role she played in Thailand.
12: She was the eldest of seven children that King Wadcheralongkorn has had over three marriages. You know, he's had a what you might call a colourful personal life. Now, when he married Princess Bajirakitiba's mother, she's a cousin, in fact, of the king, and it was very much an approved marriage. The king's mother, then Queen Sirikit, wanted the marriage, but it was never a particularly happy marriage from what we could tell. But she was brought up very much within palace circles, and I think there was a lot of guidance from other senior royal members, her aunt, Princess Sirintorn, her mother and her mother's family. And I think it gave her quite a solid grounding in palace politics, which she's always managed very well. But she was also clearly bright. She studied law and then went to the United States and got two postgraduate degrees there, before coming back to practice law in various Thai attorney general offices. And then she was appointed ambassador to Austria about 15 years ago. Very unusual for a royal to do that as a job. But she also built up a relationship there with, because it was her responsibility was to look after Thailand's relations with UN agencies there. And she built up a good relationship with the UN Office on Drugs and Crime and became very interested in criminal justice reform, in particular the plight of women in Thai prisons. Thailand has one of the world's largest populations of women prisoners. So all of these are well beyond the normal sort of ribbon-cutting ceremonial roles that we expect of royals. And it really made her a standout. She also had a good relationship with her father, and particularly after he became king 10 years ago, she was often at his side, and I think very much a trusted advisor and aide to him. So in that sense, she's a very big loss to the Thai royal family, particularly because the future succession after King Wadcheralongkorn, who's 73 years old, is not clear. And given her abilities, it was always presumed that she might play a fairly important role in that succession. And of course, now she's gone. And you get the sense of how much she was missed, because the king clearly was very reluctant to let her go. And she's been 3.5 years in a coma. And, you know, from what we've heard, there was a sort of desperate hope in the palace that perhaps some kind of medical breakthrough might bring her back before her condition deteriorated in recent weeks. And it was clear that she could not be saved.
4: How have people in Thailand reacted?
12: There are plenty of people out who are mourning for her now, holding up her portrait. Some of them are weeping. I mean, Thais are very conditioned to reacting formally and strongly to royal bereavements. They know it's expected of them. But some of it, I would think, is genuine, because she was, you know, a very high profile and very active royal. And I think that's not always the case with members of the royal family here. And I think in that sense, there was probably more public affection and respect for her than perhaps some of the other royal family members. I mean, so far they've announced officially a 15-day mourning period. This is not the kind of massive mourning you get for the top royals. But I think for many Thais, there will be a sense that given what a central role their monarchy plays in their lives, that she really is a very serious loss. And I suspect a lot of Thais will feel that.
4: And on that central role, can you describe for us what the monarchy does in Thailand and the day-to-day role it may play or otherwise in the country?
12: Well, it's really the anchor of the entire political system. I mean, on paper, Thailand's a constitutional monarchy. It's sort of modelled on the kind of constitutional monarchies we see in Europe. But in practice, there are all sorts of unwritten ways in which the monarchy is far more powerful than that. The king's wishes are generally acceded to. He was allowed to adjust the constitution, the new constitution, after it was approved a decade ago. He's taken personal command of very important military units. It's an extremely wealthy institution. This king took personal control of the royal assets, the Crown Property Bureau, as it's known. This is the most valuable land in the country. It's a far wealthier and far better resourced monarchy than, for example, the British monarchy. You know, the budget's much bigger. There are whole chunks of government department budgets that go towards supporting the monarchy. So it makes it an enormously powerful institution, very influential, but none of this is clearly defined. And people may remember that 6 years ago, there were very widespread student-led protests in Thailand, actually calling for a more accountable and more transparent monarchy. But those protests were crushed, and the protest leaders have been prosecuted in very large numbers under Thailand's draconian Les Majesty law. The powers that be that are extremely loyal to this monarchy-centered power structure have made it clear, particularly through the courts, that there will be no tolerance for any open discussion of the monarchy's role in Thailand. So we had that brief flowering 6 years ago. Nobody would dare do that now. So there's a lot of deeply built respect for the institution of the monarchy in Thailand. This is a country that didn't have an anti-colonial struggle like most others in this region that kind of defined their national story. And the monarchy has become absolutely central to Thai's sense of themselves. So there is a sense that people both instinctively revere the monarchy as a national institution, but also fear it because of the incredible protection which it's given.
4: Jonathan Head reporting from Bangkok. Well, another tribute to David Hockney. The artist Dame Tracy Emin said, "A great artist and a wonderful man who, with the power of art, changed the perception of Britishness. A proud chain-smoking homosexual who flew the flag higher than any other British artist."
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0: You're listening to Outside Source, live from the BBC World Service. In a few minutes' time, we'll ask the question, when you're out with friends, how do you split the bill? This seemingly unresolvable question is the subject of one of the most read articles on our website. Should you split the bill equally? But doesn't just that favour the person who orders caviar over the person that orders breadsticks? Or should you divide according to what you all actually ordered? But doesn't that begin to get a little petty?
1: BBC News with Sue Montgomery. SpaceX is making its debut on the New York stock market in a move that should make it one of the largest companies in the US. With a record-breaking market valuation of more than $1.7 trillion, it puts Elon Musk on course to be the world's first trillionaire. State media in Iran say a draft peace deal with the US includes the release of frozen Iranian assets and a 60-day period for talks on Tehran's nuclear program. Iranian reports also say it includes an end to conflict on all fronts, including Lebanon, where Israel is fighting Hezbollah. President Trump says the leak bears little relation to what's been agreed. The UN's top official on HIV and AIDS says that the global response to the disease is threatened by cuts in funding from wealthy nations. The celebrated British artist David Hockney has died at the age of 88. He produced some of his best-known work in Los Angeles, capturing the essence of the city with pictures of glittering swimming pools. Police and opposition supporters have clashed outside Parliament in the Democratic Republic of Congo after a coalition of parties defied a ban on protests. It comes days after the lower house approved a bill that could allow President Tshisekedi to stay in power beyond the end of his current term. Stricter new immigration and asylum rules have come into force in the European Union. The European Commission said the system would deliver more secure borders. China has accused foreign spies of attaching sensors to turtles and fish. It claims the animals are being used to create underwater maps, which could identify any weak points in China's coastal defences. BBC News.
0: This is Outside Source on the BBC World Service. I'm James Reynolds, right here in the heart of our newsroom in central London. It is time to look at the World Cup. We are two matches in, 102 to go. Co-hosts the USA and Canada will get their tournament underway later after holding their own respective opening ceremonies. There are three opening ceremonies in this tournament to mark the three host countries. Mexico went first on Thursday. And Mexico then followed the opening ceremony by a victory, 2-0 over South Africa in Mexico City. Let's bring in BBC sports journalist John Bennett, who's in Jersey City, New Jersey, an important location because New Jersey will be hosting the final of the entire tournament. John, give us a look back then at those two opening games. What did we learn about what the football's going to be like?
2: Well, we learned that Mexico are a real threat at this tournament. They're under a lot of pressure, always the hosts under pressure at this tournament. And to get a comfortable 2-0 victory, yes, they got a bit lucky. There were some sendings off amongst the way, but a very comfortable victory. I thought South Africa were very poor. So a poor performance from South Africa. Mexico underway, though. Fantastic performance from them. And South Korea with a comeback victory over Czechia. But I think that's a very open group, probably one of the most open groups at this tournament. But we're underway. Where I am in New Jersey and New York, I'm seeing lots of Mexico shirts. Yes. Huge amount of excitement about one of the co-hosts. And now USA and Canada, they have to back it up as well.
0: And what are things going to be like for them? What are their obstacles?
2: Well, for the USA, I think it's a comfortable group for them. They're in a group with Australia and Turkey and their opening opponents, Paraguay. Paraguay back at the World Cup for the first time since 2010. But there's a huge amount of pressure on USA because there's a lot of competition when it comes to sports in this country,
0: yes,
2: as you know, particularly now, because I arrived a couple of days ago in New York and New Jersey expecting there to be World Cup fever. There wasn't World Cup fever. There was basketball fever. Yeah, NBA Finals fever, because the New York Knicks can win the title for the first time since 1973. And the crucial game is on Saturday, on the same day that the first New Jersey World Cup match is taking place. So all the focus will be on that. So the USA team, led by Mauricio Pochettino, they really have to win that first game against Paraguay to grab the eyes of the nation and to grab the interest of the people here.
0: And you can understand, surely, if you're one of the organisers, that New York hadn't been in the finals of the NBA since 1999. So there'd been sort of 26 years where the World Cup could have been staged where you are with no particular fuss from New York. Along comes the World Cup at the exact moment in which New York tries to retake that crown, first hosting for 27 years, potentially first victory for half a century. But do you think the city's allegiance will just stop once the NBA finals are over and they'll carry on grumbling about the transit system? Or will people say, we love this so much, there happens to be a second tournament on that we should get excited about?
2: It's interesting. This is my fourth World Cup, and some World Cups you go to, the World Cup completely takes over the city. But it's not like that here. There are so many guests here in New York and New Jersey. The World Cup is just another guest.
0: So
2: if USA continue to do well, or if they start really well and get some momentum, then maybe the interest levels will rise. But it's fascinating. I went to a football event a couple of days ago, and some of the fans there were telling me they struggle to relate to the men's team, because they don't see them as a team with a lot of personality. They see the women's team as a lot of personality. They're willing to talk about issues like racism, off-field issues, where they don't see that with the men's team. For example, Timothy Weah, one of the men's players, talked about ticket prices, and he was criticised by his manager, Mauricio Pochettino, who said, no, we have to focus on football. We don't talk about off-field issues. So I think that's where some of the fans here struggle to relate to the USA men's players.
0: Have you had a peep inside the stadium which will be hosting the final?
2: Yeah, I went to visit yesterday, and the first match is taking place there tomorrow. That's Brazil against Morocco. A fantastic arena, and I'm sure it'll be a wonderful atmosphere tomorrow. Lots of Brazil fans. I've seen many Morocco shirts as well around New Jersey. So it's going to be a fantastic arena, and the mayor has been trying to get people excited. He's doing daily updates on the traffic, on the weather, because we've got record-breaking temperatures today. He's been saying that visitors to the city, just beware, wear sunscreen, take lots of water, because it's going to be so hot. There's no cover in the stadium, so the fans will be exposed. I think the mayor is trying to get people excited about that first game tomorrow.
0: He's a well-known Arsenal fan. Whether that helps or not is a different question. John Bennett in Jersey City, New Jersey, many thanks for joining us. Let's turn to one of the other co-hosts now, Mexico. The country is hosting 13 games at this particular World Cup. It hosted on its own in 1970 and 1986. But with long-standing concerns now about security, questions about safety remain. Not everybody in the country is excited about co-hosting the tournament. We brought together Carlos from Culiacán in Sinaloa State, Katarzyna, who's originally from Poland but has made Mexico her home. She's in Guadalajara, Jalisco State. And we'll hear firstly from Carla, who lives in Puerto Vallarta in the state of Jalisco.
3: I'm not a huge fan of football. I've never been. So, I mean, for me, it's just like any other game, but more crowded. But I know that it's something important for Mexico, or it's supposed to be something important for Mexico, for all the money that's supposed to be spent here. But if we talk about security, they don't care about the safety of their own people. I mean, Mexico has always been a paradise, but now it's not a paradise for Mexican. Maybe for foreigner, it's still a paradise. But for Mexican who lives in Mexico, it's a different history. Mexico is not what they are showing. The security, it's not what they say it is, especially for Mexicans. Maybe for foreigners it is, but not for Mexicans. And now with the World Cup, probably the stadium is going to be really secure, probably the most secure place in Mexico City especially. But the rest of the city is another story.
0: Carlos, you're in Culiacán in Sinaloa State. How immediate does the World Cup feel for you?
4: For some people, it's a joy, and particularly young children that I believe it's not we're not in the proper conditions. As Carla mentioned, there are priorities, and they're showing a side of the country that it's not real. It is a paradise. The people are great, but the truth is we're on a verge of breakdown. The country is crashing. It's crumbling down. And here in where I live is one of the most violent cities in the world, and security is not the best. You know, it takes a toll on your mental condition. for sure. And when you see the government focusing their means and their efforts towards something that might be superficial, in my opinion, for everything that's going on, I believe it's not the proper time for this. And I understand what it means for tourists and the image that the country is trying to portray to the world, but it's not the reality. There's a recession, and here in Culiacan, it's worse. You know, everything is shutting down, and the military, it's patrolling every day. There's no time here for the criminals to operate day and night, day and night. It's insecurity all over. So for me, and it's really wrong what they're doing in that regards, you know, focusing on that. And they should bring us the people, the security and the help they need.
0: Carlos, how does the insecurity in Sinaloa affect you personally?
4: The lack of jobs. I'm a freelance photographer, and many, many businesses are shutting down. And this has been going on for 2 years. There's a war between the drug cartels, and it's very, very, very, very dreadful here. You can feel dread in the air. Really, I'm not exaggerating. You go out just if you need to go out for certain purposes, but if you can avoid going out, you should not go out here. It's that bad, really, really that bad. You know, like worse than any movie, any fiction would be short compared to what we're living here.
0: So even just going to the shop is a big decision.
4: Yes. For instance, on a personal experience, I went to a Home Depot to buy some stationery. In those 5 minutes, group of armed people came and start firing at the cars in the parking lot, and we went down to the floor. It felt like an eternity. It was probably 2 minutes, but it felt like hell. You know, that if that doesn't affect you in some way, like to have a nervous breakdown, what is, you know? Things are worse in a town nearby here, Culiacan. They killed a little girl, by 14-year-old girl, in a crossfire. She was trapped in a crossfire. She was going to the hospital because some spider or something bit her, and they were on the way to the hospital, and she got caught in a crossfire. That was the day before yesterday, I think. And you know what could you say? That children, women, everything is that bad. So that it's become a place of cynicism for the authorities, because they don't care anymore. You know, this focus on World Cup, I mean, I get it, lift the spirits and everything, but is it that the priority, really, what we're going through right now? I think not.
0: Katarzyna, I don't know if you've been able to hear what Carlos has had to say about the World Cup not being the right priority. How would you respond to that?
5: Well, living here for the past 20 years have taught me one thing, that you never can take anything for granted. That is for sure, because even what happened in February just gave me a lot to think about. But in reality, Mexico is dangerous in particular areas. It's not like in whole Mexico is dangerous. It's in our state of Jalisco, where I live, right, we have mostly problem with extortion and disappearances. Right, we are not having shootouts as a daily basis thing, right? I think cartels are kind of like a relax at this point. They're actually ready to watch FIFA as well. So I guess from our perspective here in Guadalajara is very quiet at this point. There's nothing going on in the city, rather than a festive spirit for the opening of the World Cup. We are all very excited here. I would say very festive. Yeah. Everybody in their jerseys, you know, supporting the teams, the Mexican team. There are a lot of spectacles. There are a lot of shows. There is only like concern around the major areas where the matches are going to happen. So this is where we actually looking into more carefully, as you know, in the terms of security. Of course, everything is secured. Airports are secured. But like, if you will be going down on the street in a city, there will be actually no difference for us right now. Yeah, I was just crossing city yesterday and I didn't see anything major. You know, a lot of people coming into the city, pouring tourists, hotels are full, right? But in general, we kind of like, it is kind of happy feeling today, right? More because Mexico hosted World Cup before, you know, that is our third time here. I will say our, because today I am almost getting my Mexican passport as well. So I should also, you know, look at the positive way. Not everything is bad. Not everything is dangerous, and not everywhere, you know. I'll say, depending on where you live, difficulty in Sinaloa is not the same difficulty we have in Jalisco, for example. Yeah, it's two different things.
4: I agree with certain aspects of what she's saying, but Hara is a conflict in certain areas, as she mentions, as well as here. But here is worse, of course, now by the nature of the cartels are yeah. here, right? And they got the Nueva Generación, Jalisco Nueva Generación back there, which is one of the biggest cartels in the world. And we had the problems. I mean, I of course, we should try to focus on the positive, but how can you when things are so bad and the priorities are different? I mean, there are other ways to lift the spirit right now with helping the people that really could use some help instead of that, just with the security, you know. And I have in Guadalajara, the brother of a personal friend has been missing. He was kidnapped. He's a businessman, and he's been missing for 24 days. His name is Daniel Garay Tanamachi, and it's been going on. You know, this he's just one of a thousand names. So it's kind of hard for me to be positive right now. We need to focus on the things that matter for me.
3: I totally understand both points of view. Every time that something big is going to happen with the government in Mexico, they decided to bring some kind of sport event.
4: Absolutely true.
3: So it's kind of a distraction and evasion. Of course, the Mexican people need something to be distracted, to forget a little bit about all the problems, all the things and everything. But that worked many, many years ago, and everyone was totally focused and the World Cup and Olympics and things like that. But now everyone is more aware of what is happening, because while the World Cup is running, the government is deciding to apply some laws or change some laws that directly affect to the Mexican people. But on the other side, of course, everything is like joy and festivity because the people love football. I understand that. And I really hope that this is something good, at least economically speaking. I don't know how many people are supposed to come to Mexico. And well, I don't know if you know that, but Mexico has 17 of the 50 most dangerous cities in the world. I mean, it's not all of Mexico. We have 32 states.
0: Just to put the other side of the argument, though, if you look back in history at countries which have been at war or in heavy insecurity, you often find that people in those countries are desperate for a way to unite, a way to distract, a way for the country to come together over something that isn't war.
3: And exactly.
0: Even if the World Cup cannot solve economic problems, even if it can't solve insecurity, is there not an importance to just having a tournament, an event, which gives people a sense of imagination, perhaps give kids a sense of adventure and takes people out of their lives for a little bit?
3: Yes,
4: early. Cultural events instead of, a balance. We need art programs to, you know, because if they keep the people ignorant, that's what you get, the dictatorship, you know. I agree totally that you need something positive for the children to look for. But there are other things, not just, you know, there.
0: But isn't sport one of the most primal and powerful things of all?
5: Sorry, you know, but Mexico is so much more than that. These headlines about the violence of drug cartels. I live here, yes, I am European, but there are so much more, you know, to Mexico than the drugs and violence. And look what happened in our previous FIFA World Cup. Look what happened with Hugo Sanchez, right, with Mexico 1996. This is what the people, you know, longing for. I think that's why we're having these events, precisely just to look in different direction, to have a little bit more positive side. I don't know, to see something different finally, because this violence and talking about drugs, this is daily basis stuff, right? Disappearance, daily basis stuff, at least in Jalisco. Organized crime and cartel-related violence, we all know that, right? But then we need also some respite from that. And I think this is what the FIFA gives you, you know? As you guys saying, the major events may be a great distraction from the real thing, right? But we still need that distraction, I guess, right? This is what I think. And it's such a huge event. It's such a pride, national pride. We are going for the third time, you know, be the part of it. And I think this is what it matters. You have to look also from the positive perspective, you know, not just everything is wrong, everything is incorrect, everything is dangerous. And I think for foreign people, for European people, this is important to you know, to look at. The culture, the music, the food, everything that unites us. And Mexico is very united country. I'm just saying that we should also, you know, find something positive in all of this.
3: I agree with her in almost everything. I'm not saying that is fine today, exactly today, but the government decided to suspend classes on labor in Mexico City. So the people who is going to be at the game, they will be able to get into the game on time and avoid the traffic. So, I mean, they're doing that in a country where the child education, it's a luxury and it's really poor. And for me, that's something really stupid. They're prioritizing a game instead of the education. That's why the Mexican people are not totally happy with the World Cup, because once everything ended, we are going to realize what the government did behind us without telling us, because all of us were busy watching the games.
0: That was Carla, Katarzyna and Carlos, all in Mexico. And I spoke to them in the run-up to the opening ceremony and to Mexico's first game. This is Outside Source on the BBC World Service. To one of the most read stories on the BBC News website, an issue that will cause debate with people around the world. It's called My Friends Always Want to Split the Bill Equally. How do I say no? Are you one of those who like to split the bill at a restaurant or bar, or is it simply fairer to pay for what you've had? What are the social rules behind all of this? I'm joined by Rupert Wesson from Debrett's, a company that provides business etiquette coaching for advice and this particular conversation on splitting the bill. Rupert, let's say you and I go out. I Yes. order lots of caviar. You order breadsticks. And I order champagne, you order water. I have a great time, you have an average time. The bill comes and I say, let's split it. What's wrong with that?
6: Well, firstly, I don't think it's me you've gone out for dinner with, but I think the secret, I mean, with etiquette, the answer is it always depends. And in etiquette, there are no rules, but there are guidelines. And I think the best thing is to agree the principles before you head out. And this, there are so many contexts. I mean, if you and I went out for a meal, is it a business meal? Is it a meal amongst friends? And these things have an impact on how we approach who pays. And in principle, there is absolutely nothing wrong with splitting the bill. I think it's a great idea to get it broadly agreed before you tuck into your breadsticks or lobster.
0: Rupert, do stay with us. We have a number of messages from contributors who've been keen to have their say.
7: Hi, BBCOS. This is Diane from Jamaica. Now, as far as going out and who splits the bill, if it's like my birthday or whatever, then I get a treat. But usually we split the bill or we get separate bills. That way, with separate bills, I can kind of order what I want within my budget and stuff like that, not have to worry about everybody else. But if you go out with certain people enough, you know how things go. So it's not really a discussion. We just want to hang out and chat. So that's basically it.
8: Hello, my name is Juma Ismail from Lagos, Nigeria. Well, if I do it with family and friends, I prefer taking care of the bill, if especially I'm the one that is inviting them out for the dinner or lunch. So I prefer taking care of it. I don't prefer spreading the bill with anyone.
9: This is Peter speaking from the Canary Islands, Tenerife. Over here, usually, we are very fond of inviting people. Usually, when there is a birthday or some important date, the person invites his relatives and friends. And the one who pays the bills, well, it's the person who invites. On the other hand, sometimes when I go out with friends, we share the bill. most of the time also, when it's Christmas or some special date, there are some businesses or some where you work, and they pay the bill because you are invited.
0: Many different messages there with many different suggestions. Rupert Wesson from Debrett's, you heard Diane from Jamaica say separate bills. Does that work?
6: I mean, separate bills is always the safest thing to do. I think one of the principles, and I think it was alluded to there, was the idea that the invitee pays. Now, I don't think that always works, but I think the invitee is at least responsible for setting the ground rules. And the invitee might say, look, you know, it's my treat, let me get this. Or they might say, look, let me get the wine bill or make some contribution. But I think the critical thing is to get that organised up front. And then one of the other callers referred to business. Again, in business, there's a sort of principle that says that the client doesn't pay or the potential client doesn't pay. But sometimes that creates an obligation. And in some parts of business, you can't do that, particularly in this country. If you're going out to lunch with a potential client who's in the world of finance, they won't let you pay because their rules don't let you do that.
0: And let's imagine the scenario of friends going out and there's a meal and there are drinks and someone doesn't drink alcoholic drinks. Those non-alcoholic drinks are almost always cheaper than the alcoholic ones. Why should it have to fall on the one person who doesn't drink alcohol to say, well, I need my own bill? Shouldn't others say, well, actually, we'll just slightly recognise you're not drinking the wine with us, so we're going to have a separate bill for us on that?
6: Yeah, there's absolutely a responsibility. And it's not just about wine. It can be some people want a very light lunch and some people want three or more courses. And I think you have to be aware and responsible and just have a look around. And again, sometimes, you know, in our youth, we might all go out as equals, as, I don't know, students or whatever it might be. And then things change in life. And you know, some people have been successful and they need to be conscious that the people they're inviting may not have quite the resources that they have. So we need to be aware. And the principle of etiquette is putting other people at ease. And it's really trying to get that understanding before we all tuck in.
0: More messages.
10: Hello, my name is Eugene from Nigeria. Anytime I go out with my friends to split the bills, whenever I'm with somebody who I can afford to pay, I will pay. But if I'm with somebody who is bigger than me, more economically better than me, I think the person will pay the bills. But I can foot the bills for people.
11: Hello there. How are you? My name is Juan Ocampo from Colombia. Well, it depends. Usually with family, with one of my sisters, we split the account, or sometimes even my father, he will pay the bill. And with

0: when they're in their early 20s, maybe when they're in their 50s, who knows?
1: Rupert Wesson from Debrett, many thanks for guiding us through that rather excruciating and awkward moment of trying to work out, do you split the bill or do you all, as Diane from Jamaica suggested, have individual bills? I'm James Reynolds, alone here at our desk in the World Service newsroom. This is Outside Source. 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
2: 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Massachusetts moves to ensure vaccine access as federal policy shifts.
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8: I'm Indira Lakshman on It's Here and Now. Coming up, President Trump faced blowback for picking a loyalist as the nation's acting spy boss. Now he's picked a lawyer with no background in intelligence.
7: Also, a surgeon remembers chaos at the hospital after the Pulse nightclub massacre in Orlando 10 years ago.
9: Law enforcement was concerned that it was a second shooter and that they may have gotten into the hospital as a patient. So we were on lockdown.
8: And a new exhibit on the American flag in art and photography, like that famous picture of Neil Armstrong planting a flag on the moon.
10: Because there's no wind on the moon, they had to put a bar to keep the flag up. So this is a fairly orchestrated image.
8: Coming up here and now.
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11: Live from NPR News in Washington, I'm Windsor Johnston. President Trump is pushing back against reports about a possible deal with Iran. In a post on social media, Trump said details reported by Tehran do not match what he says was agreed to in writing. Aaron David Miller is with the Carnegie Endowment for International Peace. He says the rapidly shifting messages from the president are raising questions about whether an agreement is within reach.
12: We've been here before. There's a bit of wash, rinse, and repeat here. I think by CNN's count, this is the 39th time the president, including yesterday, 39th time the president has basically put out a statement indicating we're on the cusp of an actual deal. I think it's reasonable to assume, and it is an assumption, that we are closer than ever, but ever actually has been extremely difficult to define when you're talking about Donald Trump and U.S.-Iranian negotiations.
11: The back and forth comes as negotiators continue working toward an agreement aimed at reducing tensions and restoring shipping through the Strait of Hormuz. An Israeli airstrike in Lebanon has damaged a UNESCO-listed World Heritage Site in the southern city of Tyre. NPR's Jana Raff reports from Beirut.
13: The ancient port of Tyre is an important Roman site, conquered by Alexander the Great and key to a powerful maritime empire. On Sunday, an Israeli airstrike cracked some of the 2,000-year-old walls, damaged columns, and shifted ancient capitals in what is known as the Egyptian port. An antiquities official, Nader Saklawi, tells NPR. He says some of the damage was caused when metal parts of a generator went flying following a strike that destroyed a century-old heritage house. Israel says it is launching attacks on Hezbollah in Tyre on Lebanon's southern coast. It did not say what it was targeting in that strike Sunday. Jane Araf, NPR News, Beirut.
11: The Men's World Soccer Tournament is underway. It kicked off yesterday in Mexico City, where Mexico beat South Africa in the first group stage match. Steve Futterman reports from a watch party in Los Angeles.
14: It was a festive gathering. The fans, most dressed in the Mexican team colors of green, white, and red, cheered wildly when Mexico jumped in front 1-0. El Tri, as the Mexican team is called, ended up beating South Africa 2-0. One of those attending was Victor Torres. His parents were both born in Mexico.
15: Very happy. We're excited to be here, excited for the opening of the World

0: Cup and hopefully Mexico keeps going up.
1: Around 3.5 million people of Mexican descent live in Los Angeles County, and it's possible the Mexican team could play a match in L.A. as the World Cup progresses. For NPR News, I'm Steve Futterman in Los Angeles.
2: On Wall Street, the Dow was up 203 points, the Nasdaq down 78. This is NPR News in Washington. A federal judge has temporarily blocked the Justice Department's nearly $1.8 billion anti-weaponization fund, despite public assurances from administration officials that the program is not moving forward. The judges ordered the government to provide sworn statements within a week from the acting attorney general and the Treasury Secretary, confirming the fund will not proceed. The Food and Drug Administration is taking a step to respond to the current outbreak of the New World screwworm. The FDA has authorized the use of a generic flea medicine to treat screwworm cases in cats and dogs. NPR's Sydney Lupkin reports.
3: New World screwworms are flies that lay eggs in living mammals, usually cattle. If left untreated, screwworm maggots can cause secondary infections and other deadly damage. A U.S. screwworm outbreak began earlier this month with an infected calf in Texas. There are now 6 cases total, according to the Department of Agriculture. The USDA also confirmed the parasite in a dog in New Mexico on Monday. The FDA has authorized generic nitinpyrim tablets for emergency use in dogs, puppies, cats, and kittens. The tablets are available over the counter, but veterinarians may still need to physically remove remaining screwworm larvae. Although screwworms mostly affect livestock, in rare cases they can infest humans and pets. Sydney Lupkin, NPR News.
2: SpaceX began trading at $150 a share. That's around 11% over the $135 the company had named as its list price. It's now officially the largest IPO in history. This is NPR.
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0: 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I'm Indira Lakshmanan in Boston.
1: I'm Peter O'Dowd in Phoenix. It's Here and Now. A powerful spying tool is set to expire at midnight. Lawmakers left Washington without renewing Section 702 of the Foreign Intelligence Surveillance Act, or FISA. It was a protest against President Trump's controversial pick of Bill Pulte, a loyalist without intelligence experience, to be acting director of national intelligence. But hours after the vote to extend FISA failed, President Trump came up with another name, Jay Clayton, to do the job permanently. Let's bring in Damian Paletta. He's Washington coverage chief for the Wall Street Journal. Damian, thanks for joining us.
2: My pleasure. Thank you.
1: So Bill Pulte didn't have an intelligence background. That angered a lot of Republicans and Democrats in Congress. What about Jay Clayton?
2: Jay Clayton's not really known for having an intelligence background either, but he's known as a really serious person who's had big jobs in both Trump administrations. He was the head of the Securities and Exchange Commission in the first term, and now he's the U.S. Attorney for the Southern District of New York, which is a very high-profile job that does deal with a lot of national security-type cases. So he's a person who's very well-respected by Democrats and Republicans, seen as a very serious person. Obviously, the president likes him a lot. He checks all the boxes. Why President Trump waited until, you know, so late in the process to do this? I think he kind of assumed that Congress would get out of his way and allow him to put Bill Pulte in this job. But when it became clear, especially from Speaker Mike Johnson, that that was not going to happen, Trump finally had to come up with this plan B. The problem is that there's really no way Congress is going to be able to move fast enough to renew that spying law before it expires. And so there'll be a brief kind of interruption there. And the question is, how quickly can the Senate move to confirm Jay Clayton for this new job, this really important intelligence job? And in the interim, that Bill Pulte will probably be there for some, maybe weeks, even a month or more. And what could someone like Bill Pulte do?
1: So let's talk more about Jay Clayton's experience. You mentioned his job as U.S. Attorney for the Southern District of New York. It's a big job. And again, as you mentioned, lots of high profile cases. Walk through some of those that might be relevant to this job as DNI.
2: Well, it's probably the most high-profile U.S. attorney job in the country. And oftentimes, you know, not only do they deal with Wall Street-related, you know, white-collar crimes, but frequently they're dealing with, you know, terror financing and things that involve really sensitive issues at the utmost kind of importance and secrecy. So you're dealing with the types of intelligence and counterintelligence stuff that the FBI would be involved with. This is a really good sign in terms of someone who would understand the way that kind of bad things happen, both the way that foreign actors try to impact the United States and the way the United States, quite frankly, interacts overseas. So they're looking for someone with that kind of experience and who's taken seriously by Democrats and the law enforcement community. Jay Clayton might have been the perfect pick for him. Also, the job he had at the Securities and Exchange Commission means that he really understands financial markets, the way things move around. That's a, you know, a really important job, too, when you're looking at an intelligence job where the economy is a big part of President Trump's foreign policy, right, whether it's, you know, things like that.
1: One big reason that lawmakers didn't like Bill Pulte for the job is because he's known for pushing for investigations into the president's perceived political adversaries. Are there any concerns that Clayton would do that or use the intelligence agencies for the president's political purposes?
2: It's a great question. Tulsi Gabbard, when she had the job as the head of intelligence, she did get involved in reviewing the 2020 election outcome, and President Trump wanted her to kind of try to overturn some of the findings from the 2020 election. And so one of the big questions is whether President Trump is going to pressure Jay Clayton to get involved in investigating voter fraud, voter interference, election interference. That doesn't sound like something Jay Clayton has been talking about a lot, but you never know. When the president, you know, turns up the pressure, a lot of people kind of start bending in that direction. And so I think that's what we're going to be watching closely. Bill Pulte certainly was involved and very interested in going after President Trump's enemies. And we're going to watch closely to see if Jay Clayton might do something similar, too.
1: Well, you know, he has been talking about it a little. Here he is on CNBC earlier this week. He was asked about an unproven conspiracy theory promoted by the White House about the California election and the slow pace of counting the votes there. Here's what Clayton said about U.S. elections.
3: On the integrity side, we're doing an absolutely terrible job, and the American people are right to question it.
1: So what do you make of that?
2: Well, that's kind of music to the president's ears. And one of the things in California specifically is you have had the president, the vice president, the Speaker of the House, all raising questions about California and the way votes were counted. But so far, there's been no evidence at all that there was any wrongdoing, any fraud, that the elections were impacted in any way by malicious intent. And so here's the tightrope walk for Jay Clayton. Can he say the things the president wants to hear about voter interference, you know, and still kind of do his job? Or does he start bending the agenda of this agency in the direction of the president's will, even if the facts don't take him there? And so that's what we're going to be watching really closely. We didn't see a lot of that kind of stuff at the SEC. We didn't see a lot of that kind of stuff in his U.S. attorney's job. But there's a lot more opportunity for that as the head of intelligence.
1: Oh, just briefly, the Senate Intelligence Committee has scheduled the confirmation hearing for next Wednesday, coming up pretty soon. Do you expect he'll get confirmed?
2: Yes, I do. And that's maybe the fastest I've ever seen a confirmation hearing. That just shows you that they want him in this job and not Bill Pulte any longer than possible. So, yes, I expect he'll get confirmed, not just because of his qualifications, but because Democrats do not want Bill Pulte to be in that job 1 minute longer than he has to be.
1: Damian Poletta, Washington coverage chief for The Wall Street Journal. Thanks.
2: My pleasure. Thank you.
0: And it's day two of the World Cup. And after co-host Mexico's victory against South Africa yesterday, the teams from the other two host countries, the U.S. and Canada, have their chance to shine. Canada takes on Bosnia and Herzegovina this afternoon in Toronto. And tonight, Team USA faces off against Paraguay in Los Angeles. Reporter Steve Futterman is in L.A. where all the action is happening. Steve, welcome back.
4: Great to be with you, Indira.
0: So lucky you to be in L.A. in the heart of it all.
4: Yes.
0: What is the atmosphere like? Are Angelinos welcoming the fans who've come for the kickoff game, or has it made the city's infamous traffic even worse?
4: Well, a bit of both. I mean, there's going to be lots of traffic around the stadium. We normally call it SoFi Stadium, but FIFA does not like any advertisements connected to the stadium. So for the World Cup, it's being called Los Angeles Stadium. But there's definitely lots of excitement. You know, soccer, or as real fans of the sport call it, football, you either love it or you sometimes don't really care for it. It's really been great for me to see areas of LA where there's a large ethnic identity, especially Hispanic areas. I mean, this is like nirvana for them, having the World Cup in their adopted nation. Yesterday, I spoke to Victor Torres. He's a first-generation American. His parents came here from Mexico. He is just totally embracing this moment. Take a listen.
5: It unifies the world. I like the fact that I feel that everyone's tuned in to these moments. Everyone around the world is tuned into this. It's nice to have people focused on a sport rather than tragedy or mishap. It's nice. It's nice to feel everybody's together.
4: And of course, you have people who have come to the U.S. from Europe, people from the U.K., France, Spain. I mean, soccer is their number one sport, so they are elated. And of course, this is the World Cup, and there are many people who really don't care about soccer normally, but who do care a lot about the World Cup. So there'll be some new soccer fans at least for a
0: quadrennial fans. These are the ones, yes, who only wake up every 4 years. All right, Steve.
4: Right.
0: This is your seventh World Cup, if that's possible. What stands out to you about this one?
4: Well, it's great to see it in the U.S., and I also like the fact that soccer is emerging. The last time the World Cup was here in the U.S. was in 1994. We were still relative to Europe and other soccer nations. We were a young soccer nation. Well, soccer has developed. There's Major League Soccer now. There are American players, a lot of American players who play in Europe now. So the sport has grown. Now, will this mean more success this time than in 1994? Hard to say. I mean, these European powers are still powerful, but the sport has really grown and a lot more people are into it now.
0: Well, you know, you are going to be attending the opening ceremony and the match tonight in LA. I'm totally jealous. I'll admit it. Katy Perry is going to be headlining. Yeah. And meanwhile, over in Canada, Michael Bublé will be performing. So total star power north of the border and here in LA. So tell us more about the opening ceremony. What do you expect?
4: Well, as you mentioned, Katy Perry, she will be the top name. But we also expect there to be some former big U.S. players showing up. And of course, this is L.A. Hollywood figures like to get some airtime on those Fox broadcasts and those cutaway shots. So I expect we're going to see a lot of big names in the stands, not necessarily on the field, but they want to show that they're there and they're into the World Cup. Like you said, quadrennial fans.
0: All right. What will you be watching out for Team USA tonight?
4: I think the big thing always for the U.S. team is, can the Americans score? 4 years ago, the U.S. played four matches and scored a total of three goals. You can't really do that and expect to succeed. So can the U.S. show more offensive creativeness? Christian Pulisic is probably the top player. Remember that name. He's the captain. He plays for AC Milan, one of the top European teams. Another player to watch out for, Weston McKennie. He has all the tools, and when he's on his game, he can turn things around. And of course, in any World Cup, you need strong performances from the goaltenders. The U.S. has two of them, Matt Friis and Matt Turner.
0: Well, you ask, can the U.S. score? I'd say that's the basic question for every football team performing. All right, there are eight matches this weekend, including Brazil versus Morocco, Haiti versus Scotland. Which games are you going to be watching most closely?
4: Yeah, I really like that Brazil-Morocco match. We all know about Brazil. Historically, they are often a favorite, but not so much this year. They are a bit under the radar, still very good. But I want to see what type of team they are. Morocco is a young, energetic team. The African teams in recent World Cups have really been a delight to watch. 4 years ago, Morocco became the first African team and the first team from an Arab country ever to reach the semifinals. So I really want to watch both these teams. And of course, next week we'll have the favorites on Monday, Spain, on Tuesday, France with Mbappe. And again, on Tuesday also, the defending champions, Argentina, with the legendary Leo Messi. So it's really going to be by midweek that all the teams will have been playing and we'll really get an idea of who seems to be, at least at this first look at the World Cup, which teams seem to be the strongest.
0: All right, super brief, Steve. Three red cards in the Mexico-South Africa game yesterday. Is it going to continue this badly?
4: I don't know. I think this may have been an anomaly. Last World Cup, there were a total of four red cards. The entire World Cup, we have three already. So
0: one
4: I think
0: game.
4: This may have been an anomaly.
0: Steve Futterman in L.A., thanks so much.
4: Thank you.
6: Robert Coles was a child psychiatrist who worked with black school children desegregating the South. At the end of his life, he was reunited with one of them, civil rights activist Ruby Bridges.
7: And I said, you did a really good thing and you've had an amazing life. And he said, you think so? And I said, you did a really good thing.
6: Ruby Bridges remembers Robert Coles on All Things Considered from NPR News.

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1: It's Here and Now. More Americans are rethinking how and where they want to live. We've reported recently on how recruiters from some countries have come to the U.S. looking for people willing to relocate. Some Americans are heading to Southeast Asia, and they're drawn in part by what they're seeing on social media sites like TikTok and YouTube. NPR's Windsor Johnston reports on what's behind that trend and what those videos may leave out.
2: Just minutes from the beach in Da Nang, a coastal city in central Vietnam, 37-year-old Mia Moore works as a holistic nutritionist. She moved there earlier this year after leaving California.
3: When I was living in the Bay Area, every day, all day was consumed with how am I going to make more money. Here in Vietnam, I don't have to constantly think like that.
2: In Vietnam, she says her life is more affordable.
3: People oftentimes try to say, oh, it's cheap here, but I don't like that because cheap infers that it's low quality when it's actually a really high quality of life. It's just less expensive.
2: Moore says routine medical care, like going to the dentist, can cost a fraction of what it does in the U.S. And she's not alone in making the move. Estimates based on United Nations data show the number of Americans living in Southeast Asia has grown from about 32,000 in 1990 to nearly 88,000 today. And those numbers are likely an undercount. Earlier this year, a Brookings Institution analysis suggested U.S. migration in 2025 may have turned negative, meaning more people are leaving than entering. Experts say that shift has been building for years.
4: I think it is part of a broader trend and one that we have been seeing for some time, and in particular, the rise of digital nomadism.
2: Brooke Erin Duffy is a professor of communications at Cornell University.
4: More and more people are working remotely, especially since the pandemic. And so people are trying to find ways to integrate work into their lifestyle.
2: Duffy says social media has helped fuel that trend, especially on platforms like TikTok and YouTube, where creators document life overseas in real time. For many Americans, making the move work depends on earning in U.S. dollars. Many rely on remote jobs or savings, and long-term residency can be complicated. In Vietnam, some cycle through short-term visas, leaving and returning every few months. And there are other trade-offs when moving to Southeast Asia. For Chris Michaels, the move meant leaving behind a corporate career in Chicago and starting over in Thailand. He says the transition wasn't easy.
5: There were a couple of moments where I'd wake up at 2-3 in the morning having mini panic attacks, thinking, what did I do? I can't believe I quit my job and now I'm 8,000 miles away from everybody I know.
2: Even now, he says there are limits.
5: I'm a guest in this country and I will always, in some regards, that's the only thing I will ever be.
2: Duffy says experiences like that often don't show up in the videos people see online.
4: The images that circulate about life or work that circulate online are always filtered through a glossy prism.
2: For Mia Moore, she's still getting to know Vietnam's culture and adjusting to life there. But she says the stress is lifted.
3: My prime focus now is how do I want my day to look?
2: Without the financial pressure, she says she has more control over her daily life. Windsor Johnston, NPR News.
6: Ten years ago today, a gunman walked into the Pulse nightclub in Orlando, Florida, and opened fire inside the LGBTQ-friendly club that was filled with people celebrating Latin culture and music. At the time, it was the deadliest shooting in U.S. history. 49 people died, more than 50 were injured. The victims poured into a level one trauma center that was just blocks away. They arrived at the Orlando Health Hospital in the back of police pickup trucks and inside the cars of civilians. The crisis pushed the medical staff to its limit, performing 28 surgeries in the first 24 hours. Trauma surgeon Dr. Joseph Ibrahim was there that night, and he joins us now. Doctor, welcome. Thank you so much for sharing your time with us today. I understand you just got out of a surgery, and I imagine it's not easy to reflect on that night even after a decade has passed.
7: No, thanks for having me, Peter.
6: If we could just go back to that night, I mean, this happened in the middle of the night. At what point did you realize that something was seriously wrong?
7: Yes, I was the backup surgeon. I got called in by Dr. Chad Smith around 2 a.m. Just remember, you kind of take it in. You're like, okay, where do I even start? And then the training kind of kicks in. And, seeing a very critically injured gentleman, first off the bat, and Dr. Smith informing me that, this person had been triaged to basically non-survivable injury, had non-survivable injuries. You know, while we train for that and we do drills that look at that, that is something that when it comes to you in real life, it takes you for a second, because obviously every case that comes in, we do our best to get that patient back to their way of life.
6: Well, if I can understand what he was saying to you, then it sounds like he was saying this person won't survive. We have to give up and move to the next one.
7: Correct. And that's the different mindset that we, unfortunately you have to take when you have 30, 40 patients coming in at once. Once he told me that, like I said, I took a second, kind of looked at him, and I realized he was correct and moved on to the next patient. And then, we had a brief discussion on, should we call in more help? And then we're like, yes, we should call in everybody that's available.
6: Well, as I said, a team of doctors performed 28 surgeries in the first 24 hours of this crisis, which I assume is something you had never seen before in your career and probably since. How did you get through that first night and the days that followed? I mean, physically, yes, but also emotionally.
7: Yeah. Again, fortunately, the training kind of kicks in the moment. You're able to kind of disassociate. And it doesn't really hit you till you're able to sit down and, you don't have stuff going on. That's when it really kind of hits you on the gravity of everything. What does this mean? And how does it affect you as a human? And those kind of things.
6: Do you remember that moment?
7: I do.
6: When you weren't the doctor anymore, but you were the human being.
7: Exactly. So getting in the car, literally just sitting there, holding on the steering wheel, thinking just what in the world? The buzz or the sound of the helicopters, the media helicopters. I remember that very vividly. That's still a sound to me to this day that initiates a little hesitancy, takes me back to that moment. But, went home, talked to my family, hugged my family, my kids. And then, you stand in the shower and you're just like, I'm so blessed. Why am I so blessed and lucky? And B, why did these poor individuals have to go through this and experience this?
6: I'm talking with Dr. Joseph Ibrahim, trauma surgeon in Orlando, who treated the victims of the Pulse nightclub shooting 10 years ago today. Doctor, at the time, the country had never seen such a catastrophic mass shooting until, unfortunately, Las Vegas the following year.
7: Right.
6: What did you learn that night that you're telling other hospitals, like, look, if this ever happens to you, you have to do this?
7: Phone chargers. Our administrators went out and bought all the phone chargers within probably a 5-mile radius of the hospital. Mm. Little things like, will the radios work inside the hospital? Because as you can imagine, the walls of the hospital are pretty thick. Cell phones don't work that great sometimes. Sometimes the walkie-talkies don't even work that great for law enforcement. Do we have a common channel that they use? So that kind of discussion has to happen beforehand. Things for us in particular, from a medical standpoint, the trauma surgeons that we called in couldn't get to the trauma room.
6: Because it was so packed with people?
7: Packed with people. We had one scenario where law enforcement was concerned that there was a second shooter and that they may have gotten into the hospital as a patient. So
6: you were barricaded inside the hospital, right? Yeah.
7: Yes, sir. We were on lockdown and had a SWAT team going door to door, room to room, floor to floor, checking every person in the hall.
6: Well, doctor, I don't see how you prepare for that, I don't know how you prepare for the flood of people, the families who are racked with grief, desperate for information. Many didn't speak English, and you, mm-hmm. I understand, were among the doctors who had to tell them what was going on. How do you prepare for any of this?
7: Yeah, as a human being, there's not much that can prepare you for that. I've been doing this since 2003. While this one was pretty horrific, I've had lots of horrific talks with families. Mm-hmm. And it doesn't have to be a mass shooting to be something to affect you significantly. It can be one bad cancer diagnosis. It can be a single car crash. It can be a young individual. It can be a pregnant woman that gets struck by a car. I mean, those are all scenarios that unfortunately we've had to deal with. Those, in a way, prepare you for some of these moments. But you're right. At the end of the day, and that's something I've really tried to advocate for, mental health, you know, got into counseling after this. You also need a professional to give you the skills of, okay, how do I deal with this stress? How do I not carry it to the next patient? How do I not take it home with me? But how do I also let my family in so that I'm not keeping it in and bottling it up and then I explode or I'm less patient or whatever. It can take one single experience, one patient that can really push you in a way you never thought you'd be. It doesn't take a mass shooting.
6: Dr. Joseph Ibrahim is a trauma surgeon at Orlando Health. Dr. Ibrahim, thank you so much. I appreciate speaking with you.
7: Thank you, Peter. It's been a pleasure.
6: It's Here and Now.

Live from NPR News in Boston, I'm Steve Brown. In a new blow to the Kremlin's narrative that Moscow is winning the four-year-old war in Ukraine, Kyiv's forces have targeted fuel supplies to the Crimean Peninsula. That has triggered the worst fuel crisis on the Black Sea Peninsula since it was illegally annexed by Russia back in 2014. The persistent attacks reflect Ukraine's growing ability to carry out drone strikes and have caught Russia off guard and struggling for a response. The gas shortages are threatening to cause further disruptions to the tourism-dependent region just as the summer holiday season is getting underway. Authorities and residents are assessing damage and beginning cleanup efforts after tornadoes hit areas south of Chicago. Several hundred thousand customers in Illinois and Indiana were without power today, and dozens of flights at Chicago airports have been canceled or delayed. There are no reports of deaths or life-threatening injuries after yesterday's severe weather. Emergency crews are inspecting damage and assisting displaced residents. Artist David Hockney has died at the age of 88. His paintings of pools shimmering in the Los Angeles sunshine became icons of 20th century art. He was one of the most popular and critically lauded British artists of the last century. You're listening to Here and Now.

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1: It's here and now. More than 67,000 people are diagnosed in the U.S. every year with pancreatic cancer, according to the American Cancer Society. It's one of the deadliest and most aggressive cancers, with only 13% of patients on average surviving 5 years after diagnosis. A new drug to treat the cancer is fueling hope among patients whose advanced metastatic disease hasn't gone into remission after standard treatment such as chemotherapy. Diraxonrasib is an experimental pill that doubled those patients' survival time compared with chemo, according to the results of a clinical trial. Now the drug is being offered to some patients outside of that trial, but doctors are facing challenges trying to prescribe it. Ed Silverman is writing about this for our editorial partners at STAT, the health and medicine publication. Ed, welcome.
2: Hi.
1: So tell us about this new drug and why it's so groundbreaking.
2: Well, some very important clinical trial data that was recently released showed that it more than doubled the survival rate for late-stage pancreatic cancer patients. Late-stage means that the cancer is already spread elsewhere. So patients who are given standard chemotherapy survived on average 6.7 months, but those given the new drug, diraxonrasib, survived 13.2 months. Which is means there's a 60% lower risk of death during the study. It's a very, very significant finding.
1: Well, diraxonrasib is made by a small company called Revolution Medicines, which doesn't own or operate its own manufacturing facilities. So I have a couple questions here. First, now that people are allowed to access this drug outside of clinical trials, who is eligible? But will the company even be able to keep up with the demand for it?
2: Well, the criteria for the program allow only those people who were previously treated for their cancer, but they're not eligible for a clinical trial and they have no other treatment options. As far as keeping up with the demand, the real issue here is just the mechanics of starting an expanded access program, particularly if you're a small company, because there are a lot of bureaucratic steps. It has to be over or approved by the FDA. And so doctors and patients are clamoring for the product. The company announced the availability, or rather the expanded access program, on May 1st, but it took a number of weeks until the paperwork procedure was really possible for this to get started.
1: All right. Well, I want to pick up on something you said, Ed, which is that the drug has not yet been approved by the FDA. So when will that happen, and when can we expect wider access to this life-extending drug?
2: The company has indicated it plans to seek approval, and it should happen very quickly given the fact that there's so much excitement about this.
1: Well, one last thought from you, Ed. I'd like you to sort of give us the 30,000-foot view here, which is that even though this might extend people's lives from 6.7 months to 13.2 months, we're still nowhere near a cure for one of the deadliest and most aggressive kinds of cancer. Am I right?
2: That's correct. Unfortunately, we're not all the way there, but this is a very, very significant leap. So it really, even though it sounds like 7 months is small, the fact that we have something that can extend survival in a significant way statistically is a very, very big deal. And it points a way forward to treat pancreatic cancer more aggressively and potentially other cancers just as aggressively in the future.
1: Ed Silverman is a senior writer at STAT, the health and medicine publication. Ed, thanks so much.
2: Thank you for having me.
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3: Australian actress Samara Weaving is known as a scream queen, with roles in horror movies like Ready or Not and The Babysitter.
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3: Like her new role as a runaway con artist in the new movie Carolina Caroline. 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
2: And I'm Indira Lakshmanan. It's Here and Now. This Sunday, June 14th, marks the day the Continental Congress first adopted the Stars and Stripes as our national flag in 1777. For the 2.5 centuries since that first flag day, the banner has become a symbol of patriotism and valor. It's also been a canvas for generations of artists to depict their highest hopes for our nation in peacetime and at war, and to explore our failures to live up to our founding ideals.
3: The flag continues to be important. Every generation approaches it through a different lens. And our exhibition allows viewers to see that evolution.
2: That's E. Carmen Ramos. She's chief curator at the National Gallery of Art in Washington, D.C. The museum just opened a new exhibit to mark the country's 250th anniversary called American Icon, the U.S. Flag and Art, and I joined her there for a tour. We started with an 1863 painting by an African-American artist whose name has been lost to history.
3: This is a work titled Allegory of Freedom. There's a black family standing by a tall American flag. And in the distance, you see an American landscape. You also see a Union soldier holding a flag on horseback, riding through the landscape.
2: This was at the height of the Civil War in 1863. Yeah. And what I'm noticing is the black man at front and center of this frame is dressed in a Union military uniform, and he's fighting for the Union side.
3: Absolutely. And the fact that it's by this unidentified artist also speaks to how important it was for Americans to portray this evolution and freedom in the United States.
2: We have the black soldier looking straight at us, the flag planted right there in the middle, and then we see a white Union soldier on horseback. He's holding aloft the Stars and Stripes, and he's dragging on the ground another flag. Is that the Confederate flag?
3: It is an early version of the Confederate flag, indeed. So again, it's showing the evolution of flag imagery in the United States across time.
2: Wonderful. All right, where would you like to take us next?
3: The exhibition is not laid out chronologically, so we're jumping between different historical moments. And Jasper Johns, of course, is an artist that is so associated with the American flag.
2: Now, I'm looking at the colors here. The part of the flag that would typically be blue is orange here, and instead of the red stripes, we have green. And I had read that this was a critique of the Vietnam War and the use of Agent Orange.
3: I think the green color is a reference to the fatigue of soldiers.
2: Okay.
3: So he was definitely thinking about the discourse around the Vietnam War.
2: Very interesting. Mm-hmm. Okay. So one of the striking paintings in this exhibit is this 1917 work by the American Impressionist Childe Hassam called Allies Day, May 1917. Tell us what we're looking at here.
3: We are looking at a parade on Fifth Avenue in New York in 1917. Suspended throughout the picture are flags of England, the United States, and France. And it's all about how the United States has joined the fight in World War I, and it was an expression of unity. So it's a glorious painting done in an impressionistic style, full daylight, and it's one of the icons of our American art collection. An exhibition on the American flag could not be done without it.
2: It's like a sea of red, white, and blue flags from the United States and its two main allies, France and Britain. And I'm wondering, because normally wartime pictures are not so happy, how was Childe Hassam able to make a sort of, yay, we're entering the war thing, mm-hmm. seem like a happy occasion?
3: You know, I think this is at the beginning of the war, the beginning of our entrance. So I think it's an optimistic view. It's a view of our solidarity with our partners in this effort. And we're seeing also a lot of people in the streets. You know, it kind of represents the American people.
2: So there's quite a lot of photography in this show. So this is Gordon Parks' 1942 photograph, American Gothic. Tell us what we're looking at.
3: We are looking at Ella Watson, who was a charwoman or maid who was working for the FSA, the Farm Security Administration.
2: So the U.S. government.
3: The U.S. government, here in Washington, D.C. And you see her holding a broom with a mop nearby. Behind her is a large American flag that's draped. It's kind of blurry a bit. And she's staring at us. And it's a work that Gordon Parks created.
2: And he himself was African American. He centered other African Americans in his work who had not yet been made the main subjects of fine art photography. And I also wonder about his title, American Gothic, which seems to be a callback to a really famous 1930 painting by Grant Wood that I'm sure many listeners will be familiar with, of the white farmer with his daughter, and they're standing there with a pitchfork in front of their home. So is this a call out to that? And tell us what's happening.
3: He was definitely thinking of that iconic image in American art, and he's reflecting on a very different experience and encouraging us to think about what that relationship is and what do the differences between those two images mean.
2: I'd love to talk about the Neil Armstrong photo.
3: Sure.
2: This is a photograph that everyone who's listening will be familiar with. Buzz Aldrin standing next to an American flag on the moon. You have it credited to Neil Armstrong and NASA. I wouldn't have thought of it as an artwork, but tell me why you included it in the show and what are you trying to say here?
3: I think that this photograph is likely one of the most recognizable pictures, not only in the United States, but possibly in the world. An image of Buzz Aldrin standing, looking, almost facing a pole with the flag, and as if it's, you know, billowing in the wind, but it's not, because there's no wind on the moon. So they had to put a bar to keep the flag up. So this is a fairly orchestrated image.
2: Right. Staged, very, kind of like the Iwo Jima,
3: absolutely.
2: Raising the flag in Iwo Jima photograph. That was also staged.
3: Yes, it's a very staged image.
2: Carmen, I wanted to bring us over here to the most recent work in the whole show, which is by a Black American woman artist called Holly Bass. And this is a video work of hers framed in this gorgeous, very ornate gold frame that makes me think of the old masters, showing us a life-size version of Holly Bass herself dancing.
3: Yeah, this is the most exciting work in the exhibition. And Holly Bass created this work really as a reflection of the contributions of Black women to American society. What we see is really a joyous performance of the artists dancing and grooving against a white background, holding a scarf, a representation of the American flag. She's also reflecting on her own family history. She has family members who were sharecroppers, so there's a point in the video where she takes the scarf to sort of wipe the sweat off her brow as a kind of like reflection.
2: I also love how joyous it is, because she's smiling, she's celebratory, she puts the American flag scarf around her neck, ties it in a big bow. So it's not a sad work, it's a triumphant work.
3: It is a triumphant work. I love the way she animates the scarf in so many different ways. Sometimes she uses it in a very dainty way or to dance with it.
2: To wrap us up here at the end of this show, I want to ask you a sort of larger question. Now, a work that many of our listeners may be familiar with is Washington Crossing the Delaware, the giant oil painting from 1851. I think it's in the Metropolitan Museum of Art in New York. It famously featured a flag that did not exist in 1776 when this painting is supposed to be set. It was an effort to imprint the Stars and Stripes, which was only created a year later, on the national psyche. So I want to ask you how artists today are still engaged in myth-making when they depict our flag in art.
3: I think that the artists of today and really the artists in the exhibition have approached it through so many different lenses. And I think the goal of our exhibition is to invite viewers to see that evolution, the evolution of our national history, and to see the different ways that artists have evoked the flag to present their personal perspectives and their take on American history.
2: That's E. Carmen Ramos, Chief Curator of the National Gallery of Art in Washington, D.C. American Icon, the U.S. Flag and Art is free and open to the public until December 6th. 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
1: It's Here and Now. The U.S. men's national soccer team plays Paraguay in Los Angeles tonight. The match starts at 9 p.m. Eastern. That's 6 p.m. in L.A.
2: Some fans tuning into games will be enjoying watch parties with food and drink from the countries of their favorite teams. And elsewhere on today's show, cocktail expert Joe Gitter from America's Test Kitchen takes us on a world tour for the World Cup.
3: American, I think you've got to go with a Manhattan. You've got to go strong. All right. You've got to go heavy. Rye whiskey, sweet vermouth, and Angostura bitters.
2: Great.
3: And for Spain, which frankly has won far too many competitions for its own good, the Tinto de Verano.
2: Oh, what is that? I've never heard of it.
3: It's a beautiful drink.
2: It means the sort of tint of summer.
3: Exactly, the red of summer. And so it's made with red wine. Think of it like a...
2: Is it like a sangria?
3: A sangria, but it's elevated with a little bit of fizz, maybe a little bit of soda, some more lemons, and it's just like a sangria that's been woken up.
2: I can attest that is delicious, and you can find Joe's recipes at hereandnow.org. So TGIF and cheers, Peter.
1: Yes, I will definitely take a Manhattan. Yes, please. Cheers to you. And here's to this next story about balsa wood airplanes. Kids love them. So do kids at heart. WBUR's Sharon Brody introduces us to the company that makes them.
4: Welcome to the factory at Paul K. Guillo Incorporated in Wakefield, Massachusetts, about a 30-minute drive north of Boston. It's a steampunky paradise at the heart of a business that's been delivering aviation joy for 100 years.
5: We're really very old school here.
4: Tom Barker started working at Guillo's 51 years ago when he was still in high school. Now he's the CEO and treasurer of the Balsa Wood Toy Airplane Company that launched in 1926. Guillo's is pretty much the only U.S. designer and manufacturer of these featherweight gliders that people have been tossing through the air and trying to untangle from tree branches since basically forever.
5: We have a product that is universally loved. It's just the imagination. 9-year-old kid's going to be thinking that he's the best thing in the world. Maybe he's the astronaut, and I'm going to throw this thing way up in the sky.
4: Paul K. Guillo started the business a century ago in his hometown of Wakefield, and Tom Barker says that led to his own thrilling childhood discovery.
5: Well, I grew up in Wakefield. I used to summer on Cape Cod, and when I was 6 or 7 years old, I went over to the local drugstore, and I picked up one of the gliders, you know, for 10 or 25 cents. And I was reading the back of the package one time, and it said, manufacturer Wakefield, Mass. I said, holy cow, that's where I live.
4: And holy cow, are customers ever devoted to these gliders. Mark Tennant is a designer who joined the company decades ago.
6: The wing slot in the fuselage is longer than the wing, so you can slide that wing forward and backwards in the plane, and where that wing is in the little toy plane is the secret to get it to either fly straight and far or do stunts and loops. We do say that on the back of the package. Again, nobody reads all these instructions. I put hours into writing.
4: Damn the instructions. Full speed ahead. People do like to improvise when they fly these planes. And the factory itself is a testament to improvisation. The machines are unique because the product is unique.
7: I like the equipment. It's very one of a kind. Nobody else that has that. It's the only one in the world.
4: Keith Ballou is a machinist in the factory. He's worked for Guillo's since the 1970s.
7: I maintain the building, the machinery, everything from A to Z. I got equipment out there that we designed and built, and all the equipment we have improved on. And there's not a piece of machinery or shelving in here that I haven't moved at least once. Well, you know, I had a chance to go work for a missile company, but I didn't want to make bombs. I'd rather make toys. It's kind of fun.
4: And these fun toys make generations of customers happy.
6: They fly fantastic, and that's why people like them, and that's why we've been around so long.
5: Flight just fascinates people. You throw it, okay, well, maybe it's just going to go 10 or 15 feet. And then you go, gee, how am I going to make it go further? And you're learning while you're doing this.
6: I think it makes you feel young again, giggling, laughing, to be able to buy a little toy airplane for $3 or $4 and get that little fascination out of a product that you put together in, you know, 20, 30 seconds, and we're able to throw it around the backyard. You know, for me, it makes me feel like I'm 12 again. For some people, they just like to see it fly.
8: Well, I'm a little airplane now.
5: Every grown-up's a kid at heart. That's really what it is. I think you could give a glider to a 96-year-old guy, and he's going to take that thing out, and he's going to show everybody up and down the hall that he has an airplane, and, you know, let's go into the recreation room, and let's fly it around, and everybody's going to gather around and watch what he does, because it's fun. I'm

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1: 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I'm Peter O'Dowd in Phoenix.
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3: I'm Indira Lakshmanan. It's Here and Now. Coming up, we discuss conflict of interest claims over Sunday's pay-for-play cage fights on the White House lawn with our weekly politics roundtable.
2: Plus, a working mom's struggle to make ends meet. She sells candy, organizes fish fries, lets researchers study her brain.
4: Doing these little things on the side to make extra money, I don't know how I do it, but I just do it because it has to get done.
3: These stories and the World Cup isn't just about sports. It's also a great excuse for a party. We make some cocktails to celebrate the team.
5: If you go to England in the summertime, go to a garden party, and someone thrusts a frosty glass into your hand, that glass is going to be pinned.
3: Coming up, Here and Now.
2: Cheers. First the news.
6: Live from NPR News in Washington, I'm Windsor Johnston. The opening bell at the NASDAQ today as SpaceX made its market debut. NPR's Jeff Brumfield reports company shares opened above the listing price.
7: SpaceX began trading at $150 a share. That's around 11% over the $135 the company had named as its list price. It's now officially the largest initial public offering in history. The IPO is also set to make Elon Musk even richer. He could become the world's first trillionaire. The soaring stock price comes despite the fact that SpaceX has been recording big losses in its AI business. Investors are betting that Musk's vision can take the spaceflight company literally to the moon and beyond. Jeff Brumfield, NPR News.
6: A federal judge has issued a preliminary injunction blocking the Justice Department's nearly $1.8 billion anti-weaponization fund. The judge said the move was necessary despite the department's statements that the fund was not moving forward. NPR's Ryan Lucas reports.
8: At a court hearing on a lawsuit challenging the fund, U.S. District Judge Leonie Brinkema said the public statements from DOJ officials that the department was abandoning the fund were not sufficient. She noted that President Trump continues to publicly support the fund and that the government has refused to formally declare under oath that the fund is indeed dead. Judge Brinkema therefore issued a preliminary injunction blocking the fund, but she gave the Justice Department 1 week to provide a clear, unambiguous declaration under penalty of perjury, signed by the acting attorney general and the U.S. Treasury secretary, that the fund will not move ahead. If it does so, the judge said she will likely dismiss the lawsuit. If the government does not do so, then the case will move forward. Ryan Lucas, NPR News, Alexandria, Virginia.
6: Ebola continues to spread in Eastern Democratic Republic of Congo. According to the latest figures, more than 670 people have contracted the virus and 136 have died. Emmett Livingstone reports.
9: All appears calm on the streets of Bunia, a city of over 1 million people in Ituri province in eastern Congo. But the easy atmosphere belies the ongoing crisis. Hand-washing stations have sprung up everywhere. And in a central plaza, a screen blares a video explaining Ebola symptoms on loop. 185 cases have been recorded in the city, but there is active transmission in the rural hinterland too. According to the latest government figures, confirmed cases have been recorded in over half of Ituri's health zones. No one knows the true number of people infected. Aid workers say that many people are choosing to stay at home if they develop symptoms, which is complicating the response. For NPR News, I'm Emmett Livingstone in Bunia.
6: On Wall Street, the Dow was up 352 points. This is NPR. Cleanup operations are underway across parts of the Midwest after severe storms brought tornadoes, power outages, and travel disruptions yesterday. More than 380,000 customers

0: Farmers in Illinois and Indiana were left without electricity. Tornado damage was reported in several communities. There's one reported death in Iowa. The long-awaited opening of a massive new bridge between Detroit and Windsor, Ontario, Canada, is being postponed. Officials in charge of the Gordie Howe International Bridge canceled a ribbon-cutting ceremony set for today. Quinn Kleinfelter from member station WDET reports.
1: The new span, jointly owned by Canada and the state of Michigan, would compete with the private Ambassador Bridge across one of the U.S. busiest trade corridors. But President Trump is engaging in a trade war with Canada. He's vowed to block the bridge from opening unless the U.S. receives extra trade concessions, even though Canada covered all of the cost of construction. Canadian Prime Minister Mark Carney says his nation is working through issues with the Trump administration, which is also negotiating a renewal of the free trade deal between the U.S., Canada, and Mexico. For NPR News, I'm Quinn Kleinfelter in Detroit.
0: Artist David Hockney has died. He was known for his vibrant paintings of swimming pools and California landscapes that helped define modern art. Born in Northern England, Hockney spent much of his life in Southern California and became one of the most influential British artists of the last century. He was 88 years old. This is NPR.
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1: I'm Peter O'Dowd in Phoenix. It's Here and Now. President Trump is once again raising expectations that a deal to end the war with Iran is close. He says Vice President J.D. Vance could even sign that deal this weekend in Geneva. The president, however, will remain in Washington. He turns 80 on Sunday, and he's going to be watching a series of mixed martial arts cage fights on the South Lawn of the White House. The private for-profit UFC event is billed as part of the 250th birthday celebration of the United States.
0: And remember that $1.776 billion anti-weaponization fund created to compensate Trump allies prosecuted by the last Justice Department, including potentially January 6th rioters? Well, this morning, a federal judge gave the DOJ 1 week to document that the fund will not move forward. Our Friday Politics Roundtable joins us to dig into all the news. Alana Shore is senior Washington editor at Semaphore, and Sahil Kapoor is senior national political reporter for NBC News. Welcome to both of you.
2: Happy Friday.
3: Great to be here.
0: So Trump says the war with Iran is over. He called into a campaign event in Georgia last night. Let's listen.
4: I don't know if you heard, but we ended the war with Iran today, and they have agreed never to have a nuclear weapon, something that we insisted on. That was the whole purpose.
0: Now, hours before that, Trump was talking about U.S. troops taking Karg Island. NBC reported the U.S. military was just 3 hours from launching missiles. Sahil, it feels like whiplash. What is going on here?
2: Yeah, it certainly does. So the context here is that our NBC News desk has done some research on this. We found there have been 31 instances since late February, since the war in Iran began, when President Trump has claimed that the war is over or that it's nearly over or that a peace deal that is imminent coming within the next few days or within the next week or so. What's happening now is the U.S. and the Iranians are negotiating what they call a memorandum of understanding. It's essentially an agreement to enter a new round of negotiations for 60 days to reach a final agreement. So there are a lot of sticking points that remain, the finer details. Continue to sort of bedevil the two sides. It basically revolves around two things. One is Iran's nuclear program and what to do with the currently enriched uranium. The U.S. wants it entirely out of their hands with prohibitions on future enrichment. The Iranians see this as vital leverage and they won't easily give it up. They want economic sanctions at minimum. And the second is the Strait of Hormuz. What happens there? The U.S. Desperately wants this open because the effective closing of this waterway has pushed up the price of gas, of diesel, food, fertilizer. It's created a bit of a political crisis for President Trump and his party ahead of this year's elections. And the Iranians recognize the leverage they have here. They don't want to surrender. Yeah. Control because of the asymmetric advantage. So can they actually find an agreement on these finer points? I think that's very, very much still to be determined.
1: Let's talk about the economic cost of this war. We learned this week that inflation is at its highest point in 3 years. Gas prices are still high. And so safe to say, I think jaws in both parties dropped when the president said this.
5: The numbers were great. You know what I really love? I love the inflation.
1: Alana, how did the president go on to explain what he meant by that?
6: Well, he didn't really explain it in a clarifying way. There was some speculation that he likes what's going on with the Iranian oil that he might be able to extract somehow as part of a deal. There wasn't a lot of clarity. When we asked the White House what he meant, they referred us back to previous conversations about how close a deal was. But this is not the first time that the president has got in the way of his own message on this.
0: All right. Well, Sahil, there's been an ongoing economic cost from this war. You know, we're talking about that inflation. It's at its highest point in 3 years. Gas prices remain more than a dollar higher than they were before the war. And so basically, jaws in both political parties dropped when Trump said this. Let's listen.
1: Oh, I think we heard. Yeah, we just heard that. Actually.
0: Oh, okay. Sorry. Do you know what the president meant by this?
2: Well, what the president seemed to be indicating is that he likes the inflation being high because, in his view, it's going to come down starkly and suddenly when the war in Iran ends. That was sort of his explanation on this question. Now, whether that's real is a whole other thing. The supply chains are not going to resort to what they were immediately. I think the blockade of the Strait of Hormuz has created long-term problems that are going to take at least months to resolve if we somehow go back to the status quo ante without any interest or plans by the Iranians to choke off the Strait of Hormuz again. There are just so many open questions about this. And even if it does, even if the war does end very quickly, things are not going to go back to the way they were economically in a hurry.
1: All right, let's shift gears here, talk about Congress. There's a new acting director of national intelligence who's going to take over next week. Some lawmakers were so concerned about Bill Pulte's lack of experience that they left town yesterday without extending this critical part of the Foreign Intelligence Surveillance Act, even though it's going to expire at midnight tonight. Morning Edition asked Democratic Senator Chris Coons if he saw a way that Congress could reauthorize it. Let's listen.
3: We can, if someone other than Bill Pulte is acting DNI, or if someone else is confirmed as DNI.
1: Okay, well, it looks like that might happen. But first, why was Pulte such a lightning rod, Alana?
6: Where do we begin? For starters, he doesn't have any of the statutorily required national security experience for a position like this. Yeah, it's in the law that states whoever holds the DNI role should have specific subject matter knowledge. Bill Pulte is 38. He's the scion of a home building family. He has a fair amount of experience with financial markets, which explains his current job as, you know, chief housing regulator, but not in this sector. And what he does really have experience with is coming up with kind of allegedly clever ideas to pursue the president's political enemies. He started multiple mortgage fraud investigations by referring complaints to the DOJ that all targeted prominent Democrats. Pretty much none of those have been followed through on. What he is chiefly concerned with is convincing the president that he is a loyalist who might be able to use the intelligence apparatus to help Trump go after his enemies. And that is the main concern.
0: All right. You know, Sahil, I'm wondering about Jay Clayton. Can we talk about the guy who has now been nominated, the U.S. attorney from the Southern District of New York, who doesn't also have intelligence experience? But, you know, what's your sense of how quickly Congress might work to confirm him?
2: Well, this is an important question because it doesn't look like Democrats are going to allow any kind of FISA Section 702 extension while Bill Pulte is in charge, even if it is temporarily on an acting basis, which President Trump still plans to, put him in. So FISA Section 702, that warrantless surveillance power that is strongly supported by the intelligence community, is set to expire today. And the Senate is going to try to move as quickly as possible. They're going to begin the process next week, when it comes to the committee process on Jay Clayton. Democrats don't find him as objectionable as Bill Pulte. He seems to have certainly a better shot at getting confirmed, and certainly more support within both parties than Bill Pulte did. He formerly led the SEC. He's currently a district judge at the Southern District of New York. So I do think this is key here. I think it's also notable that the president's timing here has been so bad for his own agenda, for his own party on a number of fronts. It delayed his big reconciliation bill on ICE and CBP by about 2 weeks because he announced that weaponization fund that torpedoed it before. He announced Bill Pulte when he knew FISA 702 was going to expire and should have known that that was going to create problems with the vote because the negotiations were already so sensitive. The president is a little bit detached from the dynamics on Capitol Hill right now to his own detriment.
1: Okay. There is a big event happening this weekend that I mentioned in the introduction. I want to talk about that, Sahil. The octagon that's gone up on the White House South Lawn for the cage match on Sunday, which, as I said, Trump's 80th birthday. What kind of statement do you think the president is making with an event like this?
2: I don't think it's so much a statement. I think President Trump just loves a good show. He's a fan of the UFC. This sort of allows the big show to come to him. It puts himself at the center of it. He's going to have VIPs dishing out, as much as $1 million or more for tickets, people falling all over themselves to get in. It's part of the America 250 celebrations that, the president wants to be adorned with Trump imagery all over. Again, it's part of the whole specter of Trump in legacy mode at this time. He's thinking about what happens in 2.5 years when he's no longer president, given that he can't run again. So he wants that renovations like a new White House ballroom. He wants his name on the Kennedy Center. He wants to put his face on a new $250 bill. Some of this stuff probably won't happen, but it gives you a bit of a sense of where his mind is right now.
0: Alana, The Hill reports that it's going to cost at least $60 million, this cage fight, and it's going to be paid for by taxpayers as well as the United Fighting Championship. It's not being shown on regular broadcast TV. It's a for-profit, pay-per-view event for a company in which the Trump family owns stock. There's been a lawsuit filed. Tell us what questions you have about this with regards to conflict of interest.
6: Well, absolutely. It's also, you know, been reported that there is an MOU signed by the State Department, which includes opportunities for UFC fighters to serve as unofficial global ambassadors, essentially promoting the sport overseas with the government's seal of approval. So, you know, the head of UFC, Dana White, is a personal friend of the president, longtime Trump, loves going to UFC fights in Miami and elsewhere. It's clear that while White says he's going to take a loss on this, he also talks about the huge, you know, earned media he's getting from this. And he is getting a huge benefit to his business from the president via this MOU at state and via the fight itself. It's an undeniable conflict, but Trump's second term in particular has been marked by these kinds of conflicts.
1: Sahil, just a little ways down the National Mall. How does the reflecting pool look after its no-bid $14 million makeover for the birthday party?
2: This was supposed to cost $1.5 million to $2 million. It turns out more than $14 million in federal contracts have been granted. This has been renovated and repainted, the reflecting pool has, to a color that the president calls American flag blue. You can see tourists walking by giving a whole variety of opinions. Some people seem to like it, others not so much. And
1: what about the algae?
2: It's part of what I was talking about. I think the president is trying to do some renovations that he can consider part of his legacy down the road.
0: That's Sahil Kapoor, National Senior Political Reporter for NBC News. Alana Shore from Semaphore. Thanks so much to both of you.
2: Thank you.
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0: Robert Coles was a child psychiatrist who worked with black school children desegregating the South. At the end of his life, he was reunited with one of them, civil rights activist Ruby Bridges.
1: And I said, "You did a really good thing. You've had an amazing life." And he said, "You think so?" And I said, "You did a really good thing."
0: Ruby Bridges remembers Robert Coles on All Things Considered from NPR News.

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1: It's Here and Now. Football's World Cup, or soccer as we Yanks call it, is upon us. Teams from 48 countries are descending on North America for 6 weeks' worth of action. The games are, of course, the centerpiece, but the World Cup also doubles as something of a global festival to celebrate the many cultures that play the beautiful game. At the center of those cultural celebrations, of course, are food and drink. So we've brought in our favorite mixologist to share some World Cup-themed cocktails to help us celebrate the nations on display. Joe Gitter is America's Test Kitchen senior book editor. Always great to see you here in the studio.
2: Great to be back in Dara.
1: All right, Joe, you're from England. Should I assume that you'll be rooting for the English football team?
2: Come on, England. This is it. It's been 60 years since we won an international competition. This could be the year.
1: All right, this could be your year. So let's first mix a cocktail in honor of England. You've chosen one of my favorites, Pimm's Cup. Tell us about the ingredients of this gorgeous British cocktail that for me is synonymous with summer garden parties.
2: Yes, absolutely.
1: As you start putting it together.
2: I've actually made a big batch of this in advance. So this
1: Excellent.
2: Is an amazing drink to make for a party. 20 ounces of Pimm's Number One. The number just refers to the spirit that it's made with. So Number One, the classic, is gin-based.
1: All right.
2: So that's what you really want. This is going to be enough to serve 12 people. And the classic thing that you add to that is lemonade, but not lemonade as Americans would understand it, but lemonade as the Brits understand it, which is sparkling, it's not too sweet, and it's got so much fresh lemon flavor. So we're going to make our own lemonade.
1: Excellent.
2: So to that, I've added 6 ounces of lemon juice, 8 ounces of simple syrup, and we're going to stir it all together, and then some of the most important part of this Pimm's, the fruit.
1: All right.
2: So I've added half an English cucumber, half a cup of chopped mint for that lovely, fresh, herbaceous quality to it, and I put in some sliced lemons as well. So this is basically our Pimm's syrup, as it were. And when you're ready to serve, you bring out the seltzer water.
1: All right.
2: I've got 32 ounces, which is a quart, pretty much just under a litre, and I'm just going to add this to my pitcher of Pimm's. Now, if you go to England in the summertime, you go to a garden party, and someone thrusts a frosty glass into your hand, that glass is going to be Pimm's. Now we're just going to build our glasses. So I've got our massive pitcher of Pimm's ready for our big party. And just to simply a glass with some ice in it, we're just going to pour it in. And now the fun bit of the Pimm's is how you garnish it.
1: All right.
2: What are you going to add to it?
1: I definitely want strawberries in mine.
2: Okay, absolutely. So I'm going to pour you a nice glass here. Here we go. So a nice orange slice.
1: Good.
2: And some strawberries. I like to halve a strawberry. Just you still get that beautiful heart shaped, but also you get a little bit more contact there, so you're more likely to get some of that flavor from there,
1: interesting.
2: Too.
1: Interesting. So don't chop it up too small.
2: Yes.
1: And allow the drink to sort of make contact with the texture on the outside of the strawberry. That's part of it, I guess.
2: Exactly. And then you definitely want some fresh cucumber in there, and I'm going to hit it with a final sprig of mint.
1: Oh, my gosh. So thank you so much.
2: So this is when you can really imagine the value of a garnish. Like, bring the drink to your face. You should have your nose nestled in amongst the mint.
1: Oh, gorgeous.
2: And you just get the succession of smells. The mint, the cucumber.
1: So much citrus. Do you know what I think would go really nicely with this?
2: Tell me.
1: Some cucumber sandwiches and some strawberries and cream.
2: Yes.
1: Do you think we're set up for our British watching party?
2: I think we are, but I think we need to cut the crusts off our sandwiches
1: Absolutely.
2: First.
1: Absolutely.
2: We'll do that.
1: All right. Thank you. This is out of this world.
2: Because there's the bitterness in there and you get all that fruit and it's fizzy and it's sweet, but not too sweet.
1: All right, that's wonderful. If we want to stick with the summer vibes, let's turn next to a cocktail that represents one of the three host nations. Alongside the U.S. and Canada, Mexico is also hosting several World Cup games. And you want to make us a popular pink-hued cocktail from Mexico called the Paloma.
2: The Paloma.
1: So tell us about this and what gives it that color.
2: So I'm using ruby grapefruits here. This is what gives it that absolutely gorgeous colour. So for one drink, I need to use 1.5 ounces of grapefruit juice. Now, traditionally, this was originally made with grapefruit soda. Fruit sodas became very popular in Mexico in the 1950s, but I'd really like the flavour of fresh fruit juice. And nowadays, modern versions of the Paloma will tend to just have that fresh fruit juice. So to that, I'm going to add 3/4 of an ounce of simple syrup. And then to balance out that sweetness, we're going to add a little bit of lime. So I'm adding 1/2 ounce of lime juice, because grapefruit does have some acidity, as all citrus does, but it's not terribly high. And then to make it a little bit more complex, I'm going to add some citrus bitters. Normally, you're doing it in drops or dashes.
1: All right.
2: But we really like to measure it out by the teaspoon, because then you can really make sure you know exactly how much you've got.
1: And what's in the big, beautiful bottle?
2: Tequila.
1: Oh, that is so pretty.
2: I'm adding 2 ounces of tequila per drink. So we're going to add this to our shaker. Now I'm going to fill up our cocktail shaker with ice. We're going to cap it off. And shake.
1: You're giving Tom Cruise in cocktail now, my friend.
2: And now we're going to have our drink. So I've got 2 beautiful glasses. I'm going to add some ice to it. Then we're going to add a couple of ounces of seltzer water, because a Paloma should be fizzy. And that extra little bit of fizz, that really makes the drink more aromatic, because those little air bubbles will take the flavour of the drink and bring it right into your nose.
1: That is fantastic.
2: Sweet, sour.
1: That is
2: fantastic. You taste the tequila.
1: I'm not just tasting the grapefruit juice. I'm really tasting the lime juice on top of that. So I feel like I'm getting layers of sour.
2: Yes, exactly. And it's like the more sweet and sour you get, the more complex it gets. At some point, it can become overwhelming. So that's why you really do need to follow a recipe. But just remember, keeping things in balance is the most important thing when you make a cocktail.
1: This is great. Now, a Mexican friend of ours told us that for the rim, a truly authentic Paloma has the option of putting some slight spicy tajin powder on the edges, which is kind of like a red spice,
2: yes.
1: I think. Looks like you're preferring to put some salt on the rim.
2: I put a little bit of salt on it. Grapefruit and tequila both love salt. That salt helps reduce a little bit your perception of the bitterness, but
1: it
2: allows you to taste it a little bit more.
1: Oh, I like it even better with the salt. Yeah, that's great.
2: Very good.
1: So now, if there is one country that is truly synonymous with soccer excellence and the World Cup, it has to be Brazil. They've won the competition more than any country 5 times. So the drink of choice to represent this soccer mad nation is my absolute favorite, the Caipirinha. Tell us what is in this drink, Joe, and tell us all about cachaça.
2: People think of cachaça as being like a rum, but it's different in a very clear way. Rum is distilled from molasses. Cachaça is distilled from fresh sugarcane juice.
1: Right.
2: So it has a much grassier, greener flavor to it that comes out fresh and vegetal.
1: So I'm watching, you've got 2 mason jars there.
2: That's right. So I've had lots of fancy equipment to make all our drinks, but if you haven't got any of this equipment, this is the drink you can make at home. And in fact, Indira, you're going to have to make your own drink today.
1: Bring it, let's see.
2: Here we go. So I've chopped up a lime and now muddle it.
1: Okay, and how many lime quarters do we have in here?
2: So I've got 1 lime that I've cut into 8.
1: Oh my gosh.
2: So each half into quarters.
1: Oh, I love the smell as I'm muddling this. Not just the smell of the body of the fruit, but the peel is coming up and spritzing, and it's a different smell than the pulp of the fruit.
2: Exactly, because basically you are getting the juice out of our limes, but what you're also getting is you're getting the oils from the zest. So
1: let me hand you
2: 2 ounces of cachaça.
1: Okay.
2: And now we're going to add 3/4 of an ounce of our simple syrup. And, you know, we used the cocktail shaker before, but if you haven't got a cocktail shaker, use a mason jar.
1: Okay. And now I'm just going to shake
2: it
1: myself.
2: We're going to shake it.
1: All right, you're a more vigorous shaker than I am, I see.
2: It doesn't really matter how you shake it. Just do it as vigorous as you can. You want to hear the ice hitting both ends of the jar. You want to hear it sloshing around. Everything's mixing really well together. And now we uncap it.
1: And just drink it straight from the jar.
2: You drink it straight from
1: I'm
2: the jar.
1: I'm loving this. This is really great. This is actually a super fun. I'm going to have to do this at a party. All right, cheers.
2: Cheers. I can see that you like that.
1: Oh, I love it. It's so citrus. It's got the really sharp, strong lime flavor. The sugar syrup is fantastic, rounds it out. This is fantastic. Finally, Joe, let's do some honorable mentions. We can't mix a cocktail for every single nation, but what are some other national cocktails that you want us to know, to love, to try on our own when we're watching those games?
2: Yeah, French 75. That's a beautiful drink.
1: That's a great drink.
2: It's a gin fizz that's been lifted with some champagne. Love that drink.
1: Yep.
2: American, I think you've got to go with a Manhattan. You've got to go strong.
1: All right.
2: You've got to go heavy. Rye whiskey, sweet vermouth, and Angostura bitters.
1: Great. And for a couple of the other really great soccer nations, what would you give them?
2: A sake martini is the Japanese drink of choice.
1: Ooh, sake martini, that's nice.
2: And for Spain, which frankly has won far too many competitions for its own good, the tinto de verano.
1: Oh, what is that? I've never
2: heard of
1: it.
2: That is a beautiful drink.
1: It means the sort of tint of summer.
2: Exactly, the red of summer. And so it's made with red wine. Think of it like a...
1: Is it like a sangria?
2: A sangria, but it's elevated with a little bit of fizz, maybe a little bit of soda, some more lemons.
1: Mm.
2: And it's like a sangria that's been woken up and turned alive.
1: Oh, that's fantastic. Well, everyone will be at home watching their favorite games, hopefully getting to enjoy it with their favorite cocktail, with or without alcohol in it. And for that, we have to thank America's Test Kitchen senior book editor and our favorite house mixologist, Joe Gitter, who's been sharing his favorite World Cup cocktails. We'll have recipes on our website at hereandnow.org. Joe, thank you so much, as always, and cheers.
2: Cheers. Ole, ole.
1: It's Here and Now.
3: Live from NPR News in Boston, I'm Steve Brown. A key surveillance tool seen as vital in preventing terror attacks and catching foreign spies is set to expire tonight after congressional efforts to temporarily extend it failed in bipartisan fashion. It's unclear how soon lawmakers would be able to revive the spy program. That's even after President Trump said he'll nominate a new director of national intelligence who's more palatable to both Republicans and Democrats than his initial pick. Independents have grown increasingly unhappy with President Trump during his second term, particularly independents without a college degree. A new analysis from researchers at the AP-NORC Center for Public Affairs Research shows that while about half the independents without a college education had a positive view of Trump around the 2024 election, his approval fell to about one quarter early in his second term. A federal appeals court has upheld the conviction of cryptocurrency entrepreneur Sam Bankman-Fried, rejecting arguments that his trial was unfair. Today's written decision came after appeals judges expressed skepticism during November 2025 oral arguments that the once high-flying Bankman-Fried was not allowed to present key evidence at his New York jury trial. You're listening to Here and Now.

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1: It's Here and Now. Three new studies offer guidance on how to save the lives of thousands of women every year by detecting and preventing excessive bleeding after childbirth. It's a condition that affects about 27 million women in any given year. Here's Global Health reporter Ari Daniel.
2: Some bleeding is normal after childbirth, but excessive bleeding, that is, a postpartum hemorrhage, is incredibly dangerous. Adam Duval is a professor of maternal health at the University of Oxford.
3: It can become a medical emergency very quickly. A woman who has had an otherwise uncomplicated labor can deteriorate within minutes if the bleeding is not recognized and treated promptly.
2: These are terrifying moments in a delivery room, says Ioannis Gallos, who's with the World Health Organization's Maternal and Perinatal Health Unit.
4: Typically, the women say, I feel like I'm dying. You know, they actually sense it when they are bleeding too much. If no one was to act on it within 10 to 20 minutes, easily a woman can die.
2: That's why postpartum hemorrhage is considered, in Adam Duval's words, a race against time.
3: If you intervene early enough, you can then give treatments promptly.
2: It's one of the central conclusions of the studies out in The Lancet, of which Duval and Gallos are among the co-authors. To treat these bleeds promptly, they say it's essential to measure the blood loss rather than merely eyeballing it, which can miss the hemorrhages about half the time. Duval says a simple plastic drape placed beneath the woman can work wonders.
3: The blood then collects into this drape, which has calibrated lines on it. These lines allow midwives and doctors to easily see the amount of blood loss after the birth,
2: allowing them to identify and treat it with multiple interventions simultaneously. Uterine massage to encourage contractions, medication, IV fluids, and examination. The researchers conducted a massive trial across Nigeria, Kenya, Tanzania, and South Africa involving more than 200,000 women. They tested this approach of early detection with a drape, clear criteria for treatment, and the subsequent set of simultaneous interventions. And the results were unmistakable.
3: We saw a massive decrease in severe bleeding.
2: By 60%. The research team says the goal now is to get medical professionals and health workers to adopt these recommendations, says Ioannis Gallos.
4: We're hoping for policymakers to take the studies and the findings on and make them to a national policies as well, so they can reach all women giving birth currently.
2: It's an idea that appeals to Doreen Kainu-Kaura. She's a professor of midwifery at the University of the Western Cape in South Africa, who wasn't involved in the research effort. She says the conclusions align with what she's experienced in the delivery room.
5: It will be a fantastic approach to ensure that we have these life-saving interventions that reach women at the right place, at the right time.
2: Kaura has seen women who've survived excessive bleeding after giving birth continue to struggle.
5: If you're almost dying, you're bleeding to death, and you're scared for your life, and you live with this trauma that is brought about by postpartum hemorrhage.
2: By preventing this condition, in the way this latest research suggests, Kaura says it'll go a long way towards helping a woman's physical health and her mental and sexual health as well. And these findings apply globally. Among high-income nations, the country with the highest mortality rate due to postpartum hemorrhage is the United States. For NPR News, I'm Ari Daniel.
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0: Australian actress Samara Weaving is known as a scream queen, with roles in horror movies like Ready or Not and The Babysitter.
1: But I do like when I play people that aren't covered in blood and screaming.
0: Like her new role as a runaway con artist in the new movie Carolina Caroline. That conversation and all the latest news Saturday on Weekend Edition from NPR News.

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1: It's Here and Now. The U.S. men's soccer team kicks off its World Cup run tonight in Los Angeles against Paraguay. NPR's Becky Sullivan has a preview.
2: It might seem straightforward to guess what will happen tonight. In FIFA's world rankings, the U.S. is 17th. Paraguay is number 41. So the U.S. is the clear favorite. But forward Tim Weah says it's not so simple.
3: We're going to the game with a lot of respect for Paraguay. And we know that they're going to be super, super aggressive. So we're going to have to match that. I mean, we saw that the last time we played them.
2: That last game he's talking about was in November. It was what's called a friendly match, but this one wasn't very friendly. In stoppage time, with Paraguay down 2-1 and racing to even it up, the ball rolled out of bounds and a player from each team tried to grab it. Then neither let go, and soon their teammates came flying in, as heard here on TNT.
4: Things boiling over in stoppage time and punches being thrown down there.
2: The U.S. won that game in the scorebook, and it won in a different way too. For years, the character of the U.S. team had been laid back, calm, not aggressive, for better and for worse. Now, here they were, full of fight, as players rushed to back up their teammate, Alex Freeman, who was at the center of the scuffle. 7 months later, Freeman says he's ready for tonight's game to be another battle.
5: We know it's going to be that kind of game, right? So for us, it's to kind of make sure that we don't let our head loose, right? No silly stuff and red cards and yellow cards. So I think for us, it's to make sure that, you know, we're making the right decisions and just play our game.
2: One of the biggest questions for the U.S. headed into the World Cup has been whether their best defender, the 25-year-old Crystal Palace standout Chris Richards, can play. He hurt his ankle in a game last month and has been on the mend. This week, he's been training with the team, and he's happy with his progress, he said Wednesday.
6: I feel good. I feel really good. No, I'm not the coach, so I can't say if I'm playing on Friday or not, but me personally, I would love to be playing this opening game.
2: The game against Paraguay is the first of three group stage matches for the U.S. Next week, they'll play Australia and then Turkey. Coach Mauricio Pochettino says when it's all over, there will be a simple way to tell whether these games have been a success.
7: For me, successful is win. It's win tomorrow and win after tomorrow and win.
2: Three wins would do the trick to advance the U.S. out of the group stage and into the knockout phase of the tournament, but they could still advance with a draw or two, or even a loss. Tonight's game kicks off at 9 p.m. Eastern Time. That's 6 p.m. here in California. Becky Sullivan, NPR News, Los Angeles.
8: The new inflation report this week told us what many of you could already feel. Prices in May were up more than 4% compared to a year ago. If you can't figure out how to make ends meet in this economy, you're far from alone. More than 40% of Americans say they're having a tough time paying for the basics, things like housing and food and health care. And as we know, affordability has become a buzzword in American politics ahead of the midterms this fall. Let's have a conversation about this with Lois Napper. She lives in Philadelphia. She's a working mom. Lois, nice to speak with you.
9: Nice to speak with you also, Peter.
8: Are you feeling like this economy is affordable for you?
9: Not at all. I feel like I'm sinking. It's hard to cover everything every month, especially with the rising cost of food and the rising cost of the electric bill. It is very hard to maintain all of the bills on a monthly basis.
8: So as I said, you're a working mom, right? How many kids do you have?
9: I have two.
8: Two. I'm sure they keep you pretty busy.
9: Yes, my daughter is a dancer and my son is 17. So we're going into senior year. So college, prom, graduation, all of the fun things.
8: When my kid turned 17, the cost of auto insurance was just an absolute shock. So I don't know if you're dealing with that. But the reason I asked is because I'm sure both of your kids, I mean, they're expensive. I'm sure it forces you into some creative budgeting. How are you navigating family life and the family budget?
9: So I'll host fish fries. I'll sell candy. I will do studies where it's like surveys or studies about my brain to bring in extra money. My son also got his driver's license. So I'll have him stay home with my daughter while I go out and do some errands or help people to make extra money. Sometimes I will try to pick up shifts like doing deliveries and things of that such. Wow.
8: But you have a full-time job, right? I see that you work for Habitat for Humanity. Do you mind if I ask you how much you make, just so we can put all this into context?
9: Yeah, I do kind of mind.
8: Sure. Okay. Obviously, it's not enough, it sounds like. So at the end of each month, how do things look for you? Is there money left over?
9: No, there's never any money left over at the end of the month. And sometimes I have to, like, say, oh, I'll pay the rest of that bill the following month when other things are a little bit cheaper.
8: One of the reasons that we're talking with you is because you're affiliated with a group called United for Alice, and this is a group that helps bring attention to this kind of issue, the fact that many people don't earn enough money to cover all their bills, but then they also make too much money to qualify for public benefits from the government. I'm curious how that kind of situation resonates in your life.
9: Yes, so I was very excited because I got a promotion, and I was like, yes, I'm finally making more money, and then the government was like, yeah, you're making more money, but we're going to take these food stamps away from you. So I was like, ooh, well, now I'm actually not making more money because now that money has to go into paying for food and making sure we could pay for all of our co-pays and things of that such. So we go to the little food pantries. Like, I have a list and I know which ones and which days and which ones have the good, really good food and which ones you won't need to eat that food within the next 2 or 3 days to manage.
8: When we first started talking, you said you felt like you were sinking. Do you see a path out of this hole that it feels like you're in?
9: Well, I went back to school. So I'm hoping that once I get this bachelor's degree in social work, I can get a part-time job at a hospital on the weekends that should take me out of the hole. And then I'll just, if like, I'll do more fish fries and stuff like that. I'm already starting to plan that. Sell more candy to make extra funds to cover everything we need to cover.
8: Sounds exhausting, to be honest with you, juggling that many things at once.
9: Oh, it's very, very exhausting. I am always tired and I'm like, how am I going to squeeze in dance class, senior activities, I'll be a senior also in college, so my senior things, internship, and doing these little things on the side to make extra money. I don't know how I do it, but I just do it because it has to get done.
8: Lois Knapper from Philadelphia, thanks for speaking with me. Stand by because I want to bring in an economist, Stephanie Hoops. She's the national director of United for Alice. And Stephanie, welcome. I know you were listening in there. You've been looking at the numbers across the economy. What did you hear there with Lois that resonates with the research you've been doing?
10: Well, we track both the cost of living and things increasing, like Lois is mentioning, from housing to gas to utilities. And then we also track wages. And what we're seeing is workers across our jobs that we need to keep our economy running are struggling to keep up. And I'm really struck by Lois saying, gosh, she got a promotion, she got an increase, and yet that put her out of eligibility for a very basic program. And then she's needing to buy groceries that are increasing at a faster rate than her wages. And we're hearing that story in so many places, that workers are trying to catch up and the wages might increase a little bit, but the cost of basics increased even more.
8: Yeah.
10: And this has been happening for years. And it's really hard right now with those sudden increases in gas and utilities.
8: Well, big picture, what does it mean for families when they do make more than the federal poverty level, but they still can't afford these basic expenses? I mean, what happens?
10: So let's put some numbers to that, because we're talking about a lot of households. So just to afford those basics of housing, childcare, food, transportation, healthcare, small technology line, and taxes, Alice pays taxes. We have 54 million households in total. 41% of households in the U.S. can't afford that basic survival budget. So Lois is not alone.
8: And you just mentioned ALICE. That's an acronym your group uses. It stands for Asset Limited Income Constrained Employed, which is, you know, another way of saying what we were just talking about. You make too much money to qualify for benefits, but not enough to afford everyday life. Did I get that right?
10: Yes, that's perfect.
8: Stephanie Hoops, economist and national director of United for ALICE. Stephanie, thank you.
10: Thanks for having us.
8: And Lois Knapper of Philadelphia, a working mom and part of the group's advisory committee. Thanks for sharing your story with us, too.
9: Oh, you're welcome. Thanks for having us.
8: It's Here and Now.

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1: It's Here and Now. We're going to take a moment now to remember the renowned artist David Hockney, who has died at the age of 88. Hockney rose to prominence at a time when abstract works dominated the art world, but he painted people and landscapes using vibrant colors. Some of his best-known paintings are of swimming pools, and many of his works focused on expressions of gay life and identity. WBUR's Andrea Shea spoke to Hockney in 2006 during his exhibition at the Museum of Fine Arts in Boston. She asked him about the intricacies of painting portraits.
2: When I was doing double portraits, it's interesting how if you ask two people to sit down, just the way they cross their legs will tell you something. Do they connect or don't? Things like that. And I do observe all that and interpret it as well.
1: David Hockney's publicist says the artist died peacefully yesterday at his home in London.
3: We asked, you answered. What do you feel when you see the American flag? In recent weeks, we've gotten dozens of responses for our coverage leading up to our country's 250th birthday in July. Responses like this one.
4: I'm Elizabeth Johnson in Columbia, South Carolina. My father especially was very against the Vietnam War, and me being a little girl, I honored his feelings. But I was so upset that the flag had seemed to have been appropriated by those who supported the war. And I've always hated that. And I'm so glad now that our flag is for everyone. It should never be used as a symbol of one side against the other.
1: Some people, like Eric Hall in San Diego, told us they feel proud.
5: When I look at the American flag, I think about freedom and liberty like many others, but it's also special for me because I think about my father's full military burial, taps being played, the flag being draped on his coffin, the flag being given to my mother, and I now have that flag in a case up above my bookcase, and it just reminds me of his commitment and his dedication to our country like so many others.
3: Some of you shared your passion for the American flag and the promise it represents. James Lee Frazier Jr. of Savannah, Georgia, even burst into song.
6: I bless America, land that I love, love, love, love, love, love. I stand beside her and I guide her through the night with a light from above. Anyway, as an old saying, I've come a long ways, baby, but I love America, and I say it loud, and I'm proud to be an American because it's a progressive realization of a worthy idea. So you could put me on a record. I have no problem with the American flag. I don't have a great need to wear it, but I could do it even as I have a mega cap.
7: Although I like stars, I don't love the color combination or the design of the U.S. flag. I think we could do better.
1: Now, on the other hand, there's people like Celine Grenier. She's from Capitola, California, and she has conflicting emotions.
7: Unfortunately, it has come to symbolize for me unthinking patriotism. Maybe we could consider shades of gray in our patriotism, and maybe there should be more blended colors in our flag. As a child, I believe we were a very good country. Then I traveled and read. It shocks me to see that we really don't believe that all men or people are created equal. Now when I see our flag, I feel some sadness and disappointment, as well as some hope that we might someday become the country we would like to think we are.
3: Let's end on this sentiment from Paul Dunlap of Del Mar, California.
8: I'm not going to be thrown into the category of being ashamed of the flag. I'm proud of the flag. I'm proud of what this country was built on. I'm not proud of the history of what this country is built on, but that's where we are right now. So when you look at that flag, believe in the Declaration of Independence, believe in the Constitution, believe in everything that this country was founded on, embrace the immigrants, embrace people that are different than you, embrace the rights of all the citizens, and salute it with glory. The flag belongs to the people.
1: Well, thank you to everyone who shared with us. It's been eye-opening.
3: Elsewhere on today's show, I explore how artists have depicted the American flag over the centuries. But there's still time for you to add your voice to our flag coverage. What life experiences have shaped your feelings? Do you fly a flag outside your home?
1: Add your voice to our coverage at hereandnow.org/flag.
3: Here and Now is a production of NPR and WBUR. I'm Indira Lakshmanan in Boston.
1: I'm Peter O'Dowd in Phoenix. It's Here and Now.

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1: I'm Peter O'Dowd. Groundwater takes tens of thousands of years to form in aquifers deep underground, but across the Southwest, the water table is dropping fast.
2: They'll just pump this place till it dries up and blows away. And what are we going to do?
1: That's next time, here and now.

I'm Randy Cohen, host of Person, Place, Thing, an interview show where guests talk about one of each. We've recorded at a variety of venues, Mark Twain's house, Louis Armstrong's house, neither was

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1: Why would anyone move from the United States to Europe? Why would anyone move from the United States to Europe? Well, coming up, three American-born tour guides explain why they did just that. Tim Tendick feels more at home in Rotterdam in the Netherlands.
2: It just feels culturally more fitting, more comfortable there.
1: Amanda Buttinger went to Madrid to study Spanish. 28 years later, it's where she's raising her family.
3: The kids are in the streets, playing in the squares. The people are out walking around in the parks and the piazzas and the plazas.
1: Studies took Jim McDonough to Berlin, where he's also raising a bicultural family.
4: Even though in a city like Berlin, 3.7 million people, I feel as if I'm in a small town because I run into the same people at the same places every day.
1: Plus, find out what's on those islands you see offshore in the Venetian Lagoon.
5: Venice is 120 islands linked together by more than 400 bridges, 150 canals, actually.
1: Come along. It's Travel with Rick Steves.
6: Live from NPR News in Washington, I'm Windsor Johnston. A judge has denied a request from the Kennedy Center to pause a ruling that orders President Trump's name removed from the building. The court ruled last month that the president's name was illegally added to the performing arts facility. NPR's Elizabeth Blair reports the Kennedy Center board, which is chaired by Trump, challenged the decision late yesterday.
7: The government filed a motion for a stay, which says the Kennedy Center would be, quote, forced to squander time and money only to potentially revert back to the current name after appeal. They also say removing Trump's name will hurt the center's fundraising and will contribute to its financial decline. Now, ever since Trump took over the Kennedy Center, artists have canceled shows and ticket sales have plummeted.
6: It's NPR's Elizabeth Blair reporting the administration has until just before midnight to remove Trump's name. Israeli and Palestinian civil society activists are teaming up in Paris today to push for peace through a two-state solution. NPR's Eleanor Beardsley reports they remain hopeful despite the conflict in the Middle East.
8: French Foreign Minister Jean-Noël Barrot opened the conference, which was also attended by dozens of foreign ministers. John Linden is executive director of the Alliance for Middle East Peace. He says that the more than 150 Palestinian and Israeli activists here remain determined.
9: They're clear-eyed about the challenges, the wave of dehumanization, the support for violence, this kind of tidal wave of extremism we've seen in the societies, and there's a bravery and a determination.
8: Linden says before, these peacemakers might have been afraid to gather together because of threats when they return home.
9: No one has time for that now. This is existential.
8: As one Israeli soldier turned peace activist put it, a conflict you pass on to your children is not a conflict you have won. Eleanor Beardsley, NPR News, Paris.
6: A group that organizes political activities for democratic causes in Ohio has been raided by the FBI. Joe Ingles with the Ohio Public Radio Statehouse News Bureau has more.
10: Ohio Organizing Collaborative board member Prentice Haney says FBI agents have searched premises and in some cases taken laptops and electronic devices as well as interviewed people who work with the organization.
11: There's no reason for over 100 agents to be knocking on the doors of everyday Ohioans, demanding and accusing people of voter fraud as if it was a witch hunt and scaring them with their children, following them in their cars to school and to work. I mean, this was a full-out assault. I mean, they haven't seen anything like this in Selma.
10: Haney says the people who were contacted by the FBI were told it was related to a case of voter fraud. The FBI has been contacted for comment. For NPR News, I'm Joe Ingles in Columbus, Ohio.
6: On Wall Street, the Dow was up 360 points, the Nasdaq up 62. This is NPR News. The opening of a bridge connecting the U.S. and Canada has been postponed. It's a span that connects Detroit with Windsor, Ontario. President Trump wants to block the bridge opening unless his administration gets more trade concessions from the Canadian government. There's new research on workers in the medical field and their ability to prevent the leading cause of maternal mortality worldwide. Ari Daniels reports.
12: Postpartum hemorrhage, or excessive bleeding after childbirth, affects 27 million women each year and kills 43,000. In the delivery room, it can be a race against time, says Adam Duval, professor of maternal health at the University of Oxford.
13: If you intervene early enough, you can then give treatments promptly.
12: To do so, Duval says it's essential to measure the blood loss rather than merely eyeballing it, which allows medical workers to identify

0: identify and treat these hemorrhages with multiple interventions simultaneously. Altogether, in a trial across 4 African countries, this approach saw a 60% reduction in severe bleeding. For NPR News, I'm Ari Daniel.
1: Crews in Illinois, Indiana, Ohio, Michigan, and Wisconsin are working to restore power following strong storms that moved through the region yesterday. More than 400,000 homes and businesses are still without power. At least one storm-related death is reported in Iowa. Stocks continue to trade higher on Wall Street at this hour. The Dow up 352 points, the Nasdaq up 55, the S&P 500 up 27 points. This is NPR News.
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0: It helps to have someone who grew up just outside of Venice to let you in on the charming places that lie just beyond the reach of the tourists that fill the city's walkways and piazzas. Coming up today on Travel with Rick Steves, a lifelong Venetian guide introduces us to what's just a short ride away on Evaporetto in the calm harbor known as the Venice Lagoon. Among its islands are ones that are famous for glassmaking and a beach festival, and some not-so-famous ones where you can stroll among vineyards, orchards, and view murals in uncrowded historic churches. Let's start the hour checking in with three American-born tour guide friends who've made a life for themselves in their favorite cities of Europe. Have you ever wondered what it would be like to move abroad, trade in the familiar for something new? Or what it actually takes to settle into a different country for the long haul? For some Americans, that's just a distant dream. But for others, it's a real consideration. And Europe is a top destination. Today, I'm joined by three Americans who did exactly that. They packed up, crossed the Atlantic, and they've built long-term lives in Europe. And they're glad they did. Amanda Buttinger hails from Maryland, and she's lived in Madrid for many years. Tim Tendix from California, now he calls the Netherlands home. And Jim McDonough has made his way from Minnesota to Berlin. I've asked them to join us here to help understand what truly goes into making a new home outside your native culture, the motivations that drew them overseas, the surprises they encountered, and the real-world pros and cons of carving out a life far from where they started. So, just off the bat, you guys, thanks so much for being here. And Amanda, you went from Maryland to Madrid. Just in a quick little nutshell, why'd you do that? Tell us the story.
1: I went to Madrid to study Spanish, and then I went back to study some more Spanish. And I thought, I'll spend a year here, a couple years, an adventure, and an adventure turned into a lifetime.
0: And how long has that been?
1: Since 1998.
0: Wow.
1: So quite some time.
0: So you're local.
1: Yes, local.
0: And Jim, from Minnesota to Berlin, how did that happen?
2: Yeah, similar story to Amanda. I went there as a college student on an academic scholarship, and I was all completed. I didn't have anything planned right away back home. Being a student of German history, I decided to become a local tour guide, and that's what I've been doing now for 19 years.
0: 19 years. Tim, you're from California, but now you're from the Netherlands. Mm-hmm. What's the story?
3: You know, I had lived in Belgium about 15 years ago, and I enjoyed that as well. But I find that even though the Belgians eat better, I feel more at home in the Netherlands, and it's fun. And the main disadvantage being that it rains so much, being from the part of California I am where it never rained, we used to enjoy rain. So I said, I like rain. And they said, I'll give it 6 months. But here I am a few years in, and I still love it when it rains.
0: How many years have you been in the Netherlands?
3: 3 years now.
0: Just 3 years. All right. And what city do you call home?
3: In Rotterdam.
0: Rotterdam.
3: Yeah.
0: So generally, how's it going? Are you doing this just for a little while longer, or are you in this for the long haul?
3: My plan is to stay. I bought an apartment. My hope is to be that my downstairs neighbor has been in that building for 40 years. He says, I'll leave when they carry me out. And I said, I'm going to be inspired by that. I'm with you.
0: Amanda.
1: So, yes, I have my family there. I have my two teenage boys growing up there, and I'm quite settled. I love living there.
0: In Madrid.
1: Yeah.
0: And Jim in Berlin.
2: Well, if I hadn't gotten involved with the Fräulein, I might have moved back, but I met my Berlin wife there, and we've got 10-year-old twins now.
0: If there was 1,000 Americans living in Europe right now, how many of them do you think are there because they met the travel person of their dreams?
1: Probably 900, yeah.
0: So that's a big factor, isn't it? You're falling
1: Although
0: in love
1: I
0: with
1: will
0: the
1: say,
0: culture.
1: I will say, I had a couple of different boyfriends in the beginning, and mom and dad, they say, when are you coming back now that you've broken up? And I said, no, I'm in love with the city, the country, being in a different place.
0: Okay, so the human being is the gateway drug to get you turned on by the whole society. I've heard that a lot. I was talking to a friend of mine who's an expat. And he says he doesn't like the term expat.
3: No.
0: He just doesn't like it. Mm-hmm. What is your thinking about that term expat?
3: I'm not a big fan either, because to me, there's a lot of conversation about immigration, and I think immigration is one of the core stories of humanity. And so to give us a different word, I want to say, why? What is the difference here? It smacks of privilege to me.
0: It smacks of privilege.
1: And you can still be a patriot of your own country, even though you're not living in it, the origin country. You can
0: so
1: still
0: expat
1: be...
0: expat means you've sort of abandoned your country, in other words?
1: Maybe, you know?
0: Jim?
2: I think for some people, that's the connotation there. And just to make it simple and to make it clear that, we are all immigrants, as Tim said, and this is our adopted home now.
0: So part of it then is a sensibility about what is elitist. You are privileged white people, so you're expats, mm-hmm. and somebody else would be an immigrant mm-hmm. because they had no choice, or is it related to that?
3: Absolutely. I recently was donating some furniture to some locals in Rotterdam, and we got to talking over the course of disassembling it, and they started telling me about how they felt about immigrants. And we were getting along really well, and I realized they don't see me as an immigrant. Mm-hmm. And right. I thought, no, I wow. am. I'm learning your language. I'm not great at it.
0: Yeah.
3: But I'm an immigrant. And here they were telling me some, you know, zeitgeist of this age, opinions about immigrants. And well, I was like, that's
0: there's
3: me.
0: There's two fundamental approaches, I would think, to relocating. Mm. You want to embrace the culture and assimilate, or you just want a change of weather and maybe cheaper prices, but not a change of culture. It's sort of a dichotomy. Mm-hmm. Mm-hmm. What do you guys think about that?
1: I think there are definitely a lot of people. I see it in Spain and Portugal. A lot of people, retired folks who are coming over, it is more affordable for them to buy property there. And they just are in their bubbles with their Americans or yeah. community or quote unquote expats or American Canadian immigrants there. And they don't get involved in what the people are involved in.
0: So the three of you are not in that zone where people will just think of it, I get to live in the Riviera, you know.
3: No,
0: but
3: no.
0: people go to the Costa del Sol. Yeah. They've got Suncoast Radio
3: yes.
0: in, mm-hmm. in English. Yeah. And they've got their own mm-hmm. newspapers. And,
1: oh, yeah.
0: and they go to restaurants that don't even have Spanish on the menu.
3: I went into a restaurant there and I started ordering in Spanish. And she said, we don't speak Spanish here. I apologize. I'm so sorry. I had really offended her.
0: Oh, my goodness.
3: If better weather and cheaper prices are two of the mm-hmm. main reasons to go. I fit neither of those. The weather is much worse where right, I moved to. Yeah. But I find it just feels culturally more comfortable there. And I'll always be an outsider. I will never be seen as Dutch, no matter how much I learn the language. But I find a cultural commonality, the kind of defaults that people have. I just feel really comfortable with that.
0: It's right dear there. This is Travel with Rick Steves. We're getting a look at what it's like for Americans who've made long-term homes in Europe. We're joined by Tim Tendick, Amanda Buttinger, and Jim McDonough. All three now help travelers connect with their adopted cultures as tour guides. Jim lives in Berlin, Amanda in Madrid, and Tim in Rotterdam. We have links to connect with our guests today on the notes for this week's show at ricksteves.com/radio. So you guys, there's all these concrete pros and cons, what does it cost, all that kind of stuff, but there's something more intimate and fundamental. It's just what works better for you as a human being. And I don't think a lot of people understand what the alternatives are if their only reality has been America all their lives. Stress levels, for instance, that just come with being an American that you don't have in that country, or the loneliness that is part of being human in America that you might not have in that country. Can you think about any dimensions of your adopted culture where you learned, wow, my friends back home don't even know that this is cool because they don't recognize what they think is the norm and a given in the fact that you were born in America, you'll be here all your life?
3: I think the Netherlands definitely has a global perspective that fits better with my love of travel. But the isolation thing, maybe I'm doing all of this backwards. I feel actually much more isolated in the Netherlands. Everybody already has their established life and I'm gone so much. Mm. But I find myself really connecting best with other immigrants.
0: Uh-huh.
3: The problem with other immigrants is we're quite a mobile group. So you start to make friends with someone and then they move to Spain or they, you know.
0: Yeah.
1: I kind of have the opposite. I feel not as isolated, you know, in America, the house and the yard, and you invite people to your house and you don't walk around outside. And in Spain, everybody's walking around outside of their homes. You almost never meet in a home. Kids are in the streets playing in the squares. The people are out walking around in the parks and the piazzas and the plazas and all of that.
0: I think that's interesting. I hadn't quite thought about that, but a lot of Americans buy a house assuming everything's got to happen in the house. A lot of Europeans live in a much smaller apartment their mm-hmm. whole lives. They got far less square footage than we have, but you've got more third spaces.
1: Yes.
0: And we have a trend in America, I think, where there's almost a paywall now to have a third space. You got to join the club or, mm-hmm. or whatever. Mm-hmm. But what I see in Europe, which really charms me, is that whole piazza concept. And, mm-hmm. and that's public spaces where there is community. Jim.
2: And I think also, too, because of the size of how much smaller the apartments are, it really forces you out to get to know your local cafe, to get to know your local bar. And other people are also embracing this. So you get to know people, even though in a city like Berlin, 3.7 million people, I feel as if I'm in a small town because I run into the same people at the same places every day. And that's really helped me to really feel assimilated in that big city.
0: You know, a year ago in my little town here, Edmonds, we decided to close down Main Street in the summer on Saturdays just to see what would happen. Of course, I've been advocating for this for years and years.
3: A wild success.
0: You know, what a radical concept, you know, not have to drive down your Main Street, but to walk. And it was mind-blowing how many more people I met because we weren't all in our cars, and you just happenstance meet each other.
1: But I like what Jim was saying about the bar. And in Spain, whenever we've moved to a new neighborhood, we've got to find our cafe where the same Jose is going to give us the same coffee, where you're going to talk to the neighbors. You might not be friends, but you know that, you know, Juan is going to be there because he's just part of the furniture of that bar.
0: It's Cheers, absolutely. Where everybody
1: yeah,
0: knows
1: is.
0: Your name. It's exactly. reality. You can
3: absolutely.
0: Have Cheers.
2: Very much so.
3: The guy by me is an Italian who runs one of the most amazing cocktail bars I've ever been to. And I go in there and speak Italian with him, and everybody who comes through the door greets him in Italian. And it's like the Italian embassy in Rotterdam. But that neighborhood, I think it combines both of these, that kind of more Mediterranean callejero-like street life. Mm-hmm. When it's warm, or at least when it's not raining, everyone is out there. There's a pile of bikes and soccer balls in this little square. Mm-hmm. But then it is bad weather so much. So the Dutch, I think, do both. They love their street culture, but when it's bad weather, it is inviting someone to your house is a huge part of the culture. Because you have this coziness, gezelligheid, they call it, where we light candles, we put on music, we sit around the table for 5 hours. So that it's both outside when it's not raining, and when it is, the inside the home is very important.
0: Mm-hmm. You know, it's no coincidence that the northern cultures, I'm thinking Denmark, Norway, the Netherlands, they all have that word, gezellig, is
3: yeah,
0: it?
3: Yeah, gezelligheid here, or hygge is the famous one, yeah. Gemütlichkeit, yeah.
0: Just a candle in the window, it is so nice. Mm.
2: In German, we have a word, or at least in Berlin, it's a word called Kiez. Your Kiez is your little neighborhood that you have a very emotional attachment to, based on the people that you get to know within that area.
0: I've encountered that as I'm researching my Berlin chapter in our Germany book. In just a minute, we'll compare how safety, healthcare, and taxes stack up for our three American guides making a life for themselves in Europe. Jim McDonough from Berlin, Tim Tendick from Rotterdam, and Amanda Buttinger from Madrid. You're listening to Travel with Rick Steves.

0: We'll do some island hopping in the charming Venice Lagoon in just a bit. But right now on Travel with Rick Steves, we're exploring how three Americans working as tour guides in Europe have also made it their full-time home on that side of the Atlantic. Our guests are Amanda Buttinger from Madrid, originally from Maryland, Jim McDonough from Berlin, originally from Minnesota, and Tim Tendick, who was raised in California and now makes his home in Rotterdam in Holland. You guys, I'm wondering from an American point of view, how's safety? Because I think a lot of people in the United States, they're just kind of aware. Can I park a car here? Is it okay for me to go here after dark? Depends on where you live. But for a lot of people, especially women, I think that's a constant reminder. I got to be on the ball. I don't think you want to be sloppy in Europe either. But what are your thoughts, Amanda?
1: I mean, I first moved to Madrid in my early 20s, and I felt like it was the best place. I can be a young woman, walk around the streets alone with my girlfriends, pre-cell phone, so you didn't have all the check-ins. But it's a very safe place to be without guns. The biggest thing that can happen to you is that people will take your wallet.
0: Yeah.
1: And they're magicians. They're not generally pushing you down.
0: They're muggers with knives.
1: Yes, exactly. Right. Exactly.
0: They are really good with their fast fingers.
1: But for example, my 16-year-old son goes downtown Madrid, walks around with his friends, comes home at midnight, mm-hmm. you know? And that's, again, the late nights of being Spanish, the long hours of sunlight, and I feel okay. And I don't think I would let my 13-year-old wander around New York City by themselves till 12 o'clock at night.
0: This is the difference, I would say, it's fair to say, between the United States and Europe, with the same caveat for big cities and small towns.
1: Mm-hmm,
0: so.
1: Mm-hmm.
2: And I think also, too, just the culture is everybody's out doing this at a late
1: yes.
2: night. And it's like
1: yes.
2: you're walking with strangers who you don't know, but you're all doing it together. And when I've walked down a dark street late at night, the last thing on my mind is that person who I'm going to walk by has a gun on them. Not to say that something bad can't happen, but yeah, the biggest crime that we brush up against is thievery, the pickpocketers.
0: Yeah. Well, and, you know, who knows what the exact numbers are, but you could, depending on how you measure it, there are 20,000 gun-related homicides in America every year. In Germany, how many would you bet? 50, maybe.
2: Yeah.
0: You know? In Norway, 7. In Switzerland, 20.
1: Mm-hmm.
0: 20,000. Mm-hmm. There's a huge difference right there.
3: Mm-hmm.
0: Let's talk about healthcare, because a lot of people in the United States are almost terrorized into staying where they are to keep their healthcare in this particular job, because imagine not being able to afford healthcare. What is the healthcare situation for local people and for immigrants like you guys? Tim? Mm-hmm.
4: In the Netherlands, it's obligatory to get your health care. If you don't find your own policy, they will just assign you one, which will be more expensive. And they have basically legislated what the basic package is, what it has to include, and what the price is. So there are private companies, but their basic packages are all pretty much the same. Then they compete by what little extra perks. And if you want additional services, you pay extra for that. Now, that paying extra, I paid to have my policy cover me abroad, and it cost me an extra about $1.50 a month. So it's not
0: a dollar
4: big.
0: You really splashed out.
4: Yeah, no, I really went for it. But the main difference is actually cultural with the healthcare in the Netherlands, because they're big on walk it off. You know, if you come in and you have a problem, they say, wait a week. If it's still a problem, come back. And you come back in a week and they say, take a paracetamol. Come back in another week.
0: Sounds pretty Dutch to me.
4: Yeah, you come back in one more week and they say, well, what do you want us to do about it? And you have to say, well, I researched it. Please do this.
0: Now, Amanda, I think the typical American, if they had to go to the hospital, would rather go to the hospital in the Netherlands than in Spain, just because they don't know.
1: Why would you think?
0: Well, I don't know. But but what is your experience?
1: I mean, we have the public health care system that you don't have to pay separately for. It's included in your taxes, which are very high. And, of course, it's a strained health care system. But on the other hand, I talk to folks here who are waiting 3 months also for care. And you can also get private health providers. And they're not as expensive as here, but you would get them for more immediate things, more specialized things. I want to go to a dermatologist directly. I don't want to go through my GP to get to that specialist. So you would use the private.
0: My understanding is, from what I know about England, for example, everybody gets a certain base level of care. Mm-hmm. And if you got the money and you want to be a VIP when it comes out, you pay for it.
1: Right.
0: You have that option.
1: Right.
0: But you've got the dignity and the safety net and the equality that everybody has.
1: But there is something special that I appreciate when I go to a healthcare center, one of the public healthcare centers, everybody uses it. You can be wealthy, academic, You can work on the construction site. You can work as a plumber. You can work as a cafe server. And everyone is sitting in that same room because we are all human and we all need healthcare. It's not, you know, oh, because I'm wealthy, I'm not going to use the public system. A lot of people have a lot of faith in the public system for the bigger procedures, the more serious health issues.
0: And a good part of our society, when they get in trouble, they can't afford health insurance, so they go to the emergency room.
1: Mm-hmm. Yeah.
0: Jim, in Germany, what's the healthcare situation?
2: Very similar. I mean, if you crunch the numbers, they're probably a little different, but the whole concept is pretty much similar, I would say. And except for what Tim was saying, you know, you go to a doctor and they say, well, see if you can fight through it. Whereas in Germany, my wife will take our kids to the doctor if they have the sniffles, like a little cold. Where my response growing up as American was like, we'll just give them some Tylenol for kids and then we'll see how they do it. But it's there. It's the culture of going to the doctor, knowing that it's always available to them. It's just ingrained in the German mindset. And what I like about it, too, is that everybody pays according to what they are able to pay. So the wealthier people pay more for healthcare, just like people who don't make so much pay less for healthcare.
0: Because they're paying it out of their taxes, and the taxes are progressive, not regressive.
2: Exactly right.
0: And that's a fundamental thing. This is Travel with Rick Steves. We're talking with three Americans who have resettled and are making their lives in Europe. Tim Tendick, Amanda Buttinger, and Jim McDonough. Tim lives in Rotterdam, Jim lives in Berlin, and Amanda lives in Madrid. And we have links to the guests that are on our show today in the notes for this week's show at ricksteves.com/radio. What I'd like to kind of get a sense from you guys is you do pay more taxes than Americans do, but when all the dust settles, you do the arithmetic and you get something for your taxes. It's just a decision. This is done more efficiently and equitably as a community. But when it all is said and done, I'm curious, do you feel like you're paying more taxes, or do you feel like you're just dividing up what is collectively paid for and what's individually paid for, Tim?
4: I feel like I end up paying less for the services in the Netherlands, but that is based on an assumption of trust in government of how they spend it. So if I have enough trust that they're making good decisions, then I feel like I'm benefiting from paying the high taxes, because I just pay them, they pay less for it. Kind of like taking a tour, right? The tour company secures you better rates on your hotels and things. Mm-hmm. So if you have confidence that they're not squeezing you or grafting a little bit, then you feel good about paying a bunch up front and they disperse it better.
0: That's a good analogy. Mm. Amanda, what is the take on, are we paying more taxes, or is it just a good value and a different way to cover the bases?
1: I feel like I might have a different perspective than most of the local Spanish people, because I reflect on America and what healthcare is like here and how stressful it is. If you don't have good healthcare with your job, then what are you going to do? Am I going to change jobs just to get the better healthcare? And so I kind of have that perspective, and I will sit in a waiting room and be delighted. You know, people are fussing and I have to wait an hour and a half, and I'm like, oh, this is so wonderful. I get to sit here and I'm going to get care. Yes. So I think I have a very different perspective.
0: You're the citizen that appreciates the realities,
1: yes.
0: I think.
1: And, and it is strained. There are problems with it and things happening that it's getting weaker. Mm-hmm. However, it's just, I'm delighted to have it. And of course, you know, June comes and they pull out all that money from your bank account and you go, it hurts. Yeah. The taxes are heavy. And in that moment you feel like you don't want to pay it all. But then of course, then you go into the waiting rooms and you go and have your kids see doctors. And
0: Jim, if you do add it up, you get that tax bill. What are the things that an American would assume is going to come out of their pocket outside of taxes that is covered by the government because you pay more taxes?
2: It really comes down to the fact that I feel as though I get a lot out of it. And I feel that on a regular basis. The kids, for example, when they were in daycare, we didn't pay a nickel for daycare because the state covered it. But that, of course, was a Berlin thing. That's up to each individual state.
0: But that's a big deal in France. Mm-hmm. Childcare is covered. Healthcare is covered. What are other things that would be covered?
1: I mean, just the cleanliness of the cities. That's one of the remarks I get from my tour members. It's so clean here. It's so clean. The train systems are, you know, subsidized by the state. The transportation systems in the cities. Oh my gosh, we can get here from here to here and don't have to think about it.
0: And old age security, Social Security is...
1: Well, it's a little bit weak on that end.
0: It's
1: yes,
0: weak.
1: Yes.
0: So you get a small
1: amount, and it's hard, you know, these days with inflation to live on that small
0: amount. So most people should be doing something, savings on the side.
1: Yes, however, this is a relatively new practice of people investing, banks, offering investment plans and
0: it's kind of the reality that you don't have so many young people now subsidizing the old people because your society has a demographic situation created by its own success. People are better educated and healthier, so they live longer and they have fewer kids. That means there's less working people to pay for the others. Jim, any more ideas from the German system about the attitude? Does a politician get elected by promising less taxes?
2: No, not at all. For the most part, it is a matter of how are you going to use the services that are offered, that are guaranteed through the taxes. And, you know, for some of these, you know, with childcare, for example, doesn't apply to anybody, but there is somewhere else out there that it is being guaranteed that might apply to them. For example, if you have sleep apnea, for example, you don't have to spend thousands on one of these CPAP machines because the insurance covers it. Mm-hmm. You pay a small copay, or if you're a diabetic, you know, you get your prescription medication highly subsidized. So even though that if there aren't some of those issues that politicians say, well, we need more money for, at least down the road, you'll find some sort of issue that you are benefiting from through the high taxes.
0: Moving a little away from that, but I'm interested in the sort of the policy, for instance, about paternity leave, paid paternity leave. A lot of Americans are astounded by this. But I mean, if you go to Denmark or Norway or Sweden, you find a traffic jam of young dads with their strollers at the coffee shop because the dads get paid leave and it's use it or lose it. So they all get 6 months paid off and they have a great time getting to know their kid and being good dads. And the employers just have to deal with that.
3: Americans in Europe. That's our topic right now on Travel with Rick Steves. We're hearing what it's like to relocate and live full-time overseas and how your expectations change by living in a different type of society. Our guests are Tim Tendick, living in Rotterdam for the last few years, Amanda Buttinger, a Madrileña, living in Spain's capital city now since 1998, and Jim McDonough is a Berliner for going on 20 years.
0: You guys, we just got a couple more minutes, and I'd just like to very quickly touch on a few more things. What's the attitude about driving? Does everybody drive, or what's the thinking? Jim?
2: In a big city like Berlin, no, it would be ridiculous to have a car. Whereas my in-laws, when they live more in a rural part of Germany, then they have to have a car to get from point A to point B.
0: Don't you get a pass for the whole country, trains and buses and all the cities for a few bucks?
2: Right. So for 58 euros a month, you get what's called the Germany ticket. And that allows you to use all means of public transport throughout the country.
0: So why drive, huh?
2: Yeah, exactly.
0: Amanda?
1: So driving, this is actually interesting with the current event that's happening now is the housing crisis. In a big city, you don't need a car. Obviously, you have all the metros and buses and everything. But now the big cities, people have to leave and move further and further away. And the culture of commuting is becoming more and more popular because they're finding little towns outside the big cities and then driving into their jobs.
0: I just love talking with you guys about all this. It's just I could talk forever. We have these images. Germany is so structured. Spain is so relaxed and having a siesta and a drink and slower paced. Maybe I'm too old fashioned on that. The Netherlands, you got such strong community services. I'm sure that Europeans look at each other with little jokes and things, you know, the Dutch get all these uninvited guests coming in from Germany as they have in the past and so on. I'm just going to ask you, when a German thinks of a Spaniard or a Netherlands, Jim, what's the attitude? Well, if you look at the people of Spain, what do you envy or what do you laugh at?
2: Well, when it comes to the Spaniards, it's that they're out all night long and very loud and boisterous.
1: A lie.
0: And what about the Dutch?
2: And for the Dutch, they really embrace the countryside. They're very rural. They like the cheese and they really enjoy the finer things.
4: Right again.
2: When it comes to the dairy products.
0: Right on. Amanda, what do you think about these Germans and the Dutch?
1: Just a lot more organization. A lot more straight lines is the only thing I can think
0: of. Straight lines. So there's sort of in Italy, they call it the beautiful chaos, the belly chaos.
1: Yes,
0: you know,
1: yes.
0: In Spain, I love the old guys that have these big bellies and they just say, this is my curve of happiness.
1: Oh, yes. And then they sit and fix the world at a table with a couple of beers.
0: Tim, you got a Spaniard and a German.
4: And the German. The Dutch love to joke about the German tourists coming to the beach and they all dig holes and sit in them. They love to joke about that. You look out on the beach, you'll trip over a German. You never know. The Spaniards, they'll joke about if you have five Spaniards sitting around a table, they're all talking at the same time. But I think...
1: Also not a lie.
4: I think there is an envy of your sobremesa culture of sitting around that table and having that long meal.
0: You know, one thing I am so inspired by is the Erasmus program in Europe. Even in tough times, economic times, this
3: European Union-funded program that subsidizes students and teachers to go to any country in the EU and study and work. And they feel like that's a practical investment. What's your take as European taxpayers on the Erasmus program?
4: I love that one, and I feel like it does tie to Rotterdam because he's Erasmus of Rotterdam.
3: Yeah.
4: And I find that it fits so well because Rotterdam being a port city that was so inextricably linked with a global perspective, to name it after a Rotterdammer is just perfect.
3: That's great.
4: Because to me, you know, the Netherlands being one of the founding members of the EU and this idea of I'm free if you're free, I'm safe if you're safe, this kind of we keep our sovereignty but we work together. I think the Erasmus program is a key part of that because the students in that, they're still from their country. They still they go home and all that. But because they've lived in each other's countries, they also have a sense of Europeanness. Mm-hmm. And I love that. I find it crucial. It's a huge university in Rotterdam and they're fun. They have every language. Trivia night in the pubs is multilingual and fantastic.
3: You know, we've done a beautiful job of not bringing this home to the pickle that America's in right now with our government and its attitude to the other 96% of humanity. But right there, that whole spirit of the Erasmus program with an enlightened citizenry that realized that's a good investment for your own security, wow, because that is just diametrically opposed to people that want to build walls instead of bridges. I'll never forget with my TV crew going to a university fraternity house in Coimbra in Portugal, thinking I'd see a bunch of young Portuguese kids. And there was like 20% of the people were Portuguese and 80% were from all over Europe. It was a different kind of party.
4: A European party.
3: Amanda, what about
1: Well, I'm on the cusp. My young son is 16, on the cusp of deciding, you know, should I go abroad or should I go to France? Should I do Erasmus or what my plan is going to be? And myself, coming from having gone abroad to study abroad. So and everyone I talk to, I don't even know that it was a debate of should we not do this? It's just something that happens.
3: Family.
1: Yes.
3: Get to know the family. Okay, we're out of time. I just want to finish. I'll let each of you say, if you had to go back to the United States tomorrow for some reason, you couldn't live in Europe, what would be the biggest adjustment for you? Jim?
2: I would say I'd have to really embrace driving again.
3: Driving. All right. Amanda?
1: The timetables, because I'm totally shifted to the Spanish a little bit later, lunches later, bedtimes.
3: Kids running around.
1: Kids running around, the social environment of being all together.
2: Yeah.
4: I think for me, it would be getting back in the habit of being really careful what I said to strangers, because the Dutch, they love disagreeing. They say, I think you're a complete moron, but we're still friends.
3: And I love I've experienced that. It's frankness, isn't
4: absolutely.
3: It?
4: Absolutely. They say, be direct. We can think each other are idiots, and we're still going to sit here and have a beer and enjoy the sunshine, even on a freezing day.
3: I was with a Dutchman all day long, a tour guide that was very smart, but we had a tough time making small talk. And he told me, you know, Rick, you don't need to worry about the silence. I don't need to talk all the time, and neither do you. It was very Dutch.
4: Yeah, very straightforward.
3: You guys, I have enjoyed every minute of this. Thank you so much. Best wishes in your chosen lives. Talk about freedom to choose where you want to live. Happy travels.
1: Thank you.
3: Best wishes.
4: Thank you.
3: The beautifully decrepit cityscape of Venice was built on about 100 islands, and its romantic atmosphere may make you want to sigh. Then again, sometimes the summertime crowds might make you want to scream. We'll look at popular options and a few lesser-known ones for getting offshore to explore the islands of the Venetian Lagoon. That's next on Travel with Rick Steves.

0: The great city of Venice was for centuries the hub of a vast trading empire and a European superpower. It was founded as Rome was falling in the middle of a vast lagoon. The idea driving its first inhabitants was to escape the chaos of the power vacuum created by the end of the ancient Roman Empire. But today, Venice doesn't escape the chaos of modern tourism at all. It attracts it. And a challenge for travelers is to see Venice, but to get away from those touristic mob scenes that plague so many travelers' experiences in Europe's most popular destinations these days. In Venice, a great way to do that is to head for the lagoon. And that's just what I did on my recent vacation. My guide was Igor Skamparin, and Igor joins us today to share with us the sightseeing wonders of that often overlooked pristine wetland that surrounds Venice. Igor, thanks for joining us.
1: It's always my pleasure to be with you. Thank you, Rick, for calling me again. Grazie.
0: Oh, well, we had a lot of fun together. I know part of your work as a tour guide is to help travelers get away from the city of Venice and to explore the lagoon and the Veneto, the mainland near Venice that really was ruled by Venice so long and has a Venetian heritage. And we're going to talk about the lagoon for a few minutes with you. And how is the Venice Lagoon unique in the Mediterranean? Can you describe the lagoon, please?
1: The lagoon of Venice is very, very unique, and everything is changing in a very interesting way. And so we're starting to have 10,000 flamingos in the Venetian Lagoon. We're having mahi-mahis that they are joining the Venetian Lagoon. We're having a little problem with blue crabs that they are overeating the local species and the local breeds that we got in the lagoon. Well, I say definitely get it. What is exactly the lagoon? It's a very restricted area. And think about that if you sail from the southern part of the Venetian Lagoon, like Chioggia, all the way up to the northern part of the lagoon, you need something like anything between 4, 5, 6 hours. It's very quiet, lovely, and relaxing, especially once that you go out of Venice, Lido, Burano, and Murano, and those areas, especially once that you get into Sant'Erasmo, Mazzorbo, and those minor islands, or even in San Francesco del Deserto.
0: Now, when we think of the lagoon, this has shaped the world of the Venetians for 1,000 years. Venice has had to live with the water for centuries. How is Venice part of the ecosystem of the lagoon?
1: Think about that. You're right. We got plenty of islands. We got approximately 180 islands that they form the Venetian Lagoon. And Venice is 120 islands linked together by more than 400 bridges, 150 canals, actually. And so what is part of the ecosystem? And so it's part of our life because the Venetians love the lagoon. And that's exactly when we got few minutes off, we go to the beach using our boats and enjoying areas like hideaway beaches that you can reach only by boat, where you bring the kids and the dogs, and it's a totally different idea of the Lido, basically. And the beach is called Bacan.
0: So there's kind of a parallel world, and I always get this when I talk to my friends in Venice. If you have a boat, and I think there are more people own boats than cars in Venice, quite obviously, you have access to that parallel world that the tourists do not go to. They don't know about it, and they can't really get there on the public boat service. But if you have your own boat, you can get to those remote spots and those beaches and so on. Earlier, you mentioned all these flamingos and a change in the sort of, you know, balance in the wildlife of the lagoon, the fish and so on. Is that related to climate change?
1: I would say so, actually. And so in the last few years, we are having more high tide days. Last year, we ended up with 58 days, extremely high tide days. And 2 years ago, the situation went very interesting because we ended up having short of water. We had few inches of water in the northern part of the Venetian Lagoon. And we started to see few things that were sticking out of the lagoon. And we found an oyster farm dated back 2,000 years ago. attached to a Roman villa. And that has been very, very exciting. And right now, wow, all those kind of things, they are inside of the Nature and History Museum in Venice.
0: A 2,000-year-old ancient Roman oyster farm. That just opens up all sorts of ideas. The Romans were there before Venice was there farming oysters. You know, when I'm in the lagoon, I was just with you going to Burano, and we saw a dredging boat that was dredging the canals. And you see all the buoys marking where the dredged areas are. So as you mentioned, it takes 3 or 4 hours to go from the north to the south of the lagoon on a boat. And it's a vast body of water, but you can walk across most of it without getting your head wet. And there are certain canals that are dredged deeply. And you see these dredgers to this day marked with the buoys. Talk a little bit about how navigation is organized through man-made canals within the lagoon.
1: And so we got a system of crisscross canals that pretty much every 4 or 5 years we got special barges that they got like cranes, or they got excavators that they make the canals way much deeper. We do it either in the lagoon, and think about when we had the lockdown, part of the canal that it was linking Venice to the Venice airport, it was pretty much full of land, sand, and dirt. And so we had more barges and more excavators, actually, that they were dredging the canals to make it those deeper. But basically, we started to do a serious situation in the 60s. And so in the 60s, we started to dredge deeply all the canals and make everything nice and tidy and smell-free, too.
0: Igor Skamparin is our guide to what you can find on the islands of the Venice Lagoon right now on Travel with Rick Steves. Igor is a lifelong resident of the region, and his tour options for Venice off the beaten path include exploring its wetlands and lagoon and the adjacent mainland area known as the Veneto. His website is tourleadervenice.com. Igor tells us more about the historic cemetery island of San Michele in an extra from today's interview. You can hear that with this week's show at ricksteves.com/radio. So, we're talking about the lagoon. And the tourists, we all know Torcello, we know Murano and Burano. Torcello is the home of the, kind of like the birthplace of Venice, where the oldest church is. It's uninhabited now because of mosquito and malaria and that sort of thing. But it's a ghostly, beautiful, very old place, easy to visit. Murano is famous for the glass and the glass blowing. And the glassblowing industry was moved away from Venice because the big fires would put out sparks and they would burn entire districts of Venice. So they legally made it only okay to make glass on this island and to cut down the fire risk of blowing glass on the main island. That's Murano. And Burano is famous for its pastel fishing village kind of ambiance and its lace making. What can you tell me about those three islands just briefly before we get into the less touristy places?
1: Talking about Murano, the situation is getting very interesting because we went from 260 glass blowing factories, and now we're around 60 of them, and 5 of them are the major one. And unfortunately, we're having less and less kids, youngs, that they want to continue the tradition, which is a big shame. In Murano, at this specific moment, we got approximately 5,000 people that live there. Burano, there are around 2,000 people, and it's just the paradise for the photographer. It's just phenomenal, and of course, it's well renowned for the lace. It's well renowned for the best gondoliers of Venice, and they are well renowned actually for the fish. And so
0: I didn't realize that the gondoliers, historically the good ones, came from the village of Burano. And you were talking about this sad development where the younger generation doesn't want to do what their fathers did, and that is hurting the glass blowing industry. And in Burano, I would imagine it's also hurting the handmade lace industry.
1: It's totally correct. We are having a bunch of girls that they are in the 20s, 20, 25 years old, that they do lace making. But it's not that easy, actually. New generations, they want everything for yesterday or right now.
0: That's just not. And it's glass, lace making is very slow and tedious. And
2: we'll see.
0: I remember earlier, you know, 20 years ago visiting, and there were a lot of people making, hand-making lace, and now that's just a casualty of our modern time. Hey, Igor, I really enjoyed being with you and exploring some of the less touristy corners of the lagoon, and you took me to an island called Mazorbo. The great thing about Mazorbo is you can reach that with the public vaporetto, like the floating bus. The vaporetto is just like there's bus one and bus two and bus three or whatever. It goes to all different places in Venice and around the lagoon. And with the public bus, you can, anybody, you don't need a private guide, you don't need a taxi boat. You can go to Torcello, you can go to Murano, you can go to Burano, and you can get off the boat at a stop in Mazorbo, which is a more like a park. It's got old historic churches. It's got beautiful gardens. It's got vineyards. And it's got a wooden bridge that you can walk from the uninhabited park-like island with no tourist crowds at all and like little farmhouses and pastel buildings. You walk over the wooden bridge and you get then to Burano, and then you have all the touristic stuff and the lace-making and so on. Tell us a little more about Mazorbo.
1: Yes, you figure it out. We are extremely lucky that we got these little pearls that are right in the middle of the lagoon, that there's literally nobody. We were the only one. Me, you, and Shelly.
0: We were the only ones.
1: A couple of cats, a couple of dogs, a bunch of birds tweeting and nothing else. So a super special treat. But basically, if you're getting off in Mazorbo, you're going to have a blast, a super big surprise, because it's just phenomenal, because you're going to see all the vegetable gardens, you're going to see the pomegranate trees, you're going to see the artichokes, you're going to see the lovely church of Santa Caterina. And the entire idea is, if you are fed up of those 30 million visitors in Venice, in a place that is twice as big as Central Park, and if you need to calm down, Mazorbo is perfect, especially once that you're walking through this incredible vineyard that is something like 400 years that we are producing the wine from a grape that is called Dorona. Doro, it means gold, because actually the grape, it looked like gold when it's mature. Even the wine is beautifully gold.
0: This is Travel with Rick Steves. We're talking with Igor Skamporin. Igor earns his living taking tourists around Venice, its lagoon, and the mainland region long ruled by Venice called the Veneto. His company is Tour Leader Venice. The website is simply tourleadervenice.com. And Igor is talking with us today about the lagoon. And it's a, you know, you can go to Venice and complain about the crowds, or you can go exploring in the lagoon and get away from those crowds. Igor, there's a couple more stops on the lagoon I'd like to talk about. Tell us about San Erasmo.
1: San Erasmo, it's a lovely little island that at this specific moment we've got something like 150, 200 people that they live there. And if you're getting there during the month of March, April, May, you're going to see the Carciofo Violetto. The Carciofo is the artichokes, and Violetto is like purple. We got a very special artichoke that we grow up over there. And remember that the word artichoke is arriving from that island, because in Italian we say Carciofo, but in Venetian we say artichoco, that it sounds almost artichoke. Huh. And artichoke. So we gave the word artichio to the French and artichoken to the German.
0: So we can get to San Erasmo by vaporetto?
1: Si, there's a vaporetto that is going to go to San Erasmo, and right over there you can rent a bike, that so you can go around the island with a bike. There are a bunch of places where you can rent it. And then there's another vineyard that is called Orto, O-R-T-O. And even that wine is very, very interesting, because actually it's got like a salted back kick in your palate. Especially because having these 50, 58 high tides per year, actually, the salt is affecting the wine in your glass, but is affecting even the tomatoes, the eggplants, and so you don't have to put any kind of extra salt into your vegetables.
0: You know, the last dimension of the Lido I want to cover is the Lido. And the Lido, I think that literally means beach. The Lido you get to by car, and there's lots of hotels, and it just feels like the rest of Italy, frankly. But that's the land barrier between Venice and the open Adriatic Sea. What interest is the Lido for a tourist?
1: So for a tourist, you got a bunch of interests. You can reach the Lido or with the water bus number one that is going to go from Piazza San Marco to the Lido in 15, 20 minutes. And then, of course, once that you're getting on the other side, you got cars. Or otherwise, you can get a ferry directly in Tronchetto, which is the bus and car terminal. And right over there, you load your car and you can end up in the Lido in half an hour, 40 minutes. And once that you're getting on the other side, or you drive your car, or otherwise you can rent a bike, an e-bike or anything similar. And what's interesting there? For those of you that are interested into movies, remember that by the end of August, the beginning of September, we got the movie festival and you got the red carpets. You can see a bunch of celebrities that they are arriving not with a limo, but with a water taxi. So very different. Yeah.
0: And then if any time of year, you can, if you have children, it's a great place for beaches, I suppose.
1: Absolutely. And so you can stay in the Lido. And so it's more like a family friendly area. So you can tour in the morning or in the afternoon.
0: It's a Mediterranean beach resort that serves Venice, and you can park your car right at your hotel. So it's a little bit of a connection for some people for Venice. Igor, this has been so great to be able to review with you the wonders of the lagoon. I want to remind people that you can take a day tour of the lagoon by various tour companies. You can hire a private guide who will get a boat taxi and take you around. You can hire a taxi on your own, or you can just use the floating city buses called the Vaporetto. There's plenty of ways to see the lagoon. And we've got to remember that as tourists, we're going to the famous touristy places and see the glass blowing and buy some lace or whatever. But for somebody like you who's grown up in the area of the lagoon is a real part of the local scene and the culture. Can we finish our conversation, Igor, please, with you just sharing with us perhaps a childhood memory of the lagoon or something that you've done with your family, or what does the lagoon mean to you?
1: To me, the lagoon means mom and dad, family, relatives, childhood, and all these kind of things. I remember when with mom and dad, we went to Burano the first time. I might have been probably 5 or 6 years old because we were visiting the godfather of my mom, that he was a fisherman and a glass blowing master. And so I remember the first time that I saw the Leaning Tower of Burano, that he was like, oh my God, he's falling. And that was fun, actually. I connect Burano to mom and dad, my childhood, and being together as a family. That, of course, in Italy, family is, it's important. It always be important, but I connect with mom and dad, of course.
0: Yeah, it's beautiful. Igor Scamparan, thank you so much for joining us and best wishes with your guiding.
1: Grazie mille.
0: Ciao.
1: Ciao.

0: 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Andrew Wakeling and Sherry Court upload the shows to our website. 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
1: This is Pioneer Valley Bureau Chief James Polyoligopoulos. Springfield Public Schools and the police have a new deal spelling out how officers can and can't access school cameras, and local farmers rally against federal funding freezes in Hadley. 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

0: David Hockney has died at the age of 88. We hear from a man who was his lover and muse.
1: Meeting David was a transformative moment in my early life. I will always be thankful for the good times we shared, the friendships I made during our time together, and the work that it inspired him to make.
0: And the English miners who brought football to Mexico. All of that coming up after the news.
2: BBC News with Sue Montgomery. Shares in Elon Musk's company SpaceX have gained around 20% on their debut on New York's Nasdaq stock market. The blockbuster launch of the rocket and AI firm cements SpaceX as one of the largest companies in the US and instantly makes Elon Musk the world's first trillionaire. Michelle Fleury is in New York.
3: He has been very successful at creating the excitement around this in the lead up, and there is a lot at stake for Elon Musk personally, obviously, but also beyond that, you know, for SpaceX itself, it needs to raise money to fund its ambitions, particularly when it comes to the infrastructure for the AI boom and for putting things like data centers in space.
2: The Prime Minister of Pakistan has said the US and Iran have agreed to the final text of a deal to end the war. Shahbaz Sharif, a key mediator, said peace had never been as close and Pakistan was working with both sides. It caps a day of high-stakes briefing over a potential agreement. Tributes have flowed in for David Hockney, one of the world's most influential artists, who's died aged 88. King Charles praised the Englishman's irrepressible charm, talent, and constant innovation. The Tate Britain Gallery described him as endlessly inventive, with a unique vision of the world. Our culture editor, Katie Razzle, says he was the British artist that everyone knew.
4: There aren't many artists around the world, living or dead, with his kind of name recognition. And his art, I would say, will be loved long after we are all gone, of course. Think of the breadth of his work, his experimentation with light and colour and water in LA, the wonderful paintings of nature in Yorkshire and in Normandy, the portraits that he was continuing to do until the very end. There was just such joy in his art, and that, in the end, is what he brought us to.
2: David Hockney's art spanned painting, drawing, photography, printmaking and stage design. Four Palestine action activists have been jailed for destroying equipment at an Israeli weapons firm in Britain. The maximum sentence of 7 years and 8 months was given to a man who broke a police officer's spine with a sledgehammer. The group caused more than $1 million worth of damage. Dominic Casciani is outside the court.
5: It's the first time we've had a judge declaring that criminal damage in this context was carried out with a terrorist connection, because he said that the criminal damage was basically carried out in order to cause serious damage, and that's part of the definition of terrorism here in the UK, in order to influence or intimidate a section of the public and the British government in order to advance the cause being their complaints about the war in Gaza.
2: World News from the BBC. The former Spanish Prime Minister, José Luis Rodríguez Zapatero, is facing a new investigation in connection with luxury watches and jewellery found in a safe in his office. He's already being investigated for allegedly using his political influence to help a small airline, Plus Ultra, secure a bailout during the COVID pandemic. He has consistently denied wrongdoing. Mr. Zapatero is now suspected of being unable to show proof that he paid customs duties on the jewels, which are worth more than $1 million. Stricter new immigration and asylum rules have come into force in the European Union. The European Commission said the comprehensive system would deliver more secure borders. However, after 2 years of preparation, a dozen countries still don't have the necessary infrastructure. Magnus Brunner is the European Commissioner for Migration.
6: With having clearer and more effective rules and clear rules, we are actually protecting, first of all, people, also with our whole of route approach, not just start at the end, but in the beginning and look at the whole of route, that people don't actually put their life into danger coming via the Mediterranean Sea or the Atlantic route.
2: Pope Leo has left the Canary Islands and board a plane provided by King Felipe of Spain after his own aircraft experienced a technical issue. The flight concludes his week-long visit around Spain that focused

0: In Europe's migration crisis. The World Cup co-host Canada are playing their first match against Bosnia-Herzegovina in Toronto. The home team are hoping to improve on their two previous appearances in the tournament when they lost every game. Before kick-off, fans watched an opening ceremony featuring Alanis Morissette and Michael Bublé. The third and final ceremony will take place later in Los Angeles, where the United States are facing Paraguay.
1: Hello and welcome to NewsHour from the BBC World Service. Coming to you live from London, I'm James Kamara-Sami. Later on, we'll take a sideways look at the Football World Cup by hearing how the sport reached Mexico, but not without some early teething problems.
2: In 1889, there was a football game played in Pachuca between miners from La Joya mine in Rio del Monte and the Rosario mine in Pachuca. Now, we only know about this football game because it descended into a brawl and 14 men were actually hauled before the court in Pachuca for a public affray.
1: And we'll look back at the early life of David Hockney, the artist who's died, and we'll hear from an artist who studied with him in his formative years. First, though, the world's richest man is now the world's first trillionaire. Elon Musk, whose mission is to build a city on Mars, wasn't quite that far away from New York for his company SpaceX's record-breaking debut on the stock exchange, but he was at SpaceX's headquarters in Texas, where he rang the NASDAQ bell remotely. And the tech tycoon used a characteristically controversial analogy when he reflected on the day's events.
3: If people had told me this was going to happen, I was like, man, you must be smoking some really good crack. Because I think this company's going to fail. In fact, I told people this. I said, look, we're probably going to fail, but, you know, we should give it a try. Because if there's not a new company that enters space, we will never be a truly space-faring civilization.
1: Well, SpaceX's investors had paid $135 a share, but as soon as it started trading, those shares immediately jumped in value. They're currently around $170, just slightly down from their peak. Let's cross now to the BBC's New York business correspondent, Michelle Fleury. I don't know how much longer. We've got another hour or so, haven't we, till close of trading. It's been pretty healthy, though, the early trading.
4: Yeah, I mean, I think we know that the shares priced at $135 a piece, and right from the moment we saw that first official share trade take place for the public, it kind of jumped around 30-odd%, 20-odd% to $150 a share. So it's been kind of hovering around that level ever since. We've got one more hour left of the day, but so far all signs are positive for Elon Musk.
1: Tell us about SpaceX itself. It's got different components, hasn't it? It's got the sort of the AI component as well now. Just if you can sort of pick all that apart and which bits are profitable.
4: Yeah, I mean, I was speaking to a former rocket engineer at SpaceX earlier this week. He was employee number one. And so he's been kind of with Elon Musk through the highs and the lows. And of course, by that, I mean, at its core, it started out as a rocket company. The goal was to try and create reusable rockets to try and bring down the cost. Then it moved into satellite communications, and I think that's where people have heard about it a lot because they've heard about Starlink. That played a bigger role, for example, when you saw the conflict break out between Russia and Ukraine. And that is, in many ways, the most profitable part of the business. Then most recently, in the build-up to going public, it merged with another of Elon Musk's companies, xAI, which is home to Grok. That is the kind of AI bot owned by Elon Musk. And that is the kind of future, the merging of all of these technologies under one. That is what Elon Musk is trying to sell today. This idea that this company could try and provide the infrastructure for the AI boom that we're all currently living through by essentially putting data centers in space. That's one of the goals. The technology doesn't exist yet, and he's saying this is the company to do it.
1: How much of all of this is about this one man, the world's richest man, and his ability to deliver on these grand plans?
4: Oh, I mean, it's 100% about Elon Musk. Everyone you talk to will say this is a bet on him. The fact that he has done things that you know, had visions before about things he could do, whether it was electric cars with Tesla or some of his other ventures, and he has pulled things off that people didn't think could be done. And so there's an element, well, look, if he's saying this is what he's going to do next, people are worried, shareholders are worried about missing out on that. And I think that's why you're seeing this massive valuation, some $2 trillion for this company that is still loss-making, because people are betting on him. Another part of it is he's a great hype man. He's very visible around. And there's a degree of FOMO, fear of missing out, I think, that's also propelling some of the demand. But some are questioning whether at this price everything has to go perfectly for it to really pay off, at least for shareholders.
1: And there's more to come, isn't there? Other big AI firms, OpenAI, Anthropic, expected to be going public later on this year. I mean, will this be observed closely for what it portends for those potential IPOs?
4: Yeah, I mean, it's not just the early investors in SpaceX, it's not just Elon Musk, it's not just the new investors watching this right now very closely. As you point out, you know, we are at the beginning of what is expected to be a blockbuster year for artificial intelligence companies going public. OpenAI and Anthropic both say that's something they intend to do later in the year. If you're trying to raise money from public markets, from investors, you want to know that the demand is there. And I think that's why this was important. And then secondarily, of course, if you work on Wall Street, if you're one of the big banks here, that's a lot of fees potentially that you could be collecting this year. So they also have a vested interest, if you like, in seeing this go well.
1: Michelle, many thanks. Michelle Fleury there, our New York business correspondent. Well, Elon Musk is known as much these days for his opinions as for his business acumen. And just this week, British politicians have accused him of stoking racist violence in Northern Ireland through posts on his social media platform X. He has also weighed in the past on issues surrounding transgender issues, COVID lockdowns, for example. But let's focus now on his space plans. They also divide opinion. This is the opening sentence of SpaceX's listing document that was filed with the US Securities and Exchanges Commission.
5: Our mission: to build the systems and technologies necessary to make life multiplanetary, to understand the true nature of the universe, and to extend the light of consciousness to the stars.
1: Well, we're joined now by Eric Berger, senior space editor for the news website Ars Technica. Welcome to the programme, Eric. So Elon Musk's latest project then, to put more than a million AI satellites in space. Just talk us through how feasible it is, and what those who are rather sceptical about it are saying.
6: Yeah, it's a monumental undertaking. You know, the company currently has a network of about 10,000 satellites in space, and that's far more than any other company or country in the world. So this is a factor of 100 times more than that. So it's a massive undertaking. I think there's a lot of skepticism in the industry about whether they can, you know, deploy that in any reasonable kind of a time frame, and, you know, the cost of all that and the clutter in orbit from that many satellites. But at the same time, you know, with the Starlink network, they've proved that they can, you know, it's credible what they're talking about.
1: But let's go even further, because SpaceX's motto is making life multiplanetary. What does that actually mean for Elon Musk, do you think?
6: Well, in Elon's mind, you know, humans ought not to have all of their eggs tied up in a single basket on Earth. And, you know, if there's an asteroid or something that hits the planet, you know, he would like there to be a backup plan. And so he thinks humans ought to live on other worlds and eventually around other planets, around other stars. But for the time being, the best place to start getting to work at that is on the planet Mars. So he wants to eventually set up a civilization on the planet Mars.
1: I mean, it sounds good, but I mean, how realistic is it? How far away is it, do you think?
6: I think it's pretty far away. If you want to talk about realism, you can come back to the Starship vehicle, which they've flown a number of test flights in Texas, a lot of which have ended in explosions. But if and when they get that vehicle working, it will be a pretty phenomenal transportation system, and really the first time humans have built a spacecraft capable of sending humans to Mars in any kind of a viable way.
1: Yeah, I mean, the sort of grabbing it when it comes back, I mean, that's all very spectacular, isn't it? But it does feel like a long way from that to getting to Mars.
6: You're absolutely right. I mean, it's not just about the rocket and the transportation system and the spacecraft. It's about habitation on Mars. It's figuring out how to keep humans alive long term in a very hostile environment. It's, you know, energy, it's food, it's all kinds of things that go far beyond rockets.
1: Yeah, and I suppose there is a sort of existential question. Why would we want to live on Mars?
6: Well, it is. And for a lot of people, they may say, well, Earth is a garden and we ought to just make the best of what we can here. And I understand that. But there's also a lot of people, you know, who have a fundamental belief that humans will one day spread to the stars. And humans, it's our destiny to live on other worlds. And so Elon certainly believes that. Other people in the space community believe that. And so he wants to take the first steps. He's looking at NASA, the European Space Agency, China, and thinking none of these space agencies are doing this. And so if we're going to do it, we're going to have to do it ourselves.
1: Yeah, I mean, he's had huge success with Starlink. I mean, we're not talking about Tesla today, but obviously that's been a hugely successful company as well. But there have been projects that haven't gone so well for him. His plan to create a Hyperloop, this ultra-high-speed public transportation system, you know, and other projects haven't stalled, have they? But it doesn't seem as though any of that is in the minds of the investors.
6: Well, as your business correspondent noted, this is a bet on Elon Musk. You're accepting the fact that this is someone who has done some pretty impressive things in the past and will continue to carry that forward, and you want to own a piece of that enterprise. Whereas if you look at the cold hard numbers of their valuation and the stock price, it's you might feel very differently about investing in SpaceX. So you're taking a lot on faith, for sure.
1: Yeah, I mean, look, I said I wasn't really going to talk about his opinions, but I mean, that is part of him. He's such a figure of cultural significance with his ownership of X. To what extent do you think that is going to factor into the success of this as a public company?
6: Well, I think it's hugely important, both from a regulatory standpoint in the United States. Obviously, the current government is very favorable toward Musk. He helped get the president elected, but there's no guarantee the next president or his or her agencies will be as favorable towards SpaceX. So that's a concern, you know, getting permitted to launch all of these satellites and so forth. And I also think the broader public, there's a large swath of the U.S. public, not to mention people in Europe who have every right to be upset with him for the things he's said and done, don't like Elon Musk. And I think, you know, that has reduced some of the potential pool of investors, but there are still millions and millions of people in America and abroad who like what, you know, his vision of the future is.
1: Eric, many thanks for joining us. Eric Berger there, Senior Space Editor for the news website Ars Technica. And later on in the program, we'll be hearing from a friend of Elon Musk's who once tried to talk him out of starting a space company. And if you want to know more about Elon Musk and his journey to becoming the world's richest person, his story is featured in an episode of the BBC World Service podcast. Now out of date, I think, Good Bad Billionaire, because he's a trillionaire. Anyway, search for Good Bad Billionaire wherever you get your BBC podcasts, and just look for the episode called Elon Musk, Money, Memes and Mars. 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

0: And coming up later, we'll remember one of the greats of contemporary art.
1: Most of the time, I still run up the stairs sometimes. I mean, I don't think about it.
2: And death itself, I mean, do you sort of worry about death or...?
1: Well, it's coming. Another adventure, I suppose. I don't know.
0: British artist David Hockney, who clearly didn't fear death when he gave that interview, he has died at the age of 88. We'll hear how he always kept his audience in mind while working on his art. That's one of our headlines. In other news tonight, as we've been hearing, Elon Musk has become the world's first trillionaire after the share price of SpaceX soared on its stock market debut in New York. And Pakistan's Prime Minister says the final text has been agreed for a deal between the United States and Iran, and next steps are being finalised.

0: You're listening to the BBC World Service. This is NewsHour, coming to you live from London with James Kamara-Sami. While attention in the Middle East is currently on the wars in Iran, Lebanon and Gaza, there has also been a rise in the number of Palestinians forced from their homes in occupied East Jerusalem. According to UN figures, some 200 Palestinian households, about 900 people, are facing eviction cases filed against them in Israeli courts, mostly by settlers. Israel sees the whole of Jerusalem as its capital. Palestinians want the East to be the capital of their hoped-for future state. Our Middle East correspondent Yoland Nell has been to meet Palestinians whose homes are being taken over or demolished.
1: From a hillside beneath Jerusalem's walled old city, I watch a Palestinian house being torn down. Israel is accelerating its efforts to move Palestinian residents out of the neighbourhood below.
2: So I've just come down to this plot in Al Bustan. The bulldozers have moved away. The top floor of the Awad family house is now just a mess of mangled metal, bits of concrete slabs.
3: They destroyed the future and everything else. We spent our whole lives building this house. They brought us back to zero again, me and my children.
1: Fayez Awad despairs. There's long been an Israeli plan to build a biblically themed park here to be run by a settler group. But in the past 2 years, some 60 homes have gone, more than half of Al Bustan. The Jerusalem municipality says houses were built illegally. Palestinians say it's almost impossible to get Israeli permits. 97-year-old Yusra Kweda lives with the constant stress of a demolition order. They want to kick us out of here, she tells me. We're counting on God. In nearby parts of East Jerusalem, Israel uses laws allowing takeovers of land owned by Jews before the state was created in 1948 so that settlers can move in. Palestinians can't claim back properties within Israel, which they owned historically. In the old city's Muslim quarter, Israeli flags fly over a Jewish school. It was originally abandoned a century ago when Jews fled during riots.
4: See, this is the mosque, the Dome of the Rock.
2: Oh, wow.
4: Next to this, the Aqsa.
2: Wow, you've got the golden Dome of the Rock, yeah. And then the silvery Al-Aqsa.
4: Al-Aqsa.
1: But a Muslim guard, the father of Mufid Basha, kept the building safe in return for being allowed to live in part of it. Nearly 60 years after Israel captured this area in the Six-Day War, his family is now being evicted by the government.
4: I don't have another house, nothing, you know. Yeah.
2: What do you think your father would think if he knew this was happening now?
4: He will be very angry, you know. He keep the books, keep the place the same, everything. And this is a gift what we get from him.
1: Annual Jerusalem Day flag march has increasingly become a display of dominance and racism by the far right. But last month, as Israeli ministers joined in the event in the Old City, Israeli peace activists also came out in force. Aviv Tatarsky is from the group Iramim, which believes the city should be shared.
5: We are working for this goal for decades. We have failed, and today the Israeli government, all restraints are off. They are rushing to cement a reality of a Jewish supremacy in the city that does not really tolerate Palestinian rights or maybe even Palestinian presence in Jerusalem.
1: Back in Al Bustan, I join a tour of foreign diplomats. Their countries support the creation of a Palestinian state with its capital in East Jerusalem. But with current Israeli ministers saying they're acting to bury that idea, Palestinians say it's time for the international community to stand up for international law.
0: Yoland Nell reporting. Lupus is an autoimmune disease. It's a chronic condition in which the immune system mistakenly attacks healthy tissue, causing very painful damage across the whole body, often in spikes, which are known as flares. But a new trial in the UK offers real hope for people with the disease. It involves treatment that acts like an immune reset, which has the potential to remove the need for lifelong treatment. Well, Professor Carl Peggs is director of the Biomedical Research Centre at London's University College London Hospital and joins us live now. Welcome to the programme, Professor Peggs. Just tell us a bit about the work that has led to this discovery.
6: Yes, thank you for inviting me on. So, as you say, we've been developing a therapy to try and suppress the bad cells that are the cause of lupus. The work that really led to it spans back over the past 10 years. We've been developing ways to redirect, to genetically change immune cells, redirect them to kill cancer cells. And we recognize that we'd be able to use those same technologies potentially in conditions like lupus to reprogram the immune system to destroy the cells causing the disease. And as you rightly say, reset the immune system.
0: Tell us a bit more about lupus and what it is like for people with it.
6: It's a disorder that more commonly affects women than men. Commonly, its onset is in the 20s or 30s, and then patients will have to live with it often for their entire life. The disease is manifest, as you say, by the immune system attacking the patient. Most commonly, that's the joints, the muscles. And so a good day for a lupus patient is feeling like they have the flu with achy, swollen joints. But in worst cases, it can affect the heart, the kidneys and the lungs, and that can be life-threatening.
0: How would you describe then what you have found? It's not a cure, is it? But how would you describe it?
6: I think it's far too early to say that it's a cure. The therapies that we've had for lupus for the past couple of decades act by just non-specifically suppressing the immune system, so just damping down the problem, if you will. What this therapy does is it takes that down a step further, so it allows us to really suppress the immune system very deeply for a short period of time, and then as the new immune system comes back, it resets. So what changes here is potentially we have a one-off treatment that gives a much deeper effect, and that's what we've seen in the early trials, that we don't know if that will be a long-term remission or indeed eventually, if the disease never comes back, a cure.
0: Would you describe it as a breakthrough, though?
6: Massive breakthrough, I think. What we've seen in terms of the patients we've treated is truly transformative.
0: And just tell us a bit more about the treatment itself.
6: So it's a complicated treatment. The patients have to go through quite a lot. They need to come into hospital and we put them on a machine to take their blood out and take out the immune cells we need to make the drug. We then spend about 2 weeks genetically modifying the drug. And then the patients come back into hospital. They have to have 3 days of chemotherapy, which is quite grueling. And then we reinfuse the cells and keep them for a further 2 weeks. So overall, it's a long process. They're in hospital for a long time. But once they get out of hospital, we've seen vast improvements in their symptoms, and hopefully that continues.
0: And this is a trial, isn't it? So how soon might patients actually be able to access this?
6: Well, in terms of patients, certainly if they're eligible, they can come on the trials now. But in terms of,
0: Just in the UK, sorry, just to be clear, or there are other countries doing similar things?
6: There are. So the initial trials were initiated in Germany, and there are a number of trials now worldwide. But in order to turn a trial into a drug you can buy, if you will, and give on the NHS, it's usually a 5-year journey. So I think it's a number of years of trials. Hopefully we can treat as many patients as possible. And then hopefully as we look down 4 or 5 years from now, we'll see this as a routine therapy.
0: Well, sounds like incredibly encouraging news. Professor Carl Peggs, Director of the Biomedical Research Centre at University College London Hospital. Thank you so much for joining us. 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

0: Coming up on NewsHour in the next 30 minutes, we speak to a Bosnian in Canada as his home and adopted countries clash in the World Cup. The British artist David Hockney has died. We hear from a former lover and an artist who went to art school with him. On the first anniversary of the Air India crash, we speak to the granddaughter of one of the victims and good, bad trillionaire. We hear from a close friend of Elon Musk's. All of that after the news.
1: BBC News with Sue Montgomery. Elon Musk has become the world's first trillionaire after his company SpaceX debuted on New York's Nasdaq stock market. Shares skyrocketed above their initial offer price, valuing the firm at more than $2 trillion, making it one of America's biggest companies by market value. The Pakistani Prime Minister has said a final agreed-upon text of the peace deal has been reached between the US and Iran. A key mediator, Shehbaz Sharif, said peace had never been as close. King Charles has praised David Hockney, one of the world's most influential artists, who's died aged 88. The British artist was a key figure in the pop art movement and previously shattered living artist auction records. A UK judge has jailed four activists from the Palestine Action Group for breaking into an Israeli defence firm in what's been ruled a terrorist act. More than 70 protesters were arrested outside the court where the sentencing took place. A federal judge in the US has indefinitely blocked a $1.8 billion fund to compensate people who claim they're victims of political persecution. Critics of the anti-weaponization fund feared it could be used to reward those loyal to President Trump, including those involved in the 2021 Capitol riots. The US has released its third batch of files relating to UFOs as part of wider plans to promote government transparency. More than 70 items ranging from NASA audio recordings to videos showing orb-like objects were released by the Pentagon. In football, the World Cup co-host Canada are playing their first match against Bosnia-Herzegovina. The home team are hoping to improve on their previous appearances in the tournament when they lost every game. BBC News.
0: You're listening to NewsHour, and football history has been made in the past half an hour when the first ever World Cup match to be held in Canada got underway in Toronto. The co-hosts playing Bosnia and Herzegovina, the team which knocked out the former World Cup winners Italy in the European qualifying stages. Well, just before the match kicked off, I spoke to Adis Markovic. He left Bosnia with his family during the country's civil war in the 1990s.
2: I am speaking to you from west side of Toronto. We're about 20 minutes away from the stadium. Currently, I am by my shop where we have a Bosnian store and a restaurant. We are actually throwing a watch party for today's match. Things are just starting to heat up. People are starting to come in. It's exciting. We're expecting a lot of people. We want to bring everybody together for today's game.
0: Bring everyone together. So for you, who are you supporting?
2: I'm born Bosnian, moved to Canada in 94 when I was about 14 years old. So it's tough. Bosnia is my home country. You know, I would say I'm supporting Bosnia, but then when Canada gets into the mix, things get a little bit tougher. I'm supporting both at the end of the day. A tie would be good. I think everybody would be happy. If we get a few goals, that'd be great.
0: And the folks who are coming to the watch party, are they from the Bosnian diaspora or is it a mix of people?
2: It really is a mix. The idea was really to bring everybody together. We've got Canadian flags around here, people waving. We got Bosnians. We want to show our Canadian friends. We want to show them what Bosnians are about today. But at the same time, we want to show them what Canadians are all about. And we're really trying to bring everybody together through food and football.
0: You're one of many families who left during the Civil War, the 1990s, and you've made your home, your parents made your home in Canada. And I just wonder for people who want to know Bosnia, I guess the war and the experience of it are pretty important, aren't they?
2: Yeah. I mean, if it wasn't for the war, we wouldn't be here. A lot of people left. We're scattered everywhere. You know, yesterday we had a crazy day here. We just had people pouring in from different parts of the U.S., Germany, from Netherlands, from Sweden, you know, giving people a sense of pride, a sense of community. We still have something, even though we're scattered all over the world, we have football and sports to unite us. on top of that, we get a chance to show the world what we're really about.
0: Tell us a bit more about your party. What kind of food are you going to be serving?
2: Ćevapi is a big one. If you ever go to Sarajevo, you're going to try ćevapi. There are many shops that do it. They're little sausages, but they're packed with flavor. They're usually made from beef, veal, and lamb. We make our own bread here, so we serve it like in a bread and some sauce on the side, some Balkan sauces. It's a real favorite here in Canada. That's what we're serving mainly today outside. We have a line of grills, and we're just grilling ćevapi all day and just, having a great time.
0: I did ask him whether there were vegetarian versions, and he sort of chuckled at me. Yadis Markovic there. He left Bosnia with his family during the country civil war in the 1990s, lives in Toronto, and as he said, supporting both sides. Well, I can tell you at the moment, Bosnia have the lead. 1-0 is the score, about half an hour into that game. You're listening to the BBC World Service. This is NewsHour, coming to you live from London with James Kamarasamy. Among the many tributes to the British artist David Hockney, who's died at the age of 88, one catches the eye. David was one of life's true originals, one who wore his genius as lightly as those beloved yellow Crocs of his that helped brighten palace occasions. The palace in question is Buckingham Palace. Those are the words of King Charles, and those yellow Crocs, the playful, flamboyant side of an artist who emerged from the pop art movement in the 1960s and went on to find his creative and personal freedom in the LA Sun, where he created crowd and critic-pleasing works like Splash, and he remained curious about the world to the end, with the advance of technology fascinating him. Famously, he used an iPad as a palette at one point. Well, in 2009, he guest edited a BBC radio programme today, and here's part of his conversation with my colleague Evan Davis.
3: Not everybody's an artist, but a lot of people have it in them to be all kinds of things. They do. That's why I get fed up with the people who are telling you, unless you eat just an omelette, the world's going to go to rack and ruin. I mean, you just think, oh, you're a bit absurd. I just think that's a bit absurd. And their vision, it's too small. It's not big. It's not a big, lovely vision.
4: You're 72. Are you going to retire at any point, do you think? Just enjoy old age or stop painting?
3: I don't even feel that old, frankly, to be honest. Most of the time, I still run up the stairs sometimes. I mean, I don't think about it.
4: And death itself, I mean, do you sort of worry about death or...?
3: Well, it's coming. Another adventure, I suppose. I don't know. But it's now, I'm living now, and I want it, as I say, I want it exciting. I get an exciting life, I must tell you that. But remember, I can get excitement looking at the puddle on Voldgate. And I admit that, not everybody can.
0: David Hockney speaking to Evan Davis. Well, Peter Schlesinger is a former lover and muse of David Hockney's. He appeared in some of his most famous paintings, including Portrait of an Artist, Pool with Two Figures. And he sent NewsHour this voice note.
5: Meeting David was a transformative moment in my early life. I will always be thankful for the good times we shared, the friendships I made during our time together, and the work that it inspired him to make.
0: John Locher was a contemporary of David Hockney's. They both studied at Bradford College of Art in the late 1950s, and I asked him what his first impressions of David Hockney were.
6: Well, the thing was that he was a year older than me, and I was a shy newcomer when Dave was just nicely found his feet. So he was a very confident person, but he is anyway and always has been. I mean, obviously something of the showman in him. He performed a bit, you know. He let people know he was around. And he was also an amazingly productive worker. He never stopped. He was the sort of man who filled like three or four sketchbooks a week. And sometimes I'd think, being a year younger than him, I'd think, my God, could I ever do that? Sort of, you know, the sort of feeling. But as we got to know him, we became much more equals, as it were. But David was always very, very confident. And then, of course, he hit the Royal College the year before me. So when, by the time I went there, once again, I hadn't found my feet there. Whereas David was almost at the point of A, coming out, which is not a word we use a lot now, but then coming out. And his work, which was very prolific, headed towards more pop art. He wasn't really a pop artist, but something about him.
0: And yeah, and I mean, privately, I mean, you say he was a showman, but I mean, privately, yeah. what kind of a man was he?
6: Privately, well, as we all know, he's very intelligent, is David. He loves to talk. He loves to listen to music. Particularly, he got me involved with classical music. He might have been classed as a pop painter, but I don't think he was that into pop music. So he was quite a serious person. But we drank a lot. We played cards a lot. In fact, we spent a lot of time playing cards.
0: What was it about him, do you think, that did make him into this sort of artist who's getting tributes from the king and is someone who's clearly not just the critics, but the public clearly has taken to?
6: Yeah. I think David had a way. I mean, any painting that David's done is reproducible. And I don't know whether that's subconscious to him or he was aware of it. But I mean, many artists don't reproduce that well because the work can't handle that reduction in scale. Whereas David's would always work, as it were, in a book. So it broadened the publicity and broadened the area where his work was seen. It was also very colourful, and it was always, there were happy paintings, and they had a sense of humour about them a lot. They told a kind of story which people could understand. And I think somehow instinctively that is the route that David took. He seemed to understand that, the way people perceive paintings, whereas many of us, we do what we think we want to do and pay very little attention to the audience, whereas I think Dave was very audience conscious.
0: That's interesting. And if you were to sum up his influence, how would you do that?
6: A lot of ordinary people who wouldn't necessarily turn to fine arts, apart from, you know, the Boots and the local art club. But he somehow managed to appeal to them. They're very appealing images, and they're very much about style.
0: And is there an element then of democratizing fine art?
6: Yeah, there's an element of that. And if I think of David when I first met him, he had shaggy black hair. He wore paint-stained trousers. He imitated and looked very much like Stanley Spencer, and pushed his paints around when he went painting outside in a pram. And that was an image. It was the artist in the garret almost image. And then when he got to the Royal College, the world opened up and he became less parochial and began to look to America and look to style. And he changed his style. If you'd stood the David Hockney that was at Bradford next to the David Hockney after 2 years at the Royal College, one was a gold lamé, blonde, almost socialite artist, and the other was the sort of artist coming out of his garret like Stanley Spencer in Cookham. It wasn't an act. I think it was a natural sort of ability that happened to him, and he could do that. And for me, his work, it was very much about style. And I think people pick up on style. And I think he's given a lot of pleasure with his work.
0: You almost describe him as a work of art.
6: Maybe he was. Maybe he was, Steve. I mean, maybe an artist is his work, you know. And he was a very pronounced example of it.
0: John Loker, British artist and college contemporary of David Hockney, who's died. Now, for the relatives of the 260 people killed in the Air India plane crash a year ago today, this anniversary will have brought back some awful memories, but it hasn't brought the answers they were hoping to get about the cause of the disaster. Investigators said today they were not ready to release their final report into the crash of the London-bound Boeing 787 Dreamliner soon after it took off from Ahmedabad. The plane came down about 6 kilometres from the airport. It ploughed into a building used for doctors' accommodation. 19 of the victims were on the ground. These people were near the scene of the crash.
7: When we heard the noise, we ran outside. The crash was so loud. We saw a massive fireball. My cousin was driving his car nearby and the glass shattered and he hurt his arm. And then when we ran further, we saw the plane had crashed. And then we saw some injured residents, and then we helped them get into a taxi to go to the hospital.
0: 79-year-old Manju Patel was sitting in seat 24C. Earlier, her granddaughter Rhea Patel told me about the day of the crash.
8: I was working from home. I saw the BBC News alert on my phone, and that's how I was first alerted of the crash. But in that moment, I didn't fully clock. It was actually my grandmother's flight. So my dad actually came in and he said he needed to talk to me. And he let me know that my grandmother was on the flight and she'd passed away. And I just lost it completely. I started calling her phone. And then I also got in touch with my sister. Again, we were both just in such disbelief, and she managed to get hold of the flight manifesto. And then that's where we got confirmation.
0: And then I guess the sort of practicalities, what happened next?
8: We obviously got in touch with some of our other family members. This news was just becoming even more real. And then we'd reached out to, was it the Foreign Office? And it was initially just about establishing which citizens had been part of the crash and which families had been impacted. And since that initial period, there really hasn't been that much contact or support from them.
0: And what about Air India?
8: No, I've not personally received any check-in calls or any support from them in that kind. Obviously, there are the legal processes that are ongoing, and they get in touch with us through their proper channels.
0: And I guess, I'm trying to be delicate about this, but I guess there was the whole process of identifying the body, and that must have been rather traumatic.
8: Yeah, absolutely. It was my uncle who had flown out to provide the DNA and obviously identify the body. I can't speak on his behalf, but I can only imagine that it was extremely, extremely traumatic. And from my experience, there was this waiting game of a week where we were waking up every day and just waiting to hear whether she had been identified. And there were all kinds of reports about the state that the bodies were in, questions around whether we were actually going to get our loved ones back. Eventually, she was identified, and my uncle was able to receive her body for the funeral, all of which we watched through a video call.
0: And there are still many questions, aren't there? We heard today that the full report into what happened is still not ready. What did you make of that? Were you hoping today would bring some answers?
8: Yeah, absolutely. I mean, obviously, the earlier the better, but there was a lot of anxiety for me in the run-up to the day that I was going to be dealing with not only the grief of the anniversary, but then these answers were going to suddenly appear. There's been no formal communication and no timelines that have been established about when this report is actually meant to come out. We're completely in the dark. We're still asking ourselves the same questions from that very first day. What has happened? Why did it happen? Why are we having to wait so long for answers? Because somebody out there obviously knows what's happened. The least that all the families deserve is transparency, honesty, and the truth.
0: I just want to end perhaps by your grandmother. How do you remember her?
8: So she was the embodiment of what you expect a grandmother to be. Really loving, always obsessed about, you know, if my sister and I were eating enough, were we taking care of ourselves enough? She was encouraging us to take opportunities in life. Well, I do really miss that relationship that I had. Outside of that, she was extremely dedicated to her religious community, which is the SMVS Swaminarayan community. She'd take part in the community here massively. So she is remembered for a lot of that.
0: That was Rhea Patel remembering her grandmother, Manju, who died in the Air India crash exactly a year ago. You're listening to the BBC World Service. This is NewsHour, coming to you live from London with James Kumarasamy.
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0: A reminder of our top story this hour. Elon Musk has become the world's first trillionaire after the share price of his SpaceX company soared on its stock market debut in New York. Our New York business correspondent Michelle Fleury has been tracking the first day's trading.
1: Right from the moment we saw that first official share trade take place for the public, it kind of jumped around 30-odd percent, 20-odd percent to $150 a share. So it's been kind of hovering around that level ever since, but so far all signs are positive for Elon Musk.
0: Other headlines. Pakistan's Prime Minister says the final text has been agreed for a deal between the United States and Iran, and next steps are being finalised. And King Charles has praised David Hockney as a giant of art and painting following his death at the age of 88.

0: You're listening to the BBC World Service. This is NewsHour, coming to you live from London with James Kamara-Sami. Yesterday, one of the Football World Cup's co-hosts, Mexico, beat South Africa in their opening match. Now, you may have heard Mexico has become the first country to host football's biggest tournament for a third time. But maybe not. That football first came to the country thanks to miners from a corner of the British Isles, Cornwall in the southwest of England. I've been hearing more about that from Sharon Schwartz. She's a historian from Cornwall who studied the long history of Cornish mine workers in Mexico.
1: It began in 1824 when a group of eight Cornishmen arrived in Real del Monte as employees of the London capitalised Real del Monte Mining Company. Mexico had just gone through the Wars of Independence from Spain and its mining industry lay in ruins. Silver had been Mexico's main source of income, so the newly independent Mexico wanted to recover the fortunes of its mining industry, and it looked to Britain, which was of course then going through the Industrial Revolution, the workshop of the world, to provide not only the industrial know-how, but also the capital to finance the renaissance of its mining sector.
0: Tell me about how we know that it was the Cornish who introduced football to Mexico.
1: The first references come in the very late 1880s. In 1889, there was a football game played in Pachuca between miners from La Joya mine in Real del Monte and the Rosario mine in Pachuca. Now, we only know about this football game because it descended into a brawl and 14 men were actually hauled before the court in Pachuca for a public affray.
0: So, not just red cards, but actually in court.
1: It resorted to physicality when a penalty was awarded to Pachuca, to the Pachuca team, the Rosario miners team, and the Real del Monte players took exception to that.
0: So were there Cornish players in involved?
1: Yes. Yes, one of the men involved was called Bennett's, and that's a Cornish name. We know that the football was being played in Pachuca as a team before 1892, so the little games that had been played amongst miners from various mines had translated into a football team. You know, the rivalries very much echo those at home in Cornwall between Camborne and Redruth, for example. So it just greatly amused me to see this kind of thing going on over in Mexico. When you think that in the mid-1860s, one quarter of all of the British subjects residing in the state of Mexico were resident in what we call Mexico's Little Cornwall. The Cornish community that's still there is very keen, you know, to make that story, that narrative come about. And of course, football is an ideal opportunity to tell that story, the story of the Cornish in Mexico. And it's not just the men. The Cornish women were really keen on following the sports team. They donned the sports colours, which were dark blue and light blue, the colours of Oxford and Cambridge, and they attended the matches and cheered on their local team.
0: Historian Sharon Schwartz there on the miners from Cornwall in the southwest of England who brought their skills and their love of football to Mexico, one of the World Cup's co-hosts. Well, as we heard earlier in the programme, the other co-host, or one of the other two co-hosts, Canada, has been involved in its first game of this tournament. And half-time there, they are still 1-0 down to Bosnia. Jovo Lukic of Bosnia scoring his first ever international goal. Let's return to our top story. Elon Musk has become the world's first trillionaire. That's after the share price of SpaceX soared on its stock market debut in New York. Now, many of us might think that we know of Elon Musk. After all, he is a very prominent public figure. But who can say they actually know him? Well, Adeo Resi does. He describes himself as Elon Musk's best friend, in fact. A venture capitalist himself, he met Mr. Musk at the University of Pennsylvania more than 30 years ago. He's been speaking to my colleague, Amol Rajan.
2: He's not had a normal life by any stretch of the imagination. So, for example, in college, one day I went into his room and it literally looked like he had been up for days. So I asked, hey, what's going on? He's like, it's broken. And I asked, what's broken? And he had been playing a video game for roughly 3 days, and he was not able to win it because at the very end of the game, there was some sort of glitch, and he kept repeating it, trying to win. He's very determined. He's very focused on being number one, winning. His will is like nothing I've ever seen. And his mind is like nothing I've ever seen. So you really have a one of one person in the world today, like the modern Michelangelo.
3: When you say his mind is unlike anything you've ever seen, what do you mean?
2: He doesn't take notes. He plans all these complex physics and engineering feats in his head. He doesn't use software. So he just has a very unusual mind.
3: If you fast forward a decade or so from that first meeting at the University of Pennsylvania, it's a dark and starry night, I think, on the Long Island Highway. The two of you are sat in a car together. What did he say?
2: We were just deciding what to do after he had taken PayPal public and I had also exited my second billion-dollar company. So we were just batting things around. I think I joked space, but clearly he and I had some interest in space. So we ended up spending the rest of the car ride debating if space was actually a viable business to pursue or not. Very early on in the conversation, we realized that Mars was the destination. So by the time we got to New York City, we had decided we would set out, fly around the world. We launched a company called Life to Mars. We bought two ICBMs, or we're in the process of buying two decommissioned Russian ICBMs to act as our launch vehicles.
3: That's intercontinental ballistic missiles.
2: Yes, they do bring large amounts of payload to space. And initially, the Russians were charging us $7 million per ICBM, which we could afford and send something to Mars. But through the negotiation process, they tripled the price and we just couldn't afford it. So the Life to Mars mission was in question. And that's when Elon said, I'm going to start a rocket company and the genesis of SpaceX.
3: You tried to make an intervention, didn't you?
2: I led the intervention, but I assure you that there was a large number of people trying to do the intervention. And I just ended up being the lightning rod to which they all came because we are best friends. So they all came and said, hey, Adeo, you got to talk to Elon. And I'm like, okay. And so we put together with many of the top scientists and thinkers in space in Los Angeles in the Georgian Hotel and basically told him that launching a rocket company was a terrible idea. It was sort of like an Alcoholic Anonymous type intervention where he sat in a chair and everyone was in a circle sharing their horror stories of building rockets. He left that meeting and looked me in the eye and said, I'm going to do it anyway. And I knew at that moment that he was going to do it.
0: And that was venture capitalist Adeo Resi, who was Elon Musk's roommate at college. And he was speaking to my BBC colleague, Amol Rajan. And that brings us to an end of this edition of NewsHour. From me, James Kamara Sami, and the rest of the team here in London, thanks very much for listening.

0: 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The redevelopment of Lincoln Square Towers is another step toward reimagining Albany's downtown neighborhoods.
1: We are actively pursuing opportunities to secure funding needed for full demolition.
0: And a federal sting uncovers 134 guns in the Capital Region.
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4: In addition to just how big it is and how much space it's literally and symbolically taking in his presidency, the nation's in the middle of a war.
5: President Trump is gearing up to host a UFC fight on the White House lawn on his birthday this weekend.
6: For Friday, June 12th, this is All Things Considered from NPR News.
5: I'm Mary Louise Kelly.
6: And I'm Elsa Chang. Ahead this hour, what should we know about Todd Blanche?
5: For starters, he is Trump's former...

0: Washington. I'm Windsor Johnston. A senior Trump administration official says the agreement to end the war with Iran is not 100% there, but it's possible it could be finalized in the coming days. NPR's Deepa Shivaram reports President Trump has gone back and forth over reigniting attacks on Tehran and moving toward a peace deal.
1: The official, who was not authorized to speak publicly, says the U.S. and Iran are about 80 to 85% of the way to an agreement, but nothing is finalized. It comes after days of back and forth from Trump, who relaunched attacks on Iran this week after saying a peace deal would come within 2 to 3 days. The U.S. official says the deal would reopen the Strait of Hormuz and end the blockade there, and it would end Iran's nuclear program and work on a performance-based model with incentives for Iran. The official says they expect U.S. allies, including Israel, to get on board with the peace agreement. Iran's foreign minister posted on social media saying an agreement has, quote, never been closer. Deepa Shivaram, NPR News, The White House.
0: The opening bell at the Nasdaq today as SpaceX made its market debut. NPR's Jeff Brumfield reports company shares opened above the listing price.
2: SpaceX began trading at $150 a share. That's around 11% over the $135 the company had named as its list price. It's now officially the largest initial public offering in history. The IPO is also set to make Elon Musk even richer. He could become the world's first trillionaire. The soaring stock price comes despite the fact that SpaceX has been recording big losses in its AI business. Investors are betting that Musk's vision can take the spaceflight company literally to the moon and beyond. Jeff Brumfield, NPR News.
0: The Washington National Opera has filed a lawsuit against the federal government. The complaint alleges the Kennedy Center owes the orchestra more than $17 million in donations. NPR's Isabella Gomez Sarmiento reports.
3: The WNO's lawsuit accuses the Kennedy Center of wrongfully withholding several years' worth of donations and contributions. The Opera and Performing Arts Center ended their long-term affiliation earlier this year. In the complaint, the WNO states that the opera's funds were managed by the Kennedy Center, but that they were supposed to remain two separate legal entities. The opera claims it has been trying to collect the funds for over 5 months to no avail. In a statement shared with NPR, the Kennedy Center says the opera had a deficit. It calls the lawsuit meritless and says it plans to pursue a countersuit. Isabella Gomez Sarmiento, NPR News.
0: At last check on Wall Street, the Dow Jones Industrial Average was up 353 points, the Nasdaq up 79. This is NPR News. A federal judge has refused to block plans for a UFC event on the White House lawn on Sunday. The lawsuit was filed by the nonprofit Public Integrity Project. The group argued the event violates federal law, but the judge sided with the Trump administration. White House attorneys called the challenge meritless, saying the fight would be no different from other public events held in the nation's capital. In Argentina, some soccer fans who planned to travel to the World Cup but had their visas rejected got a pleasant surprise at home. Catherine Osborne reports.
4: A Buenos Aires electronics store put out an unusual announcement last week. Prove your visa for the World Cup was rejected and win a free television so you can watch from home. On Wednesday, people lined up for hours in front of the store. The first 100 got free 32-inch TVs. Argentina is the defending World Cup champion, and fans hope to travel to see star Lionel Messi's last tournament. But a World Cup ticket alone was not enough to guarantee a visa, U.S. authorities have said. Argentina's first game is in Kansas City next Tuesday. For NPR News, I'm Catherine Osborne in Rio de Janeiro.
0: The United States will go against Paraguay in their World Cup opener tonight. The game will take place in Los Angeles at 9 p.m. Eastern Time. The New York Knicks could clinch the team's first NBA championship in more than 50 years tomorrow. They'll go against the San Antonio Spurs in Texas in Game 5. I'm Windsor Johnston, and you're listening to NPR News from Washington.
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0: 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I'm Elsa Chang in Culver City, California.
1: And I'm Mary Louise Kelly in Washington. On Sunday night, the White House South Lawn will host a series of UFC fights as part of America's 250th anniversary celebrations. Sunday also happens to be President Trump's 80th birthday. The event is another in a series of passion projects taking up the president's attention while the war with Iran continues. NPR's Daniel Kurtzleben reports.
2: Trump announced the fights at a rally in Des Moines almost a year ago.
3: We're going to have a UFC fight, think of this, on the grounds of the White House.
2: So now there is a UFC arena at the White House. And tied to the anniversary, other planned events include a rally on the National Mall and an IndyCar race in the streets of D.C. And then there are the building projects. At official events, whether it's bill signings or announcements, Trump has taken to going on tangents about the reflecting pool and a pedestrian bridge he wants to build near the Lincoln Memorial. At a farmer roundtable in Wisconsin, he told the machine shed full of attendees about fountains.
3: Not one fountain in Washington worked. Out of the 22 fountains, they're all looking beautiful, just like the one I showed you.
2: Plus, he has knocked down the White House East Wing to build a ballroom and an underground military complex. And he's planning a massive arch near Arlington National Cemetery. The White House has defended many of these actions by pointing to past presidents' projects. And that's true to an extent, says Princeton professor of history Julian Zelzer.
4: You can find bits and pieces of what President Trump has done that are done very differently and with different purposes.
2: He points to boxing matches held by President Theodore Roosevelt and Truman's heavy White House renovations when the White House needed structural repairs. But all of Trump's side projects happen as the U.S. is at war with Iran, inflation has passed 4%, and his approval has sunk. Russia's war in Ukraine, which Trump once vowed to end, rages on, and he has mostly stopped talking about a health care overhaul, all of which casts this weekend's fights in a different light.
4: In addition to just how big it is and how much space it's literally and symbolically taking in his presidency at a moment the nation's in the middle of a war, it also raises all these conflict of interest questions, which are also different than having a boxing match in the White House.
2: A watchdog group has filed a lawsuit attempting to halt the fight, noting the money that UFC stands to make off the event, and that Trump owns up to $50,000 of stock in the company that owns UFC. The DOJ has responded, saying in part it would be too disruptive to halt an event a year in the making, and noting past presidents' White House events. White House spokesperson Davis Engel insisted to NPR there are no conflicts of interest and added that Trump's assets are in a trust managed by his children. Speaking to NPR recently, the UFC CEO Dana White, who introduced Trump at the 2024 Republican National Convention, insisted Sunday's event is purely about America's birthday, not Trump's birthday. He added, though, that UFC fights do reflect Trump's personality.
5: The will to win, the will to overcome, the will to, you know, he has every ounce of that plus some, even at 80 years old.
2: Second-term presidents think about their legacies, and there is a sense in all of this that Trump is thinking about his. In the case of Sunday's fights, he will be doing so with an organization he has a long history with. And Trump knows the sport. In 2023, he did an extended interview on the UFC Unfiltered podcast, where he riffed on what happens as fighters age.
3: As you get older, it's not that you can't do it. I think you're physically the same. Maybe in some ways you're stronger and better, but you don't have that same motivation to do it.
2: Trump supporters have long said they see him as a fighter. And on the cusp of his 80th birthday, as he navigates the end of his presidency, he may also be showing what does and doesn't motivate him. Danielle Kurtzleben, NPR News.
0: Tonight, here in Los Angeles, the U.S. men's national soccer team plays its first game of the FIFA World Cup. This match is some 8 years in the making, as a so-called golden generation of American players has finally reached its prime, just in time for the U.S. to co-host the World Cup. NPR's Becky Sullivan has their story.
6: In one sense, this U.S. team's run at the World Cup will begin when the squad of 26, arguably the most talented team the U.S. has ever fielded, walks out onto the pitch in their red and white striped jerseys to take on Paraguay. But in another sense, the path to this point began years ago.
7: Trinidad and Tobago with a 2-1 lead over the United States.
6: When the U.S. had to put the pieces back together after hitting rock bottom. Heard here on BN Sports.
7: And the United States eliminated, missing out on the World Cup for the first time since 1986. Unbelievable.
6: In international soccer, the U.S. has always played second fiddle to powerhouses from Europe and South America. Yet it had seemed the team was on the up and up through the 2000s and early 2010s. But by 2017, the U.S. national team was leaning too hard on an aging generation of players like Clint Dempsey and Tim Howard, who were in their mid to late 30s by then. It all finally fell apart in that must-have qualifier in Trinidad.
8: It was all very surreal. In the game, you're hoping to just find a goal from somewhere. You just think the miracles will happen. Something will happen. And it didn't.
6: Howard was the goalkeeper for that miserable game. Last year on his podcast, Unfiltered Soccer, he recalled just how low that moment was.
8: Nothing, like literally nothing was said in the dressing room. Nothing was said on the team bus. Go back to the hotel and went downstairs to a team meal. Like, I mean, you want to talk about the Walking Dead. It was, there were just people, no one spoke.
6: Only one guy who's still on the team played in that game, Christian Pulisic. He was America's boy wonder then. Had just turned 19 and scored the Americans' only goal. No one could blame him. But for basically everyone else, the criticism began at once.
9: This is an utter embarrassment with the amount of money in the sport.
10: They failed themselves, they failed the sport, and they failed their country.
6: The head coach resigned a few days later, and within a year, the rest of U.S. soccer's leadership would turn over. It was a dark, dark time for U.S. soccer. Yet soon, there was a reason to have a little hope.
11: So we have a winner for the 2026 FIFA World Cup.
6: In July of the next year, FIFA awarded the right to host the 26 World Cup to a three-way bid from North America.
11: Canada, Mexico, and USA have been selected by the FIFA Congress to host the 2026.
6: That moment, an eight-year clock started ticking. A World Cup here at home was a golden opportunity, not just to play well on the field as host nations often do, but with so much attention, they could give the game of soccer a huge boost and lay a foundation for generations to come. In other words, the stakes couldn't be higher. So they brought in a new head coach, a former national team player named Greg Berhalter, who said on day one that he planned to give a new generation of players a chance.
12: It's important for players to be performing. It's important for them to grow through games, and that's going to be an important aspect of how we're picking teams, of which guys are contributing.
6: Soon, the budding star Pulisic was surrounded by other promising young players. There was the spark plug midfielder Tyler Adams, raised by a single mom in New York, who made himself known quickly, as heard here on Fox.
13: U.S. and Adams has got a chance here and scores! Tyler Adams! U.S. 1-0!
6: There's Weston McKinney, the son of an Air Force officer who grew up playing soccer in Germany while his dad was stationed there, and an electric left back Anthony Robinson, the England-born son of a U.S. immigrant who played college ball at Duke. Together, they and others were hailed as a golden generation, but they needed time to learn on the job.
14: The beginning was not easy when we made certain choices and, you know, bringing the, I'll just say, the young guys in.
6: This is Ernie Stewart, who took over as GM of the national team, then sporting director for all of U.S. soccer in those years. There were some lumps, for sure, he said. The team won only three games in 2018 and lost some ugly ones at times. But Stewart said it was all part of the process.
14: The near future was the World Cup in 22 and wanting to perform there as well. But also realizing that 4 years later, it's going to be in your own country once again. And these guys being at the peak of their, you know, when they were 27 years old is, yeah, you have the experiences and hopefully that can come together and do some damage.
6: In 2022, the Americans were the second youngest team at the entire World Cup. A win over Iran and draws with England and Wales saw them advance to the knockout round where they lost to the Netherlands. It was a big, big learning experience, Tyler Adams said this week.
15: Those are games and experiences that you need because I don't want to say it was a wake-up call, but we didn't know really what to expect, how to manage the game, how to deal with certain scenarios. Whereas now I feel a lot more comfortable with our identity in our own skin to be prepared for that.
6: Now, for the first time, a U.S. World Cup squad is full of players who have key roles on teams in Europe's top leagues. Adams, Robinson, and the young star defender Chris Richards all play in the English Premier League. McKinney and Pulisic play in Italy. Other guys play in France or Spain or Germany. All of them facing off week in and week out against other top international talent. But what is truly irreplaceable, McKinney says, is the bond that only comes from having grown up together.
16: A comfortability with each other, freedom to be themselves, to be who they are. And also you have that really level with the players next to you, you can be completely honest with them and you can hold them accountable and understand who they are.
6: Over the past few months, that chemistry has shown in friendlies against some of the world's best teams, Belgium, Senegal, and Germany, broadcast on TNT.
13: Robertson's ball to McKinney! It's Christian Pulisic around the keeper! It's Pulisic with a goal! Oh my word, what a strike from Anthony Robinson!
6: Berhalter hasn't been their coach for a couple years now. He was replaced back in 2024 with Mauricio Pochettino, who's leading the Americans through the World Cup. But last week, Berhalter said, watching this group of guys reach this moment has been a joy.
12: When I got them, they were young. They were babies. And they were just learning what it takes to be a professional athlete. And now when I see them, they're men. And, you know, they have kids and they're adults. And they know exactly what it means to maintain themselves as professionals. And it's an amazing thing to see.
6: Now the opportunity, the stage, the stakes aren't lost on them. And they're ready for this moment, says Tyler Adams.
15: Like to inspire people to show that American players are at the level of the rest of the world. Let's show everyone what we're capable of doing.
6: That moment finally comes tonight for the U.S. men's national team when they take on Paraguay. Becky Sullivan, NPR News, Los Angeles.
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1: 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I'm Elsa Chang.
2: And I'm Mary Louise Kelly. This next conversation is about the intersection of two remarkable lives. The first is Robert Coles, child psychiatrist, Harvard professor, Pulitzer Prize winner. The other is Ruby Bridges, civil rights activist and author. But back in 1960, she was a little girl, 6 years old, who became the first black child to desegregate the all-white William Franz Elementary School in New Orleans. Well, Robert Coles, who studied the emotional effects of desegregation, was there as federal marshals worked to escort her inside through a mob of white people.
3: 200 people waiting at 8:30 in the morning to tell her they were going to kill her. What would you expect? You'd expect that a child going through that would pretty soon start developing symptoms and be in trouble.
2: From that moment, Coles was on a mission.
3: I thought to myself, I would like to know that child. I'd like to know what's happening to her.
2: Robert Coles spent the rest of that year talking with and writing about Ruby. He died on June 4th at the age of 97. So we have called Ruby Bridges to remember him and remember a relationship that changed both their lives. Ruby Bridges, welcome. It is so good to speak with you again.
4: Oh, thank you so much, Mary Louise. It's my pleasure.
2: What do you remember about the first time you met Robert Coles?
4: It was just a little eerie, just listening to his voice just then. You know, being 6 years old, I had no idea that he was a psychiatrist.
2: Yeah.
4: And he would come over to visit.
2: At your house?
4: At my house. But we spent the majority of the time together, he and I. We would sit at the kitchen table and I was always excited about seeing him. He would bring gifts, which were crayons and drawing paper. And that's pretty much how we communicated. We would sit at the kitchen table. He would ask me questions and ask me to draw things for him. And I saw him as a friend and was excited about his visit.
2: I'm picturing y'all sitting at that kitchen table, drawing pictures back and forth. It sounds he was clearly learning from you, and you were learning from him.
4: I grew up in a family, African-American family, where pretty much in the 60s you were seen but not heard. So I had no idea what was happening around me at the time. It was very different from what I was accustomed to because I'd gone to kindergarten at an all-black school where everyone looked like me and had a great time, and now I found myself in a new school that emptied out the day that I arrived. So Dr. Coles would come and visit, and he did that for 3 years. So I saw him up until I was about 9 years old.
2: Yeah. He went on to write a series of books, Children of Crisis, won the Pulitzer Prize for it. The first book in the series was your story, Ruby Bridges. What was it like to grow up and read his account of your experiences?
4: It helped me to understand, because the truth of the matter is that after that year was over, pretty much school was normal. The kids that had left the year before, some of them returned. There were black and white kids together.
2: Mm-hmm.
4: So that second year was harder for me than the first. I felt like I was, you know, maybe I dreamed everything, that it didn't happen at all. So I believe having Dr. Coles there to ask me questions and discuss certain issues really helped me, even though I didn't realize it at the time.
2: Oh, that's so interesting. Yeah. It was almost as though you were learning new things about your own story through reading about his account years later. Yeah. So I last interviewed you about your children's book, I Am Ruby Bridges. And I know you make a habit of visiting schools and talking with kids and helping them understand your history, which of course is also our history as a nation. As I was thinking about this conversation, I was thinking how powerful that is, flipping the roles. Today, you are the famous teacher sharing what you have learned with a new generation that's come up behind you.
4: I have to say it's been an amazing journey, and I often feel like I have one foot in the past, one in the present, and I'm still trying to figure things out, and here we are today. Seems as if we're reliving history all over again, yeah. Fighting for the same rights that we did back in the 60s. It's very confusing for me, so I can only imagine what it must be like for kids today.
2: The six-year-olds out there now.
4: Trying to navigate through all of the confusion in this country and what's happening. I often wonder, you know, is there a Dr. Coles for them? But you're right, so much of what he did shaped my life. And that wasn't something that I realized until later on in life.
2: When was the last time you saw Robert Coles?
4: I had an opportunity to visit with him about a month ago. His son and I, who are very close, reached out to me and suggested that I come and visit with him. He was actually in hospice, and so I did. And he was sort of in and out because he was suffering from Alzheimer's. But there was a moment when his son mentioned my name, Ruby Bridges, and I said to him, "You remember Ruby Bridges, don't you? In New Orleans?" And this huge smile came over his face, and he said, "New Orleans," he said, "a streetcar named Desire and Camellia Grill." Camellia Grill was one of his favorite places to go. So I knew that he connected at that moment, and then he started to talk about his time there.
2: Yeah.
4: He went back to 1960, and he said, "My wife, Jane, said that I should help that little girl. I should talk to those kids." And he said, "And I did." And I said, "Yes, you did." And I said, "You did a really good thing, and you've had an amazing life." And he said, "You think so?" And I said, "You did a really good thing." He said, "Yes, it was a good thing." So he went right back to 1960. He remembered it.
2: That gives me goosebumps. It's beautiful.
4: Yes, it was amazing. And he kind of leaned back and he said, "Thank you." And he lifted my hand and kissed the back of my hand.
2: Ruby Bridges is an activist, author, and founder of the Ruby Bridges Foundation. She's remembering her friend, Dr. Robert Coles, who died last week. Ruby Bridges, thank you.
4: Thank you so much, Mary Louise. It's been great to be able to walk back in time and think about what he meant to me and evidently what I meant to him. I appreciate the opportunity.
2: It's NPR News.
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1: And I'm Elsa Chang. There's going for a bike ride, and then there's trying to bike the entire length of Route 66.
2: I will be the first person to actually set a world record time on Route 66.
0: We catch up with a man biking his way from Santa Monica to Chicago after the news.
3: Live from NPR News in Culver City, California, I'm Dwayne Brown. In Washington, D.C., workers are beginning the process of removing Donald Trump's name from the facade of the Kennedy Center. It's already been stripped from all digital and print branding. This after a federal judge ruled it was, quote, crystal clear that the Arts and Culture Center was intended to be a living memorial to former President John F. Kennedy. The judge said only Congress could change that. So that means Trump's name has to come down despite an appeal from the White House. Here's NPR's Elizabeth Blair.
4: The government filed a motion for a stay, which says the Kennedy Center would be, quote, forced to squander time and money only to potentially revert back to the current name after appeal. They also say removing Trump's name will hurt the center's fundraising and will contribute to its financial decline. Now, ever since Trump took over the Kennedy Center, artists have canceled shows and ticket sales have plummeted.
3: That's NPR's Elizabeth Blair. Ebola continues to spread in Eastern Democratic Republic of Congo, where more than 670 people have been confirmed with the virus and 136 have died. Emmett Livingstone has more.
5: All appears calm on the streets of Bunia, a city of over 1 million people in Ituri province in Eastern Congo. But the easy atmosphere belies the ongoing crisis. Hand-washing stations have sprung up everywhere. And in a central plaza, a screen blares a video explaining Ebola symptoms on loop. 185 cases have been recorded in the city, but there is active transmission in the rural hinterland too. According to the latest government figures, confirmed cases have been recorded in over half of Ituri's health zones. No one knows the true number of people infected. Aid workers say that many people are choosing to stay at home if they develop symptoms, which is complicating the response. For NPR News, I'm Emmett Livingstone in Bunia.
3: And you are listening to NPR. The long-awaited opening of a huge new bridge between Detroit and Windsor, Ontario, Canada, has been postponed today. Quinn Kleinfelter from member station WDET has more.
6: The new span, jointly owned by Canada and the state of Michigan, would compete with the private Ambassador Bridge across one of the U.S. busiest trade corridors. But President Trump is engaging in a trade war with Canada. He's vowed to block the bridge from opening unless the U.S. receives extra trade concessions, even though Canada covered all of the cost of construction. Canadian Prime Minister Mark Carney says his nation is working through issues with the Trump administration, which is also negotiating a renewal of the free trade deal between the U.S., Canada, and Mexico. For NPR News, I'm Quinn Kleinfelter in Detroit.
3: Elon Musk's SpaceX went public today with shares soaring more than 25% in its Wall Street debut. Shares opened at $150 and climbed to nearly $169 before the market close, valuing SpaceX at more than $2 trillion and making Musk the first ever trillionaire. Those funds will help to bankroll the company's space travel and artificial intelligence goals. Meanwhile, on Wall Street, stocks finished higher across the board, the Dow up more than 353 points. This is NPR.

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1: On a Friday, it's All Things Considered from NPR News. I'm Mary Louise Kelly in Washington.
2: And I'm Elsa Chang in Culver City, California. President Trump has officially nominated his former personal lawyer, Todd Blanche, to be Attorney General. Blanche had been the number two official at the Justice Department until Trump pushed out his first Attorney General, Pam Bondi, more than 2 months ago. Trump nominated Blanche for the top job this week, but his path to confirmation in the Senate may be bumpy. NPR Justice correspondent Ryan Lucas reports.
3: As Todd Blanche tells it, his relationship with Donald Trump began with a surprise phone call during a ski trip in Colorado in early 2023.
4: We had finished skiing for the day. We're getting ready to watch the Super Bowl with my daughter and her friends, and we were at a little condo right at the base of the mountain, and I got a West Palm Beach number.
3: Blanche, retelling the story in 2024 on defense attorney David Marcus's podcast, says he picked up, and Trump was on the other end of the line.
4: We had a good conversation. I went with my wife to have dinner with him and his wife a few weeks later, and we clicked.
3: They clicked so much so that Trump hired Blanche to be his personal attorney. Blanche would make his name on the national stage defending Trump from criminal charges over hush money payments, mishandling classified documents, and attempting to overturn the results of the 2020 election. After Trump returned to the White House last year, he made Blanche the number two official at the Justice Department. Trump bumped Blanche into the top job on an acting basis after Trump pushed out his first attorney general, Pam Bondi, in April. Days later, Blanche was asked by reporters whether he wanted the attorney general job permanently.
5: I love working for President Trump. It's the greatest honor of a lifetime. And if President Trump chooses to keep me as acting, that's an honor. If he chooses to nominate me, that's an honor. If he chooses to nominate somebody else and asks me to go do something else, I will say thank you very much. I love you, sir.
3: That was early April. Blanche quickly got to work showing what kind of attorney general he could be. Under his leadership, the Justice Department has aggressively pursued Trump's promised campaign of retribution against his perceived enemies. It has charged former FBI Director James Comey with making threats against the president in a photo of seashells Comey posted online. It also has charged the Southern Poverty Law Center over payments it made to confidential informants to infiltrate extremist groups. And the department has opened an investigation that centers around the lawsuits the writer E. Jean Carroll brought and won against Trump for sexual abuse and defamation. Trump has made clear he likes what Blanche has been doing. Here he is speaking at a Rose Garden dinner in May.
6: We have a man who's doing a great job, I'll tell you. I knew it because he kept me out of jail for years. Acting Attorney General Todd Blanche, he kept me out of jail.
3: The president's remarks highlight the way he views his relationship with Blanche and the Justice Department more broadly in his second term. The nature of that relationship was laid bare last month when the department announced the creation of a nearly $1.8 billion pot of taxpayer money, dubbed the Anti-Weaponization Fund, as part of a settlement agreement with Trump. In return, the president dropped his lawsuit against the IRS over the leak of his tax returns. The Anti-Weaponization Fund caused outrage on Capitol Hill. Maryland Senator Chris Van Hollen summed up the Democratic view this way in a hearing with Blanche.
7: You created a $1.8 billion slush fund to dole out taxpayer dollars to the president's supporters, including those who attacked this Capitol on January 6th. That is pure theft of public funds.
3: The fund also was a problem for some Republicans over the possibility that January 6th Capitol rioters could receive payments from it. Here's North Carolina Republican Tom Tillis.
8: And I think it's irresponsible. It sends the signal, hey, go breach the Capitol, destroy the building, assault police officers, you may even get compensated for someday. That's absurd.
3: In the face of growing political pushback, Blanche told lawmakers this month the department was abandoning the fund, but he said the part of the settlement that shields Trump, his family, and businesses from IRS audits into past tax returns will remain in effect. On Monday, the White House formally submitted Blanche's nomination to the Senate. Asked by Fox News over the weekend what his priorities would be as Attorney General, Blanche said this.
9: Executing on the president's priorities that he has talked about since he was running for president, and that's making this country safe again.
3: He added that he looks forward to working with the Senate toward his confirmation. But Blanche has a narrow path to approval in the Senate, given that Democrats and even some Republicans have concerns about his track record at the Justice Department. Ryan Lucas, NPR News, Washington.
1: San Antonio Spurs fans are looking for those extra lucky good luck charms as the Spurs face a win or die finals game on Saturday night against the New York Knicks. Texas Public Radio's Brian Kirkpatrick has the story.
10: There is still a glimmer of hope among fans that the Spurs can win their sixth NBA championship, but they must win three straight beginning with Game 5 in San Antonio. Only one other NBA team has ever come back in the finals to win it all after starting 3-1. So fans are pulling out all the stops to beat the Knicks in this battle between big market NBA versus small market NBA. They've been wearing Spurs colors downtown. Kayla Moore has a unique way of dealing with the stress associated with this tense series that has seen very narrow losses by the Spurs and the historic comeback victory by the Knicks in Game 4.
11: I watch everything up into the second quarter, and then I take a break from the second quarter, and then I only come back at the fourth quarter because, you know, third quarter, you know, what do you call it? Third quarter jitters I get.
10: Elizabeth Provencio has a game time ritual she likes to follow.
12: When they're on a streak and they're doing well, I don't change my seat. I don't change anything that I'm doing so we can keep the vibe going and help them ride that way all the way to a win.
10: Deborah Garcia believes she brings the team luck with jewelry.
13: Yes, I wear a Spurs bracelet. And that's like, I won't forget to wear it. I always wear it when I go see the games.
10: Tracy Calvert brings the team good mojo the same way as the Spurs sisters from St. John Bosco, who went viral on social media for their courtside prayers for the team during the playoffs.
14: Just pray. That's all you can do.
10: Frankie Martinez says he has more than one superstition during game watching at his place.
15: You have to wear the same shirt you were wearing when they won and drink the same drink and have the same people over.
10: Martinez says there is a sense of family associated with the team in the city, often referred to as a big small town. And this team's fan base is the same way. They're sort of the Green Bay Packers of the NBA.
15: It means everything. The Spurs feed off of the fans. The fans feed off of the Spurs. It brings the city together.
10: There are lots of jitters across Spurs Nation, and some fans say if the team does not win this year, they are holding on to hope that their young roster, led by superstar Victor Wembanyama, could bring the team's sixth trophy in the years to come. I'm Brian Kirkpatrick in San Antonio.
2: And on tomorrow's show, a visit to the basketball club outside Paris, where a lanky French teenager became the once-in-a-generation player, now leading the Spurs in the NBA Finals. We hear from the former coach of Victor Wembanyama on the next All Things Considered. 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

0: You're listening to All Things Considered from NPR News. Every week, a guest draws a card from NPR's wildcard deck and answers a big question about their life. Brett Goldstein is known for playing Roy Kent in the TV series Ted Lasso, which is returning for another season this summer. He also currently stars in the Netflix movie Office Romance with Jennifer Lopez. When he spoke with wildcard host Rachel Martin last year, he talked about how empathy plays into his work.
1: What does age teach you about love?
2: I read something that Steve Martin said that he found stand-up harder as he got older because, maybe not stand-up, forgive me for misquoting, he found the comedy part harder because he had more empathy for people, so it was harder to be mean. And I guess that's where comedy was. I think if you look hard enough at anyone, you can love them. And I do really mean that. I don't mean that in a cheesy way. No, I mean it. I mean it like, me at my worst, like I'm saying this, I don't, you know, want to hang out with people, but like, you know, if you're like trapped with someone, you're like, oh, this person's so boring, this person's so that's on you. Like I have to ask the right question. And I'm sure there is a key to this person that if I ask the right question, I will suddenly be flooded with love for them.
3: You know? Yeah, I do. No. Can I nudge on that? How did you come to that realization?
2: I think I've had this cycle with people. I have it where I have it often. And I try to make the cycle shorter. But I've had it on jobs or something where there's a person that I will instantly dislike. Someone I'll be like, oh, this like, whether they trigger me or, you know, something about them I find so annoying or they're so pathetic, something about it. I'm like, God, they're so needy. I don't know what it is, something. I'm like, get this person away from me. And then something will happen along the way. A couple of weeks in, I'll see something, I'll see anything. And suddenly, I will fight to the death for that person. Like, I'll be like, I have so much love for them.
3: Are you good at telling people after you've come to that, like, that arc? Like,
2: what, wow, do I go?
3: I really thought you were in that.
2: No, they wouldn't. I hope they wouldn't know. I wouldn't say, I thought you were an absolute nightmare. And I was wrong. Because often they still are. And there's a certain type of person where it's like, you are still a nightmare, but I've now found a way to...
3: Right, that's right.
2: Have empathy and love you.
3: And they probably think the same about you.
2: No, come on. Be ridiculous.
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0: 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I'm Elsa Chang.
1: And I'm Mary Louise Kelly. The Supreme Court's latest weakening of the Voting Rights Act has left limited ways to fight racial discrimination in redistricting. But advocates of minority voters are pushing forward with what they see as short-term solutions. NPR's Hansilo Wong reports.
2: Weeks after the Supreme Court struck down a Louisiana congressional map as an unconstitutional racial gerrymander, voting rights advocates rallied at Delaware's state capitol.
3: Voting rights are under attack. What do we do?
2: A group of Democratic state lawmakers is fighting back with a new bill. It would add Delaware to about a dozen states that have passed state-level voting rights acts that build upon federal anti-discrimination protections. State Representative Larry Lambert says the Delaware John Lewis Voting Rights Act has been in the works for a while.
4: When the decision came down, we started putting in a lot more hours, a lot more meetings. Here in Delaware, we knew that it was time to act with urgency.
2: Why the urgency here in Delaware?
4: Now, Delaware is the seventh blackest state in the nation in regards to percentage of African Americans. And we see that a lot of focus has been put on these states that have a higher percentage of African Americans.
2: States like Louisiana and Alabama, where voting is racially polarized. Republican lawmakers in those states recently eliminated congressional districts where black voters had a realistic opportunity of electing their preferred candidates. But state-level voting rights acts have their limits. They generally cover only state and local elections. They could be challenged in court. And
5: the trouble with state voting rights acts is that only blue states are passing them today.
2: Nick Stephanopoulos is a professor at Harvard Law School.
5: The places where you'd really want to see state voting rights acts are the Deep South and Texas and Florida and the like, but those are the places that will never pass those laws under current political conditions.
2: Those conditions are fueling a congressional gerrymandering fight that President Trump started last year and will continue for the 2028 election. In Democratic-controlled states that decide to gerrymander, research by Stephanopoulos has found a sort of silver lining for minority voting rights. Democrats can design new maps that spread minority voters who tend to support Democrats
5: in ways that make more districts reasonably safe, but not overly safe for Democratic candidates. They can design maps that are highly, highly skewed in a Democratic direction, thereby offsetting red state gerrymanders elsewhere, and that also don't sacrifice any minority representation.
6: But I am concerned that even all of that is just going to continue this race to the bottom.
2: Wilfred Codrington III is a professor at Yeshiva University's law school. Codrington says any attempts by states to protect minority voting power is worth making. But a long-term solution to a weakened Federal Voting Rights Act would involve Congress strengthening the law and reforming the Supreme Court.
6: We need a federal government to be involved and invested in this problem if we're going to have any sort of wide promotion of democracy across the United States.
7: Show me what democracy looks like!
8: This is what democracy looks like!
2: Back outside Delaware's state capitol.
4: Yeah, you ladies coming down and making your voice heard. Okay, right. See me have momentum.
2: Democratic State Representative Larry Lambert is urging supporters of the Delaware John Lewis Voting Rights Act to show up at committee meetings for the bill.
9: What is your deadline here?
4: So the General Assembly here in Delaware ends on June 30th, so that's our deadline to get the bill passed.
9: You have your work cut out for you this month.
4: Absolutely, but we're built for it. We're ready for it. We're not stopping until we get there.
2: And advocates in Michigan and New Jersey haven't stopped either with their push to pass more state voting rights acts. Hansilo Wong, NPR News, Dover, Delaware.
0: Irish ultra cyclist Joe Barr is attempting a Guinness World Record.
10: Here comes Joe.
11: I will be the first person to actually set a world record time on Route 66.
1: Today, Barr is expected to complete his trek across Route 66 to honor the highway's centennial. That is more than 2,000 miles from Santa Monica, California to Chicago, Illinois.
0: Wee! He began last week and it has been hot.
11: Most of the day has been sitting around somewhere between 97 and 103 on the bike.
1: Luckily, Barr's got a team to help keep him safe on the road.
0: His crew chief, Mark Poland, says large parts of Route 66 are in disrepair. Others have no pavement.
12: The dirt road slows you down for sure.
1: It took 2 years for Barr's team to map out a safe path.
12: Block by block in some cases.
0: Barr bikes for 20 hours a day and only sleeps for about 3 hours a night.
11: It's a very demanding schedule. But on the flip side of that, I would say it is by far the most enjoyable race I have ever done.
1: Barr has been welcomed warmly by strangers along the road, including a recent stop near Springfield, Illinois.
11: We pulled over to the side of the road to do something, and we have ended up in someone's home. At one point, Abraham Lincoln actually stayed in this house.
0: And there are some non-human visitors.
11: The wild horses were running on the road beside me.
1: And if that wasn't enough, tomorrow, it's Barr's birthday. Upon completing Route 66, he will turn 67.
0: So how is he going to celebrate?
11: I've been on a race nutritional program led by my wife for the last 2 years, getting prepared for this event. And I'm going to have some really nice ice cream and hopefully a really cool beer.
1: We'll be toasting you, Joe Barr. Congratulations.
0: A familiar face returns to the top of the Billboard pop charts this week and keeps a streak alive. Stephen Thompson of NPR Music has the story.
13: For the last few weeks, Drake has ruled the Billboard charts with the help of three full-length albums released simultaneously. This week, his grip loosens a bit as his song Janus STFU drops from number one to number three on the Billboard Hot 100. In its place, a new song from the singer, songwriter, and Oscar-nominated actress, Ariana Grande. That's Hate That I Made You Love Me from Ariana Grande's upcoming eighth album, Petal. The song debuts at number one this week, extending an impressive streak. For each of the singer's eight albums, the first single has debuted in the top 10. The success of Hate That I Made You Love Me was bolstered by huge sales numbers. Ariana Grande sold more than 55,000 downloads, a blockbuster number in the streaming era, thanks in large part to the availability of remixes and alternate versions. Hate That I Made You Love Me is the 10th Ariana Grande song to hit number one, an impressive number. But for her co-producer and co-writer, the Swedish hitmaker Max Martin, it extends an even longer streak. Max Martin has produced an all-time record 28 number one singles, including huge hits for Taylor Swift, Katy Perry, and others. His run of chart-topping singles extends all the way back to Britney Spears' Baby One More Time in 1999. As a songwriter, Max Martin is closing in on another all-time record. He's written or co-written 30 number one singles, placing him just two behind a fellow by the name of Paul McCartney. As for McCartney, he's not taking the news lying down. This week, his latest solo record, The Boys of Dungeon Lane, debuts at number five on the album's chart. Stephen Thompson, NPR Music. No one

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6: An extraordinary referendum is happening this weekend in Switzerland. It will put a cap on the country's population. Backers say it'll help with the housing crunch and transit crowding. Opponents argue it'll destroy businesses.
7: The watchmaking industry would collapse overnight if it weren't for the foreigners working in the industry in Switzerland.
6: I'm Carolyn Beeler. Also, today is the anniversary of last year's deadly Air India crash.
8: The families who are continuing to grieve do deserve to understand what happened.
6: But an investigation is still in the works. Also, when life gives you lemons, ignore that old saying and make pickles.
9: You can do it in olive oil braised dishes. You can add it to fish. You can add it to sautés. You can add it to your drinks. I'm sure you'll love it.
6: I am sure we will too. That is all ahead on The World.
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0: reached. He added, peace has never been this close as it is now. It is so far unclear what the memorandum contains. It may include a 60-day ceasefire and mutual blockades of the Strait of Hormuz being lifted. Dia Hadid, NPR News.
1: President Trump's name is being removed from the Kennedy Center in Washington, D.C. today. A judge denied a request to pause an order to take his name off the Performing Arts Institution, which serves as a living memorial to John F. Kennedy Jr. The judge ruled last month that Trump's name was illegally added to it. He said only Congress could institute a change to the Kennedy Center's name and ordered references to Trump to be removed by today. A federal judge has issued a preliminary injunction blocking the Trump administration's nearly $1.8 billion anti-weaponization fund. The judge said the move was necessary despite Justice Department statements that the fund was not moving forward. NPR's Ryan Lucas reports.
2: At a court hearing on a lawsuit challenging the fund, U.S. District Judge Leonie Brinkema said the public statements from DOJ officials that the department was abandoning the fund were not sufficient. She noted that President Trump continues to publicly support the fund and that the government has refused to formally declare under oath that the fund is indeed dead. Judge Brinkema therefore issued a preliminary injunction blocking the fund, but she gave the Justice Department 1 week to provide a clear, unambiguous declaration under penalty of perjury, signed by the acting attorney general and the U.S. Treasury secretary, that the fund will not move ahead. If it does so, the judge said she will likely dismiss the lawsuit. If the government does not do so, then the case will move forward. Ryan Lucas, NPR News, Alexandria, Virginia.
1: Team USA makes its 2026 World Cup premiere tonight, facing off against Paraguay in Los Angeles. Steve Futterman has this preview.
3: I think the big thing always for the U.S. team is, can the Americans score? 4 years ago, the U.S. played four matches and scored a total of three goals. You can't really do that and expect to succeed. So can the U.S. show more offensive creativeness? Christian Pulisic is probably the top player. Remember that name. He's the captain. Another player to watch out for, Weston McKinney.
1: Steve Futterman reporting. This is NPR News from Washington. Thousands of Puerto Ricans are struggling with water shortages so severe that the governor has activated the National Guard. Officials have not publicly pinpointed the cause. The shortages are largely affecting some of the island's most populated cities, including San Juan. Residents are being forced to buy potable water. Britain's Prime Minister Keir Starmer has suffered another blow to his leadership after his defense and armed services ministers both resigned. NPR's Fatima Al-Kassab reports.
4: In his resignation letter, former Defense Secretary John Healey accused the British Prime Minister of being unable and his Treasury unwilling to spend the money needed to defend the UK at what he called a dangerous time of rising threats. Healey said the government's plans fell way short at a time when the UK has said there could be an attack by Russia on NATO. Starmer has insisted the government is providing the largest increase in defence spending since the Cold War. But this has left Britain's defence plan in disarray just weeks before a key NATO summit. And it comes at a perilous time for the Prime Minister, who could face a leadership challenge this summer. Fatima Al-Kassab, NPR News, London.
1: Patagonia, the clothing brand, is suing Patagonia, the drag queen, for $1. The central question is whether Patagonia, who filed for a trademark last year, can sell clothing and other merchandise using her name without causing confusion for consumers. Patagonia is based in Bend, Oregon, and she's known for mobilizing climate activists and raising money for climate organizations. U.S. stocks rose today after oil prices fell again. The S&P 500 rose 0.5%. This is NPR News from Washington.
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6: This is The World. I'm Carolyn Beeler. Thank you for being here. We begin today in Europe, where voters in Switzerland are considering an extraordinary proposal, whether to cap the country's population at 10 million. Right now, just over 9 million people live there. If this referendum passes, Switzerland would become the first country in the world to set an official population limit. The World's Europe correspondent Orla Berry kicks things off for us today with that story.
7: Switzerland is famous for its alpine villages, its chocolate, its cheese, and its watches. Stephen

0: McGonagall moved there from Ireland 30 years ago.
1: I did a diploma in watchmaking in Dublin. And of course, the best place for that occupation really was Switzerland. It was always my intention to come here.
0: The small landlocked country is the world's largest exporter of classic watches. The business might seem like something from another time, McGonagall says, but
1: there's a shortage of watchmakers. You know, the industry is enormous here.
0: And if this weekend's referendum passes, he says, that could spell disaster for the business.
1: The watchmaking industry would collapse overnight if it weren't for the foreigners working in the industry in Switzerland.
0: Sunday's vote is being driven by the Swiss People's Party, a right-wing populist group. Their campaign posters are everywhere, showing images of alpine villages and snow-capped peaks with a huge red stop sign running through them. And the words, no to 10 million. Petra Kashti is planning to vote yes in Sunday's referendum. We only have one Switzerland, she says, and space is limited. Flats are becoming really scarce here, she says. Ordinary people can hardly afford them anymore. Kashti, who works in adult education, is a local secretary with the Swiss People's Party. Switzerland's population has surged in the last two decades by more than 20%. Its economy is one of the wealthiest in Europe, and foreigners make up close to 28% of the population. Kashti says she has nothing against those foreigners who come to work. But it's unacceptable for others to come here, turn to crime, claim social security and contribute nothing, she says. Michael Igley with the aid organisation Caritas in Zurich says the proposed population cap seems to be aimed at one type of immigrant in particular.
2: What we see when we look at the measures, they first go on the refugees and asylum seekers, which are really not relevant for the population growth.
0: Refugees and asylum seekers make up only around 2.5% of the population, he says. Most foreigners come from neighbouring EU countries. But if the vote passes, Igley says, the first targets look set to be asylum seekers and those families of foreign residents looking to join them in Switzerland. Petra Kashti is right about one thing, though, he says.
2: It's true, we have a housing issue, but I think there are other political measures which would help to solve this housing issue. To cap the population will just cause other problems.
0: After all, who's going to build all these new houses, he asks. The Swiss government and big business like Nestle and Novartis have all come out against this weekend's referendum. They say it'll lead to a serious shortage of skilled workers. René Schwach, an honorary political science professor at the University of Geneva, says that isn't all they're worried about.
3: They are fearing that there will be a mechanism of retaliation by the European Union, that they will have more difficulties to export their products, etc.
0: Switzerland isn't in the EU, but in 1999, it signed an agreement with Brussels that allows the free movement of people from the bloc. If the referendum passes, though, Schwach says, Brussels could bite back and make trade with the small alpine country much more complicated. Remember Brexit? Some in Switzerland are calling this weekend's vote the Swiss Brexit. Stephen McGonagall, the watchmaker, shudders at the comparison.
1: It would be a disaster, you know. We're all a bit mystified by the Brexit thing. I'm not sure if that can happen twice in one lifetime.
0: Or at least that's what he's hoping, he says. McGonagall will be watching Sunday's vote very, very closely, he says. For the World, I'm Orla Barry.
4: Today marks 1 year since an Air India flight bound for London crashed just 32 seconds after takeoff from Ahmedabad Airport. The disaster killed 260 people. That included 19 people on the ground when the Boeing 787 slammed into a medical college complex. Only one passenger of the plane survived. Anil Patel, whose son and daughter-in-law died in the crash, spoke to Sky News earlier today.
5: You have so way what
4: I just want justice for the plane tragedy, he said, and expect the government to give it to us. I don't want money. I only want justice. He and other family members of victims are still waiting on that justice. A much-anticipated report from India's Aircraft Accident Investigation Bureau did not arrive today as expected. Instead, the Bureau released a statement saying investigators have made significant progress, but that the probe remains ongoing. Hassan Shahidi is president of the Flight Safety Foundation, a nonprofit dedicated to improving aviation safety around the world. He spoke to me from Washington.
5: First of all, this is a somber day. It is a year since the crash, and the lives that were lost and the families who are continuing to grieve do deserve to understand what happened and for this investigation to, as soon as possible, to have certainly results. This was a terrible tragedy. It should not have happened. And it is absolutely important for us to find out exactly why it happened.
4: What do investigators know so far about why it happened? Or what kind of evidence have they been able to gather if they haven't made any conclusions yet?
5: This has been a very complex accident investigation with many different angles and many different aspects. Certainly, the key pieces of the evidence that the investigators have recovered are the recordings from the black boxes, both the voice recording as well as the digital recording. Those are important pieces of the puzzle as they're trying to put this whole picture together. So that's very important, and that's going to be crucial to drawing any conclusions in terms of what happened.
4: So the black box and other flight recordings, anything else that is significant that they are looking at?
5: Certainly the physical evidence that was recovered from the crash site, including the various pieces of the equipment on board the aircraft, that is going to be very important for the investigation. They have recovered those. They've analyzed those. They're analyzing those. So those are very important. The cutoff switchboard, that was certainly recovered. So those are very important pieces of the puzzle. And it is a very complex investigation, and it's important to get it right.
4: So is there still no answer to the why, no even beginnings of an answer?
5: Well, there was a preliminary report that was released by AAIB, within a month of the accident. And it did make some specific revelations in terms of the data and information, specifically the engine fuel control switches that were turned from run to cutoff shortly after takeoff. So those are the pieces that were revealed during that report. But the most important part of this is, why does this happen? Was this a human intervention? If it was a human intervention, was it intentional or unintentional? Those are the questions that certainly the families are waiting to get, as well as the aviation community, as well as the flying public.
4: And I understand the families of some of the pilots really want the truth to get out too.
5: Absolutely. The purpose of the investigation is not blame, but to find out what happened and to make sure it doesn't happen again.
4: And this switch, does it send fuel to the engines? Did I understand that right?
5: Yes, that is correct. It's the engine fuel control that controls the flow of fuel to the engines.
4: And so it is known that that switch was switched off, and that is what caused the crash. It is just not known why, which is the all-important question.
5: There are a variety of factors that the investigators are looking at, but that certainly is a very crucial one. And that is the focus of the investigation, to find out why that happened.
4: Lawyers representing some of the families of victims in this case told us that, quote, the absence of clear findings only reinforces the sense of frustration, end quote, after a year of uncertainty. Is it unusual not to have more information by a year after a crash like this?
5: Well, the ICAO protocols for investigations is that the final report should be concluded within 1 year. Now, this is a complex investigation, a very complex accident, and it's absolutely important that the investigation conclude as soon as possible and some conclusive results are produced so that we know what happened.
4: You said that there's this guideline to have the final report done within a year. Is that typically adhered to?
5: Typically, it's adhered to, although there are cases in which investigators have gone beyond that timeline, and it all depends on the complexity of the accident. In some cases, a final report has not been issued. Mm. And so that's also a concern, because that doesn't help anybody, because if we don't know exactly what happened and what were the causes or cause, then we can't really begin to address what happened and prevent it from happening again.
4: The plane in question here was a Boeing 787 Dreamliner. These aircraft do continue to fly. Is that a cause for concern?
5: Well, the regulators around the world have been looking at this over the past year, and they have concluded that this aircraft is airworthy to fly, and they have not taken any action to ground it. So from that perspective, from a regulator perspective, be it FAA, EASA, Transport Canada, and other regulators from around the world have concluded that this aircraft is airworthy.
4: As we have mentioned, it is vitally important to these families of the victims to understand what happened. As you have also mentioned, it is important to the flying public to make any needed changes if necessary for safety. Can you give me some examples of improvements to airplane safety that have happened over the years after big accidents or crashes?
5: Certainly. There have been several very important ones, including accidents that occurred many decades ago that resulted in fatalities, very significant fatalities. For example, crashing into mountains. This is called a CFIT, or a control flight into terrain. Pilots did not see a particular cliff or a particular terrain, and that is a terrible, terrible kind of a situation. As a result of that, technologies were developed to actually warn pilots that, in fact, there is a mountain or a cliff ahead of them and that it would warn them. That's an example of a technology that was developed as a result of an accident.
4: Hassan Shahidi is president of the Flight Safety Foundation.

0: The World Cup has finally begun. We will hear shortly from our reporter in the middle of all of the excitement in Mexico City. But first, an update on a World Cup story we brought you ahead of the tournament when the Democratic Republic of Congo qualified earlier this spring. It was a big deal.
1: Everybody went out to celebrate. We've been waiting for this for 52 years. Can you imagine?
0: That was Congolese superfan Adrian Makumbo, who we spoke to at the time. And yes, it is the DRC's first time making it to the World Cup in 52 years. But that good news came at around the same time as an Ebola outbreak, and the team had to wait in Europe for 21 days before entering the U.S. The players had been in Europe competing there for the duration of the outbreak and skipped a planned training camp back in Kinshasa. After that, the Congolese national team has arrived in Houston and will compete in its first match against Portugal on Wednesday.

0: This is The World. I'm Carolyn Beeler. Mexico got the World Cup party started yesterday with Shakira before the team went on to beat South Africa 2-1 in the tournament opener. And for fans who couldn't get or could not afford a ticket, Mexico City had another option, the Zocalo. The capital's main square became a packed, messy, joyful fan fest. The world's Tubby Saizea spent the day with fans who braved the heat, protests, and finally a downpour to be part of a giant celebration.
1: By the time the referee blew the whistle, Mexico City's main plaza already felt like a second stadium. Tens of thousands of fans packed the Zócalo, one of the biggest public squares in the world. It has always been where Mexico City gathers for concerts, protests, Independence Day, celebrations, and grief. Yesterday, it became a stadium for soccer fans and for people who couldn't afford the tickets.
2: ¿A qué hora llegaron?
3: Seis y media de la mañana.
2: Seis y media de la mañana.
4: ¿Cuántos son?
1: This group of eight from Mexico City arrived at 6:30 in the morning. Others came by bus from other parts of the country, and some had flown in from abroad.
5: Netherlands,
6: Ireland,
5: New York,
6: London.
7: There's seven of us, we're from Johannesburg, we're representing South Africa, come on, Bafana!
1: Getting into the Zócalo was its own event. Parts of the square had been closed off because of teachers' protests nearby. Only a few access points were open. And under a brutal sun, fans tried to figure out where the line began and where it ended.
8: Yeah, they opened one door for about 100,000 people, so everyone's trying to get in one door. So it was a bit like a mosh pit. It was good fun.
1: Joe Gilbert traveled from England with a friend. They were hoping to get last-minute tickets.
9: How much was it?
8: Like, today was like $4,000.
10: $4,000.
8: Yeah.
1: So they decided to experience the public version of the World Cup instead. Emilio Mora is from Mexico City.
11: Yeah, this is a Mexican thing, spirit, and also this is Mexico. It's very chaotic, but it will be fun, I think so.
12: Yo creo que el corazón de la capital es el Zócalo, donde todos los sentimientos de la capital se unen.
1: Denise Holguín told me that the Zócalo is the heart of the capital, the place where all the city's people come together. She says, this is a place where people from all backgrounds come together to experience feeling the Mexican identity.
7: We are so excited to be here. The atmosphere is amazing.
13: The environment is like exactly like World Cup in the stadium.
6: Best place in the world right now. The Mexicans know how to do it.
14: Very difficult to explain how you feel.
1: That idea of Mexico as a welcoming host came up again and again.
15: La problemática global, geopolítica en general, está muy mal. Nosotros somos un país muy amigable.
1: One fan pointed to Iran's team, which is now staying in Tijuana after moving its World Cup base from Arizona because of visa and political tensions with the U.S. He says Mexico has a history of being friendly to other nations. There were lots of Mexican Americans here, including Cesar Ortiz, who lives in Texas.
16: Here in Mexico, it's more enjoyable. There's not that many restrictions.
1: He says this as he opens a beer.
17: Breakfast of champs.
16: Over there is a little more calmer. You can enjoy, you can be out there drinking, having fun like we are doing it here. As a Latino, there are going to be ICE agents out there, so you can't really enjoy it.
1: During the game, people stood on tiptoes, they shaded themselves with flags, they shouted, and then went quiet, and then exploded. Mexico scored two goals. In the Zócalo, strangers hugged like they had known each other for years. And then, almost as soon as the match ended, and after a day of brutal heat, a downpour hit the city, a real diluvio, as people call it here. But people didn't go home. The celebrations spilled into the streets and onto Paseo de la Reforma, one of the city's main avenues. People sang under umbrellas, jerseys soaked, faces painted in red, white, and green, the color of the Mexican flag.
3: Te sueño, te sueño, te sueño. Lo logramos con corazón, con garra.
1: It's a dream of a victory, says one fan. Now, he says, we go for the Koreans in the next match. Mexico is hosting 13 World Cup matches across three cities, Mexico City, Guadalajara, and Monterrey. For the world, I'm TV Saicea in Mexico City.

0: Man, that sounded like a lot of fun. In other news, the science fiction writer Arthur C. Clarke said that any sufficiently advanced technology is indistinguishable from magic. That is certainly true with Daryl. Daryl, spelled D4RYL, is a short, human-shaped robot that assists English magician David Penn. With a silver exterior and illuminated bow tie, Daryl performs a few tricks, like sending thoughts to audience members and remotely popping champagne corks.
1: And watch, he's sending his thoughts towards that cork, and we can celebrate and join the magic circle.
0: But in fact, one feat Daryl cannot pull off is joining the magic circle. The exclusive Magicians Club in London denied Penn's application for Daryl. In interviews, magic circle leadership said the robot is impressive but doesn't yet have the human touch. Penn disagrees. He told ITV he's been dazzled by Daryl ever since he shook the robot's hand at a trade show in Hong Kong last year.
1: It felt like real magic. I think as magicians, we get desensitized to what magic is. But that felt like magic to me, and I wanted to bring him to the stage and get my audience to have the same feeling.
0: The magic circle isn't opposed to non-human members. Sooty, a puppet popular on children's television in the UK, is in the club. The club's president says despite the current rejection, Daryl and other robots will likely one day be admitted. Luckily, that leaves plenty of time for Daryl to get fitted for a top hat and cane.

0: Later on the show, he was a giant in the art world.
1: Iconic is an overused word, but in the literal sense, there was something iconic about David Hockney, the person.
0: We'll look back on the truly joyful art and life of David Hockney. Stay tuned for that. 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

0: This is The World. I'm Carolyn Beeler. For years, surviving on the volcanic slopes of Indonesia's Mount Merapi required listening to the radio. Local radio stations were lifelines, warning Javanese farmers of volcanic activity. But now some of those analog frequencies have gone quiet. The airwaves didn't fade out because the volcano stopped erupting, but because smartphones and instant messaging have rerouted how emergency information moves. Reporter Naina Rao brings us this story.
1: In a home on the slopes of Mount Merapi, a 26-year-old radio fills the hallway with the sounds of pop music. For Ibu Temu, who, like many Indonesians, only goes by one name, this little box is just for entertainment. Since her son moved away, she turns the dial to chase away the silence of living alone. She says in the evenings, she'd listen to Indonesian puppet shows on the radio to make the house feel crowded and lively. The radio isn't a source of information anymore. There isn't a station that offers local news. And there's a big local story happening. Outside Ibu Temu's walls, the landscape is tense. Mount Merapi, one of the world's most active volcanoes, is at a level 3 or Siaga alert status. That means the eruption could threaten anyone within a 3-mile radius. But she isn't afraid. If there is an emergency, she says her neighbors will help her evacuate. But while Ibu Temu relies on her friends, others who live nearby rely on smartphones. That includes the village preparedness team, who get official updates on WhatsApp and repeat them through loudspeakers. This information used to come from the radio through a local station. Local farmer Mujianto opens the door to a concrete building that used to be the station. It's silent and dusty. Mujianto points to the empty corners of the room, explaining that this used to be the main broadcast booth. In the early 2000s, warnings sent by the government often didn't reach Merapi's remote mountain villages. So, some residents got together, pooled their own money, and built the studio from scratch. It was built entirely by farmers. They operated at night because the DJs were working the fields during the day. By 2006, they expanded, linking up with other grassroots stations to form Jalin Merapi, a unified community-run early warning radio system. The network thrived on live reports from farmers working near the crater, combined with local talk shows about agriculture and community life. The system wasn't perfect. In 2010, a cataclysmic eruption blanketed the slopes in 14 inches of hot and heavy gray ash. It killed over 350 people and forced roughly 350,000 to evacuate. And right when the community needed information the most, the radio waves went dead. The eruption knocked out the regional power grid. Without electricity, the transmitters died, leaving the airwaves silent. So evacuation orders were blasted throughout loudspeakers. The community was able to revive programming after that eruption, but the station was facing another threat: digital technology. On the wall of the defunct studio, there are two empty microphone stands, but the mixing boards are gone. Mujianto says they broke down during the COVID-19 pandemic, and the community couldn't afford to repair them. But the silence of this room isn't just because of broken hardware. Mujianto says the culture has taken a 180-degree turn. Audiences today don't want to just listen to a voice. They want visuals. They want live YouTube streams and TikTok creators showing them the active volcano. Mujianto worries about what happens when information is driven purely by algorithms. He says digital platforms care about what goes viral, not necessarily what is true or local. On the old community radio frequencies, neighbors trusted the voices on the air because they knew the broadcasters were the same farmers working the fields next to them. Today, when he's not farming, Mujianto fact-checks stories he finds online and forwards verified updates to his neighborhood group chats. The man tasked with reading the mountain spirit is also a digital convert. Ba'asi is the official gatekeeper of Mount Merapi, appointed by the local government. Traditionally, the gatekeeper monitored the volcano through ancestral rituals and dreams, and used these to warn residents of an eruption.
2: Misalnya seperti mimpi atau mungkin ada istilahnya ada.
1: Ba'asi admits that reading the volcano through spiritual whispers or prophetic dreams is difficult nowadays. Skeptical younger generations see it simply as folklore, so the spiritual gatekeeper modernized his toolkit. When he receives symbolic signs of the mountain, he doesn't just pray. He opens WhatsApp. He says it's easier now. He coordinates with the community via text, but insists he will never use his traditional authority to declare an emergency. For that, the spiritual guardian relies entirely on the government's high-tech seismic sensors. Even though digital signals have replaced radio frequencies, one thing remains the same. By the front door of nearly every home sits a tas persiapan, a ready bag filled with birth certificates and land deeds. Villagers remain ready to run whenever an eruption is imminent, however they hear about it. For The World, I'm Naina Rao on Mount Merapi, Indonesia.
0: More than 15 million people across the globe live with spinal cord injuries, which can permanently affect mobility. So when an experimental treatment in Brazil yielded promising results, hopes ran high. But the process to make that promising science widely available to the public is slow. The World's Julia Frenza has our story.
3: Bruno Freitas was an active and lively 23-year-old when he went on a road trip with his parents. He was sleeping as his father drove, and they got into an accident. He woke up in the hospital.
4: I was with no movements, and that was very hard. Mentally talking, it was very hard because I had a complete spinal cord injury.
3: His diagnosis was tetraplegia, meaning he had no movement from the neck down. However, before Freitas woke up, doctors gave him a trial treatment that his family agreed to. A protein called polylaminin was injected into his spinal cord.
4: 3 weeks after my surgery, I had my first movement. That was my big toe from my right foot. And it was a victory when I had this movement.
3: After 2 years of intense physiotherapy and with support from his family, he regained more movement and eventually made a full recovery. This was seen as revolutionary. Unlike skin or muscle, damaged nerve fibers in the brain and spinal cord usually don't regenerate on their own, making spinal cord injury a permanent condition. But this wasn't the case for Freitas.
4: My diagnosis was tetraplegia, and I'm here walking. I can work, I can go to the gym, I can ride a bike, I can drive, I can cook. So I believe it's the dream of a lot of people with this injury.
3: The process of developing this treatment began more than 20 years ago. Dr. Tatiana Sampaio was studying a protein called laminin found in human placentas. She was changing the protein's pH when it began organizing into larger structures.
5: This was exactly the moment when I realized that something special was happening, was going on. And then it took me 2 decades to understand what it was.
3: Sampaio began to wonder whether polylaminin, the synthetic version of the protein, could be used to reestablish the connection between the spinal cord and the brain. To test this, she would need as much help as possible. Inside Brazil's public university system, Sampaio had fewer resources than US research centers. But she did have students and collaborators who believed the work mattered.
5: In here, people are more ideological. Not everywhere. It's easier to find people who really believe that what they are doing is what they say they're doing is really what they're doing.
3: João Mendes is a Brazilian scientist who collaborated with Sampaio on her early studies. He says the treatment developed thanks to a broad, multidisciplinary network centered on the promise of Sampaio's earliest findings.
6: So the nice thing about Tatiana, the nice thing about this project is that she managed to interest a lot of us. She enrolled 20 people more, maybe more, 30 or 40 people helped her.
3: The team moved from testing polylaminin in cells to testing in animals and finally in humans. That's when Bruno Freitas got the treatment. As his story spread, the treatment attracted attention from patients and families desperate for options. Polylaminin is still experimental. Patients who got the treatment after Freitas are showing significant progress. Sampaio has not reached any conclusions yet, but she is optimistic.
5: This is not considered proof, scientific proof, but this is show something, right? So, because of this information, because of this result, people became very excited and interested and hopeful. People decided to believe and to have hope, and I think this is okay. And I think that scientists will have to wait to see what's going to come out of this.
3: And they may have to wait a long time. Clinical trials to move the treatment to wider use have begun. Some patients are even going to court to try to participate in trials, even as questions remain about who should qualify. Susan Harkma is a spinal cord injury expert who was not involved in Sampaio's work. She says the time between experimental success and routine treatment is significant.
7: So it's a very long process, and it's not just simply you've done, landmark science and have shown something, very promising. There's still a very long pathway to get to scalable.
3: If the treatment gets approved, Sampaio aims to distribute it to the Brazilian public health system. That would reduce the amount of money she makes, but increase the number of people who can access treatment. Even then, it would only be available to people who have just suffered an accident.
5: So I think the most important things people have to keep in mind is that there is nothing we can do at the moment for people who already have a spinal cord injury. We are working for this. We hope that we'll get there, but we are still on the way.
3: For Sampaio, that uncertainty is not a reason to abandon hope. At the same time, she says hope has to stay grounded in science.
5: I think that science is very useful and is good and it helps people. We should use it. But I mean, I'm not a devote of it's not a religion for me. It's just science. It's an activity, not a religion.
3: Bruno Freitas' recovery has changed what many people previously thought was impossible. For now, though, the treatment stands not as a miracle cure or as false hope, but as science still in progress. For The Word, I'm Julia França.
0: And now, a culinary tip. If life gives you lemons, sure, you could make lemonade, but you could also make pickles, and those are so much more interesting. When reporter Duri Buscarin was gifted a bunch of lemons, that was the path she chose, which led her into the world of Turkish pickling. This is her story from Istanbul.
8: Every Istanbul neighborhood worth its salt has a pickle shop, and in mine, it's called Asri Turşucu. They've been here since 1938.
9: Erik, bamya, sarı kiraz, kumkar.
8: Yusuf Esser leads a tour. There are pickled plums, pickled okra, yellow cherries. The front windows are piled high with these big glass jars full of every type you can imagine. Tiny spicy peppers to cut the grease of a kebab, strings of dark green wild thyme and bright orange carrots. Like most Turkish pickles, these are fermented in a salt brine only. No vinegar, no lemon juice. Esser says that's the best way to make sure they retain all of those probiotics that make pickles so good for your gut. He won't let you leave without a cup of deep purple pickle juice, filled with a selection of fresh pickles from the shop. Here in Turkey, people make their own pickles at home, too. I visited a weekend pickle workshop in the heart of Istanbul, where hip young Turks reconnect with an old practice. The workshops are run by Begum Yaramanca, the pickle queen of Turkey. She's published two cookbooks completely devoted to pickles, a passion that began while attending culinary school in the United States because she couldn't get Turkish pickles through customs.
10: I wasn't able to bring my own pickle from Turkey, so I was taught at school, so I started doing pickling. at home.
8: She experimented with sauerkraut, kimchi. She learned that humans have made pickles in every corner of the world. Pickles appear in early Chinese manuscripts and Geoffrey Chaucer's Canterbury Tales from the 15th century. There's archaeological evidence that 4,000 years ago, people in what's now Iraq were pickling cucumbers that they grew from seeds imported from India.
10: I saw how the process is kind of degenerated over the years, you know, how it went away from artisanal thing towards more industrial and more unhealthy.
8: Today, Yarramanja's pickles are art in a jar. She makes cornichons with pink bougainvillea flowers and dark purple basil. Whole garlic cloves are fermented with golden turmeric and fresh ginger. It's a fragrant floral herbal bonanza. And so I ask her advice.
11: What would you do with like 5 kilos of lemons?
8: She considers.
10: Okay, so I would go to Morocco, actually, and use their preserved lemon recipe.
8: These lemons are preserved in coarse salt. Pickled lemons aren't popular in Turkey, but they're a key ingredient in Moroccan tangine, Cambodian chicken soup, and as a condiment for many Indian curries.
10: You can add some sumac, turmeric, a little bit of ginger would go well, a little bit of garlic. Actually, you can mince them. Black peppers would be nice.
8: Traditionally, most Moroccan preserved lemons use just the rind, but Yarramanja likes the depth that comes when you include the pulp, too.
10: You can do dips, you can do it in olive oil braised dishes, you can add it to fish, you can add it to sautés, you can add it to your drinks, I'm sure you'll love it.
8: Armed with this knowledge and Yarramanja's personal recipe, I went back to my lemons. I threw on a podcast, sterilized some jars. After a while, I decided that maybe the idea of making sweet lemonade out of life's sourness misses the point. We all get lemons. There are times in life that are so bitter, no amount of sugar can make you forget it or help you heal. Maybe what we're supposed to do is remember things, process them slowly, and little by little, see what we can learn from them. Maybe when life gives you lemons, it's okay to make pickles too. For The World, I'm Derry Bouscarin in Istanbul.
12: That story is one of our favorites from The Vault. Dury reported it in 2023.

0: Just ahead, one of the world's most iconic artists died today. We'll take a look at his life and his art. This is The World.
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0: This is The World. I'm Carolyn Beeler. British painter David Hockney, one of the most influential and recognizable artists of our time, has died. He passed away peacefully at home in London at 88, according to his publicist. Hockney's fame really took off with his paintings of L.A. in the 1960s that captured the bright, sunny glitz of Southern California. But his story began and ended in England, where he grew up in a working-class family and became a lightning rod for a controversy dating all the way back to art school. Vanity Fair contributing editor Mark Rozo wrote an obituary for the artist. He told me earlier today that Hockney's death marks the end of a chapter of art history.
1: Iconic is an overused word, but in the literal sense, there was something iconic about David Hockney, the person, you know, with his colorful suits and, you know, beanie caps and the bottle blonde hair and the round glasses. He became a kind of living embodiment of his work and seemed to always be a tremendously familiar figure, both within the absolute upper echelons of the art world and with the public at large in a way that's pretty unusual.
0: You have painted quite the picture of Hockney himself. I'm going to ask you to do the same for his work. Can you perhaps pick a favorite painting and describe what it looks like, what his style was, or at least one of his styles to help us picture that?
1: Wow, what a tough question that is, because he never stopped evolving. I mean, he was a master of color. And, you know, I say that with also wanting to acknowledge his immense skill and virtuosity as a draftsman. So behind all the experiments with color, there was some serious architecture in terms of line behind it all. Among my favorites, I would have to say is... the double portrait that he did of his good friends Celia Birtwell and Ossie Clark in the early 70s. They're in a London interior. It's sort of ferny. In that picture, I feel like you can practically get the aroma of life in the early 70s, you know, whatever that aroma was. I mean, maybe that was cannabis mixed with Neutrogena, you know, rain bath. And that is one that for me is a favorite. And of course, for the world, I think, a real Hockney favorite, aside from the splash paintings, Bigger Splash and Splash, would be famous
0: paintings set in L.A.
1: Those are two of the most well-known paintings of Hockney set in L.A., depicting a splash in a swimming pool. And, you know, the other one I'd want to call out, which is one that's probably familiar to so many people, is called Portrait of an Artist, and it depicts Hockney's once upon a time lover, partner, Peter Schlesinger, standing at the edge of a pool while there's a swimmer inside of the pool. That's from 1972. Might be Hockney's most famous work.
0: Mark, I want to get into his backstory a little bit. I understand David Hockney grew up in a family that was both working class and unconventional. What do you know about his upbringing and how it shaped him?
1: Well, David Hockney grew up in a city, really, called Bradford, which is adjacent to Leeds, in the industrial midsection, if you will, of England. His parents and his siblings were frequent subjects of his portraiture. And the family, I think, was always supremely important to Hockney, which is interesting to us because he seems like such a figure of unconventionality in terms of his personal presentation. Of course, he is revered as a kind of a queer icon as well, and someone who was really sort of out there about his orientation, you know, at a time when it was rare, let's say.
0: It was illegal when he was a young artist just starting out. He was very out, very gay. Can you tell me about what he did that kind of drew attention to that fact that he was pushing against the norms at the time?
1: You know, he just seemed to be able to just delight in being himself. There was not a whole lot of self-consciousness about the fact that he was gay, and he started to do these quote-unquote gay paintings, including the most famous one was called We Two Boys Together Clinging. And, you know, he was unabashed about his sexuality, and as I write in the piece, he used charm and honesty, really, as a way to make his position in the world clear and also to ward off prejudice.
0: You mentioned his charm. Can you give me an example of his charm working for him?
1: Boy, you know, he was extremely gregarious, an incredible conversationalist, incredibly hard worker. He got up every morning and worked. He really, really pushed himself. But I think that just he had this innate charm that just suffused his being and showed up on his canvases in a pretty apparent way that, you know, leads maybe to the question of Hockney's reputation, which is both extremely exalted and yet, you know, has been called into doubt in some quarters.
0: Tell me more about that. Where does he sit kind of in the world of, or the history of art? What will he be most remembered for?
1: I think several of his works will always be remembered. I think that he will be seen as an embodiment of a certain turning point in art history that was moving away from the sort of brushy, angsty machismo of abstract expressionism into pop art. And I think he'll be remembered, too, as an artist, again, unusually, who had this impact on the art world and art history that you could liken maybe to somebody like Andy Warhol, and yet had this enormous appeal with the general public. Having gone to several Hockney exhibitions, I can tell you, I mean, people would turn out for these things. It would be a madhouse. Mm. And sometimes, you know, that mass of popularity didn't always serve him so well with his critics.
0: Tell me more about that. Is it just that something being accessible and popular calls into question how artistic, in quotes, it is?
1: Yeah, I think so. I mean, this is a real head scratcher about modern art in general, I think. I feel like Hockney very consciously dared to be playful and to make these really beautiful things and brought a certain pleasure principle into the creation of art. But in the end, I mean, for me, I think he's a remarkable, remarkable artist. And that feeling of amazement that he would go on year to year to year in a state of constant exploration and reinvention, and to do it to the very end as a painter. At the end of the day, Hockney was a painter, always wanted to be a painter, and that's what he did.
0: Vanity Fair's Mark Rozzo on the late painter David Hockney. That's it for us today. 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I'm Carolyn Beeler. Have a wonderful weekend.
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0: This is Southern Adirondack Bureau Chief Aaron Charlotte Levine. Lake George business owners brace for a slow summer.
1: That orange man in Washington, D.C. alienated the great people of Canada, the great white north. 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
0: And Saratoga Springs residents oppose an ordinance to limit camping on public property.
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5: In New York, I'm Kristen Schwab, in for Kai Rizdahl. It's Friday, June 12th, and it's good to be here with you. It's been another week of not really knowing where the war is heading, which means it's been another week of not really knowing where the economy is heading. But as we always do on Fridays, we're going to take some time to try and sort it all out. Catherine Rampell is at MS Now in the Bulwark. Courtney Brown is at Axios. Hey, guys.
6: Hey, happy weekend. Hey.

0: difficult for Kevin Warsh to deliver on that promise, or at least expectation, given where we have seen the recent set of inflation prints with CPI and PPI, among others, much hotter than the Fed would like, even when you strip out things like energy, which is, you know, which is obviously driving a lot of the growth. And if you look at where markets are expecting things to go, markets are not expecting any rate cuts in the near or even medium term. Instead, the first move, the first change from current levels that they expect would be probably at the end of the year, and that would be a rate hike. So I think Kevin Warsh's real challenge is, how does he manage expectations? He has talked in the past about how he doesn't think that there should be as much forward guidance coming from the Fed for the markets, but how is he going to manage expectations for the White House? That's a much bigger challenge.
1: Yeah. Courtney, so we might not see any movement next week, but I am wondering what you'll be paying close attention to get an understanding of how Warsh may handle the economy.
2: I am so curious how he's going to interact with the reporters in the room. You might remember a small moment from his confirmation hearing that he kind of suggested he wasn't so into doing these press conferences after every Fed meeting, which that is a tradition that Powell started. So in the broadest sense, you know, how much color is he going to give us? Just like Catherine was saying, there is almost like a mini revolt underway at the Fed. We saw at the last Fed press conference, a group of Fed presidents say, I'm going to dissent. I want the policy language to be more even-handed, because right now, as it is, the policy language suggests that the next move could be a rate cut. And as Catherine was saying, Fed officials don't necessarily agree that will be the case, right? So, you know, what happens to that language? Does it get changed? And when, you know, when Fed Chair Warsh approaches the group of reporters, is he going to take us inside the meeting in a way that maybe Powell did? Will he tell us about some of the conversation in the room? And, you know, not to get too meta, but will he continue doing these press conferences? That's one question I have.
1: Catherine, you know, you referenced the producer price index that came in this week that was hot, and the consumer price index, mostly because of rising energy costs. I'm wondering if you think the Fed thinks this is just a one-time spike, and maybe different question, if you think it's a one-time spike.
0: That's really the gazillion-dollar question, right? Historically, the Fed has said that they would look through what happens with energy prices. I mean, that's the reason why they focus on so-called core inflation, because energy prices are very volatile, as are food prices. This time around, you could imagine that it may not be worth so-called, you know, the look-through, in the sense that it could be a very sustained increase in energy prices, and energy prices feed through to the costs of other goods. So we'll place upward pressure on lots of other things consumers buy. There's also the potential interaction between what's happened with tariffs raising costs, raising prices, and the Iran war, you know, Strait of Hormuz, energy shock, other commodity shock, kind of be creating this 1-2 punch that could potentially dislocate or unanchor expectations. And that's really what the Fed is hoping to avoid. That's the real way that this could, you know, feed into trend inflation, is if everybody looks around and says, well, you know what, I'm really worried that my suppliers are going to raise prices, I might as well preemptively raise my own prices. Or I'm really worried that my employees are going to demand higher wages, therefore I'm going to raise prices. And it can all feed on itself. So that's really the longer term concern. If this were just a one-time shock, and the shock eventually reverses itself, and you don't have all of that other, you know, psychology working its way through the markets, then sure, the Fed should just ignore it and go on its way without potentially contemplating rate hikes. But we saw the ECB this week decide that they were concerned enough about rising prices, again, largely linked to these disruptions from the war, that they were going to raise their own interest rates. And so the real question is presumably when other central banks, including the Federal Reserve, may follow suit for similar reasons.
1: You know, something different about this spike in inflation.

0: information, Courtney, that you wrote about this week is that rising prices are actually outpacing wages, which is the opposite of what happened during the pandemic. How important, Courtney, do you think that bullet point is, and what does it tell us about inflation?
1: I think it helps explain, right, why consumers are so, they feel so, pained by what's going on. Not only are, prices at the pump, rising really quickly, and that's a very salient price in the economy that consumers will feel immediately because of the war. Overall inflation is outpacing whatever gains they're getting in their paycheck. So in real terms, they're essentially getting a pay cut. And there's a bunch of different ways to measure wage growth. But if you look at average hourly earnings, which comes out in the jobs report, and you compare it to CPI, I mean, yeah, there's a big gulf opening up. We had some reporting this week that showed that when you look at real wage growth since President Trump took office, they've essentially, all of the gains that we've seen have essentially been wiped out. So in the span of 4 months, wiping out a year plus of wage gains. And that's really meaningful, not only because of the pain that consumers are feeling, but because, this wage measure we're talking about, this is the one that the Trump administration this time last year was touting as a sign that their agenda was working. And so now that the opposite is the case, you got to ask if there are questions inside the White House worrying about what the consumer impact will be. Do they pull back on spending? Things of that nature.
0: We will find out. Courtney Brown is at Axios. Catherine Rampell is at MS Now and The Bulwark. Thanks, you two, and have a good weekend.
2: Thanks,
1: thank you.
0: Wall Street today, SpaceX may be a deal with Iran. What's not to love? We'll have the details when we do the numbers.

0: As if you haven't already heard, SpaceX went public today. Shares started at an offering price of $135 and closed at just above $161. Anyone can now own a piece of Elon Musk's rocket company, but not everyone can sell their shares yet. Marketplace's Sabri Benishor has more on why early investors, the ones who stand to make the most, are locked out of cashing out, at least for now.
1: The people who bought stock in SpaceX today are not the only ones who own a piece of that company. Not even close. There's a whole long line of people who got there first.
2: People who had the stock before it was public.
1: Lise Beyer is founder of IPO advisory firm Class 5 Group. So like Elon Musk, obviously, owned shares of the company before anyone else did. He actually owns 42% of all SpaceX shares. There's also venture capital firms, early investors, also employees get shares as part of their pay.
2: There are an awful lot of early investors in SpaceX who have made unimaginable returns in short periods of time.
1: A lot of them would probably love to sell on day one of trading to make a lot of money. That would look really bad.
3: Say management is selling the shares. That's not cool. Don't they believe in the company, right?
1: John Pennett is a partner at consulting firm Eisner Amper. Not only would it freak out new investors to see the old investors and higher ups suddenly selling, it would also just take some of the air out of the whole entire IPO.
3: Everybody starts to sell, which then starts putting a lot of downward pressure on the stock price.
1: Not to mention, insiders selling their shares on day one would kind of invite insider trading. Jay Ritter is director of the IPO initiative at the University of Florida.
4: When a company is going public, insiders in particular typically have some information that outside investors might not be aware of.
1: So for all of these reasons, the OG investors are contractually not allowed to sell their shares at first. It's called a lockup period.
4: Commonly 180 days.
1: Could be 90 days, could be less. SpaceX is releasing its OG investors from selling jail gradually and complicatedly. Like they can sell a little bit after the next earnings report, a little bit more if the stock is doing really well, a little bit more later. Basically, it's a way to let investors and employees make some money without rocking the whole boat. In New York, I'm Sabri Benishor for Marketplace.
0: College graduation season is coming to a close, and graduates are entering a tough job market. The unemployment rate for recent college grads, that's people with a degree ages 22 to 27, their unemployment rate is nearly 1.5% higher than it is for all workers. Some context here. Historically, the unemployment rate for recent grads has been lower than the overall rate. All this, plus the rising cost of living, has young professionals thinking hard about where they should move. According to a report from the payroll processor ADP, the best spot for college grads is not in California or New York. It's in Alabama. Here's WBHM's Olivia McMurray in Birmingham.
5: About twice a week, Sierra Perrine goes to her favorite coffee shop, June Coffee, in downtown Birmingham.
6: What are we thinking today?
7: Okay, can I just do an iced oat milk latte?
6: Absolutely iced.
5: Perrine is from Arizona, and she says she wanted to leave the state for a new experience during college.
7: I always joked growing up that I wanted to live somewhere green and fluffy, and I describe Alabama as that.
5: But after graduating from the University of Alabama in 2022 with a degree in engineering, the 26-year-old says she's surprised to still be here, putting down roots. One big reason she's sticking around? Her job. Brian coordinates the vision of architects with the practical concerns of mechanical engineers for Brasfield & Gorrie, a Birmingham construction firm. She interned with the company while in college and was hired after she graduated. She had other offers, some with higher salaries, but
7: for me, that wasn't a huge deal because Birmingham was so affordable and it's what I knew I wanted to do.
5: The next year, she bought a house.
7: If I look at what I would have been able to get in Scottsdale versus here, it's drastically different.
5: Alabama's largest universities are pulling in significant numbers of out-of-state students, many of whom, like Perrine, stay after graduation. Tom Spencer is a senior research associate with the Public Affairs Research Council of Alabama.
8: We are importing a lot of talent from around the country. We have strong demand for new employees and yet not an oversupply.
5: Spencer says that as demand for workers grows, industries are having to increase wages. In Birmingham, median annual wages for recent graduates rose more than 16% over the last 12 months, according to ADP. Trevor Sutton, Chief Economic Development Officer for the Birmingham Business Alliance, also points to quality of life factors attracting young professionals, like award-winning restaurants, concert venues, and plenty of parks and green spaces.
9: They're like, this is what I really liked when I visited Atlanta or Nashville, but I also didn't like having to drive or wait in traffic for 40 minutes. So I think that's been really resonating.
5: Government, business, and community groups in Birmingham are working hard to recruit young people and to narrow economic disparity in the city by developing and retaining those already here. About a quarter of the city's residents live in poverty. Often, wealth inequality in the metro area breaks down along racial lines. The city of Birmingham is almost 70% Black, and residential areas and schools are still mostly segregated, not by law, but by practice. The city is funding programs to help local job seekers and partnering with universities and employers to provide scholarships to graduates of Birmingham's public school system. At a kickoff event for Fuel Alabama, which provides networking opportunities for college students doing summer internships, more than half of about 70 interns gathered at one of Birmingham's hip breweries were from out of state, but locals were there too. Birmingham native Morgan Escott Holmes says Atlanta and other big cities are options for launching her marketing career, but she's made connections with employers here.
10: I feel as if foundation-wise, I will be here in Birmingham. I just feel as if with the community that I built, that I just would want to be here. I wouldn't see myself anywhere else.
5: Choices like that could help Alabama's largest metro area reduce its poverty rate and keep the supply of college-educated workers flowing. In Birmingham, I'm Olivia McMurray for Marketplace.

0: coming up.
1: That pile of sticks is worth $300? Are you kidding?
0: Spoiler alert, it is not just a pile of sticks. But first, let's do the numbers. The Dow Jones Industrial Average added 353 points, 0.7%, to finish at 51,202. The NASDAQ crept up 79 points, 0.3%, to close at 25,888. And the S&P 500 added 37 points, 0.5%, to end at 7,431. For the week, the Dow gained 0.7%. The NASDAQ also rose 0.7%. The S&P 500 improved 0.6%. Sabri told us all about space exploration technologies. It soared 19.3%. Bonds fell. The yield on the 10-year T-note rose to 4.48%. 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

0: This is Marketplace. I'm Kristen Schwab. People are quickly becoming more comfortable with AI. Maybe you've used it to draft an email, search for a deal on a new vacuum, or plan a vacation. But do you trust the technology enough to let it take the reins on a much higher stakes task? Stuart Thompson recently used a chatbot instead of a realtor to sell his family's home. He wrote about the experience for the New York Times. Stuart, thanks for being here.
1: Yeah, nice to be here.
0: So I have to start with an obvious question, the first obvious question. I mean, you used AI to sell what is your biggest asset. What were you thinking?
1: Well, I was basically trying to save money and trying to get the most value I could out of our house. We bought it at the peak of the pandemic, essentially, like peak of the pandemic housing boom. And right after we bought it, we watched in horror as Zillow showed our home value falling. And I wasn't sure how much it was worth. And I started talking to realtors and they didn't give me a lot of confidence that it would sell well. So I think that was the major impulse, was like, let's try not to lose too much money on this.
0: And what parts of the process did you use a chatbot for?
1: I would say basically everything. And it was very surprising how much you kind of need to know, or how many different kinds of questions you encounter when you're in this process. There was the listing itself, like how to write it, what to emphasize. We had one buyer who said they were going to put in an offer, and they drove around the neighborhood and came back and they said, you know what, the garden isn't really big enough for her dream retirement garden. And I was so confused by that. What do you say to that? What should I push and try to get them interested? I went to the chatbot and it basically said they wanted out. They didn't want to go through with it. And they're just saying something, you know, they're just coming up with a reason. It's not probably the real reason. They didn't like the neighborhood or the drive was too far, stuff like that. So it was really good at processing the information that was incoming.
0: Yeah, you know, selling a house, it's a bit of science, a bit of art. No, I mean, how did the chatbot do when it came down to negotiating with those three offers you got?
1: It was also very good at that. I think like in every part of this process, I had to bring in my own kind of like thoughts and ingenuity. And that's maybe one criticism against the process. The chatbot's not going to give you anything unless you give it something to work with. I came across this idea at the very last minute. I didn't want to pay the listing agent. And in a normal transaction, you pay 3% to the realtor you're working with as the seller. You also pay 3% to the buyer's agent typically. And I just said, like, what if I made that part of this negotiation? And it gave me the confidence to move forward with that request. So it told me what to say and how to say it. It was a great process.
0: Yeah. So what were the numbers in the end? Did you end up making more than you expected?
1: Yeah. So we listed the house for around $550. All the offers came in at around $605-ish. I didn't pay a realtor on my side, so I saved $15,000 roughly, and I didn't pay a realtor on their side either, another $12,000 or $15,000. So I think all in, we probably made $90,000 more than if we did it the usual way, selling it for the price that everyone had expected.
0: You end your story saying that you typed into the chatbot saying, you need to buy a house, you're doing it without an agent, where do I start? Have you used AI on your home search?
1: I have used AI. I have bought a home, actually. So we've relocated. We purchased it. I did use AI as a big part of that process. I used a flat fee realtor, so I didn't have to pay the 3%. Again, trying to save money. But when you use a flat fee realtor, they're not as involved necessarily as a full service realtor. So I used AI for a bunch of things, to help assess the price of a home, to help pick a bid price. The AI was there for me once again, saved me, I think, a ton of money on this side of the process. It was another good experience.
0: Stuart Thompson is a reporter at the New York Times, and he sold his house using an AI chatbot. Stuart, thanks again.
1: Thanks so much.

0: When we talk about climate change, we often talk about the life and death of products like water bottles, sweaters, and electronics. But have you ever thought about the life and death of yourself? A little morbid, I know. But the demand for green funerals, those are burials that have a lower carbon impact, is growing. That brings us to this installment of our series, My Economy.
1: My name is Mary Lauren Fraser, and I live in Montague, Massachusetts. And I weave willow coffins for a living. I was traveling in Scotland, and I met this woman totally by chance. And her business was pretty new. She was a coffin weaver. My friend took me to visit her workshop, and we walked in, and I saw a woven coffin in progress and was like, I have to do this. I just felt like a full body reaction to it. So I asked her about apprenticing. It was weaving full days, 6 days a week, and then at the end of the apprenticeship, made some coffins. It's been 4 years this year that it's been my primary income. I've sold between a dozen and 16 coffins a year. They're handmade, but they're also 100% biodegradable, so they make a lot of sense to use for green burial. 11 years ago, it was still very much a baby. A lot of people had not heard what green burial was. They didn't know what it was. That's still the case, but it's really grown a lot, especially in the last 5 years. I guess I hit the scene a little early, but I primarily use willow, and then I use some pine to supplement. Part of it is that it's cheaper. Part of it is that I love working with pine. Part of it is that the willow can be hard to get a hold of some years because there's only a few farms in the U.S. A bundle of willow, which if you put your hands together and make a circle, that's well over $100. To make a coffin, it's several bundles of willow. People often are like, what? That pile of sticks is worth $300? Are you kidding? One thing I've offered in the last couple of years is people can come and do a little bit of the weaving on their own or their loved one's coffin. And what I hear is that it gives them a sense of autonomy in the, you know, a process where a lot of us feel like we don't have any. So there's been really special experiences that have come from offering this work.
0: That's Mary Lauren Fraser in Montague, Massachusetts. We want to hear from you. Write to us about what's happening in your economy at marketplace.org/myeconomy.

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1: No time for a final note here today. Too much chatting. Our theme music was composed by BJ Lederman. Marketplace's executive producer is Nancy Fargali. Joanne Griffith is the chief content officer. Neil Scarborough is the vice president and general manager. And I'm Kristen Schwab. Have a great weekend. We'll be back here on Monday. This is APM.

0: On this week's 51%, we discuss a Texas lawsuit targeting a New York telemedicine provider who prescribed abortion pills.
1: This is a question about states' rights and when states have to listen to one another.
0: We also get some tips on how to de-stress this holiday season and learn about the genius of empathy with Dr. Judith Orloff. I'm Jesse King. It's all up next on 51%.

0: You're listening to 51%, a WAMC production dedicated to women's issues and experiences. Happy holidays, and thanks for joining us. I'm Jessie King. I had hoped to keep this week a little lighter, celebrate the holidays and the end of the year, but it seems the state of Texas had other plans. Recently, Texas Attorney General Ken Paxton filed a civil lawsuit in federal court against Dr. Maggie Carpenter of New Paltz, New York, for prescribing abortion pills to a Texas patient via telemedicine. Texas bans nearly all abortions at all stages of pregnancy. According to the filing, it was the father in the pregnancy who discovered the abortion after the woman experienced complications that prompted her to go to the hospital. The lawsuit is one of the first trying to prevent telemedicine providers from mailing abortion pills to states that ban it. Mifepristone and misoprostol are used to end pregnancy up to 12 weeks and were responsible for more than half of all abortions in the U.S. last year. But the case is also the first test of New York's SHIELD law, designed to protect doctors and abortion advocates from retaliation. Here to help us understand the case better is Mary Ziegler, the Martin Luther King Jr. Professor of Law at the University of California, Davis. Ziegler is one of the leading historians on the U.S. abortion debate, with 7 books on the subject. She says a case like this was probably only a matter of time, given the patchwork of abortion laws that have resulted from the Supreme Court's reversal of Roe v. Wade in 2022.
1: It's definitely something we've expected to see, this kind of interstate conflict around abortion. We didn't know what form it was going to take or when it was going to happen, but it was definitely only a matter of time. Texas is arguing that Dr. Carpenter, who, as you mentioned, is based in New York, violated Texas's laws on practicing medicine without a license and Texas's abortion ban, which applies to abortion pills. This is a civil lawsuit. They're not prosecuting Dr. Carpenter. They're seeking civil penalties against her, including under one law that allows for, you know, a minimum of $100,000 penalty per violation. So that in a nutshell is what the lawsuit is about.
0: Okay. And I should say Dr. Carpenter did not personally respond to a request for comment from WAMC, but in a statement, the coalition she co-founded, called the Abortion Coalition for Telemedicine, asserted mifepristone and misoprostol are safe and that, quote, Ken Paxton is prioritizing his anti-abortion agenda over the health and well-being of women by attempting to shut down telemedicine abortion nationwide, end quote. But, you know, this case is specifically a test of New York's SHIELD law, which is supposed to protect abortion providers in that state. Tell me a little bit more about what a SHIELD law is and what this specific law in New York does.
1: So SHIELD laws are designed to protect doctors and other defendants like abortion funds, donors, drivers, friends, family from legal consequences if they help abortion seekers from out of state, either by doing things for them while they remain in those states or if they travel out of state seeking abortion services. And they haven't been tested so far. There are 23 states in Washington, D.C. that have introduced these SHIELD laws since 2023 alone, but they haven't been tested in federal court, and that's what we're expecting to see with this case.
0: And so what are some of the different ways that this can play out?
1: Well, there are a lot of unanswered questions, right? I mean, so New York SHIELD law primarily deals with lawsuits like this, both by ensuring that there won't be cooperation with an investigation or a discovery request from Texas or other plaintiffs like it, and by saying that if you sue someone for what's protected in New York, they can sue you right back. That's going to be more complicated in this case because Texas, like a lot of other states, it's harder to sue because of the 11th Amendment of the Constitution. So if Texas is doing the suing, there'll be a lot of complicated legal questions in state court, like whether Texas even has the right to bring Dr. Carpenter to court. There'll be questions about whether Texas should apply Texas law or New York law to resolve all the questions that the lawsuit raises. And there'll be questions of even if Ken Paxton wins in the Texas courts, whether that judgment will ever actually be enforced against Dr. Carpenter. So if Dr. Carpenter never sets foot in the state of Texas, will New York courts enforce a judgment against her? And that's going to create constitutional questions that will ultimately be resolved by the U.S. Supreme Court.
0: Oh, so this is going to land at the Supreme Court in one way or another.
1: Yeah, exactly.
0: Okay. I know we're getting pretty far into predictions and hypotheticals now, but, you know, what is the Supreme Court's appetite for a case like this right now? You know, they dismissed a case earlier this year challenging the FDA's approval for mifepristone.
1: Yeah, well, I mean, obviously the Supreme Court is conservative, and that makes predictions, you know, challenging. This is a different question because, of course, this is a question about states' rights, right? And when states have to listen to one another. Generally speaking, when one state's courts reach a final judgment, the other states have to honor that judgment for reasons that kind of make sense. It would be pretty difficult if states could just ignore one another's courts all the time, right? But there are exceptions. And one of the exceptions, the so-called penal exception, which says that one state doesn't have to carry out the punishments and penalties enforced by other states. And that applies not just to criminal punishments, but to other things too, when essentially a state is using civil penalties to carry out public policy objectives, as opposed to like a standard lawsuit, which would just be between private individuals. So New York is going to lean pretty hard on that exception if it comes to this and say, generally, we do honor judgments from other states, but not this kind of judgment. And that may protect Dr. Carpenter. It may not. It's a very strong legal argument, but we're dealing with a very conservative Supreme Court.
0: You mentioned there's several shield laws across the country right now. So I guess this might be kind of a side question, but, you know, why fight with New York? Is it just a matter of, you know, this is what came up and this is the case that presented itself? Or is there something about New York shield law that maybe anti-abortion groups are hoping to target in this?
1: I don't know, to be honest. I think they definitely wanted to go after a doctor affiliated with the organization that protects Shield doctors in the first instance. There are differences between Shield laws. Some Shield laws, for example, explicitly say they won't enforce certain kinds of judgments because they fall under an exception to the Full Faith and Credit Clause. New York's doesn't. It focuses on these so-called clawback lawsuits, the you sue me, I'll sue you, which isn't going to be as effective a tool when we're talking about Texas, you know, which is harder to sue than a private citizen would be.
0: Why is Texas harder to sue than a private citizen?
1: Well, so the Texas has what's called sovereign immunity from most lawsuits under the 11th Amendment, which generally means you can't sue a state in federal court unless a certain exception applies. If this were, for example, the gentleman who gave Ken Paxton noticed that this had happened, it was someone who had believed that his partner had a miscarriage when she in fact had an abortion. So if someone like that was suing, they wouldn't be able to say you can't sue on the government. But the 11th Amendment does provide protection for states under some circumstances, so it'll make it harder for New York's clawback lawsuit to kick in.
0: So how might this impact the overall landscape that we have for abortion right now, and for telehealth and mifepristone too?
1: Yeah, it's definitely part of a much broader landscape. It's focused on, I think, what conservative states see as the weakest part of the Shield law regime, which are pills being mailed into conservative states as opposed to patients traveling out of state. It's going to be one of many lawsuits we see and potentially prosecutions like this in the new year, in addition to lobbying of the Trump administration to take steps at the federal level, for example, to disallow telehealth access to abortion medication or to use the Comstock Act, which is a 19th century obscenity law, to essentially block the mailing not just of abortion pills, but any abortion-related paraphernalia.
0: Yeah, we've talked about the Comstock Act a few times on this show. But, you know, for those who might be hearing about it for the first time, remind us what the Comstock Act is.
1: The Comstock Act is a zombie law. It was passed in 1873, and it's an obscenity law, so it's unmistakably not just an abortion ban. And it contains language, though, involving the mailing of abortion-related items. It hasn't really ever been interpreted the way it's being interpreted now. That is to say, even in the 1880s, courts would say, well, you know, if a doctor was communicating directly with a patient about abortion, the Comstock Act wouldn't apply. And since the 1930s, it's been interpreted only to apply to the mailing of items for unlawful abortions, which would be, you know, very difficult to enforce if you stop to think about it, because a physician would have a hard time knowing if abortion-related drugs or paraphernalia would be needed to protect patients' life or health or not. So what we're seeing is not just an attempt to get the Trump administration to enforce the Comstock Act, but sort of to reinvent the Comstock Act to be much more of a sweeping prohibition as far as abortion is concerned than it has been understood to be by federal courts for a long time. But the reason we're seeing it, of course, is because abortion opponents don't really believe that Congress is going to pass a new ban. And so this might be a kind of way to shut down access, not just to pills, but potentially to other abortion methods as well.
0: Mary Ziegler is the Martin Luther King Jr. Professor of Law at the University of California, Davis, and the author of 7 books on the abortion debate in the U.S. You can learn more about her work at law.ucdavis.edu. The holidays may be full of hustle and bustle, but that doesn't mean you can't still enjoy them. A psychologist from SUNY Upstate Medical Center is giving advice on how to protect your mental health during this busy season. WRVO's Jessica Kane has more.
2: The popular lyrics, "All is calm, all is bright," may not apply to a lot of people over the next few months as those holiday to-do lists pile up. Dr. Rich O'Neill, a clinical psychologist at SUNY Upstate, says stress can be normal this time of year.
3: One of the main things that happens is we have this huge crunch of additional things to do that we don't usually have in our schedule. And that time crunch alone raises stress.
2: O'Neill says to fight anxiety, try mindfulness. If someone has a negative thought, they can identify why they're worried and think about what resources they have to fight their concerns. And he says, think about what you can do today to fight stress in the future.
3: Start working now rather than Christmas Eve going out shopping crazily, running around, you know, looking for stuff, and be realistic around your money as well. Do a budget.
2: If you have big plans with family and friends, O'Neill says think about simplifying your shopping and budget by trying something like Secret Santa. And if you have a big gathering planned, you can keep the tone positive by avoiding controversial topics.
3: If somebody insists, I say, look, I don't talk about politics and religion. I want us to be here and just have a good time together. That's my goal. Have fun. I love you. I know you love me. So let's do something fun.
2: O'Neill suggests keeping more neutral topics in mind that you can introduce, like kids, the weather, or sports teams you both enjoy. On the other hand, loneliness can also be a big strain on mental health during the holidays.
3: There are a huge number of people who are alone. And then if you don't want to be alone, you don't like that, you can structure things into your life so you can have time with people on those holidays. Or do other things.
2: Including volunteering, which is known to boost mental health. And O'Neill says, don't forget the season is supposed to be about joy. So think about your values. For him, it's family.
3: I want to be with the grandkids, right? So I orient my life around that and move things out of the way that prevent you from engaging in things that you like.
2: For WRVO News, I'm Jessica Kane.
0: As you just heard, the holidays are a difficult time of year for a lot of people, and it can be hard to enjoy it yourself and sing songs about how war is over when war is explicitly not over in many parts of the world, and we have plenty of political and social tension here at home. I think we hear a lot about how empathy can be emotionally exhausting and how we need to back away from social media and the news for our own mental well-being. But what if empathy is actually a superpower? What if we actually need more of it? Our last guest today has been called the godmother of the empath movement. Dr. Judith Orloff is a psychiatrist and self-described empath on staff at the University of California, Los Angeles. She also has her own private practice treating other highly sensitive people and is a New York Times best-selling author on the subject. Her latest book is called The Genius of Empathy: Practical Skills to Heal Your Sensitive Self, Your Relationship, and the World.
4: The genius of empathy is so important to me because we're at a critical time in history and in emotional development that we need to find a way to find empathy for ourselves and for others and to make this world a better place, our personal world and the greater world. And empathy, which is the ability to open your heart and be kind to yourself and to be kind to others and to be patient and tolerant. All of these skills are just so important to learn right now.
0: All right. You know, I think the definition of empathy is maybe a good place to start here too, because you touched on it and I've always thought of it as, you know, just like the ability to put yourself in someone else's shoes, I guess. But what does empathy actually look like? You know, what are some examples that we can point to?
4: The definition of empathy is the ability to tenderly tune into other people and feel what they're going through. If they're going through sadness, if they're going through happiness, you have the ability to resonate with them and connect to them. Empathy is a connector. And so an example of empathy would be, let's say a friend loses a child and your heart goes out to the friend. That's a form of empathy. Or let's say a friend's relative is graduating high school. It's a time to be happy and have empathy, you know, for that graduation and enjoy with your friend what's going on. So it's a form of connection, and it's a connection also to yourself. In The Genius of Empathy, I write about self-empathy, what you say to yourself at 3 a.m. in the morning when your mind is swirling around and round with all kinds of traumas or fears, or you can't figure out a solution and it's getting nowhere. And so at that point, it's time to have empathy for yourself and say, this is enough. You've done enough today. You've done a good job in a very difficult situation, let's say at work. And so now is the time just to be kind to yourself and take a deep breath and go to sleep. And so empathy can change the biochemistry of our bodies. It actually increases the endorphins. It increases the feel-good chemicals. It increases dopamine, which is the pleasure hormone. So it's only positive for our systems.
0: I really like the way that you talk about it. You know, you don't talk about it like it's a quality that's totally locked in or as something that, you know, you either do or don't have at birth. Like, you can learn empathy and practice being more empathetic. And then, you know, you can also shrink back and take care of yourself more when needed too.
4: Yes, absolutely. I supervise psychiatric residents at UCLA and teach them to bring empathy into their practices with their patients. And so it's a very teachable skill. And in the book, I say what a practical skill it is and how we can develop it in a variety of situations. How do you have empathy without burning out? Let's say your relative is ill and you're sitting with them. How do you have empathy without just going into depression or feeling so burnout you can't handle it anymore? So these are skills that you can learn. It's important to have your heart open. But what empaths do, or what people with empathy, deep empathy do, is they tend to become emotional sponges and they take on the problems of the world, including their friends, including their family. And so part of the skill set of empathy is to learn how not to do that, to learn how to give, but also set boundaries and allow yourself to feel healthy without burning out by giving too much.
0: Tell me a little bit more about protecting yourself as an empath, because, you know, this is a particularly tough time of year for a lot of people. It's a season of giving too, though, and you want to help the people you love and be there for them as much as you can. How do you strike that balance of being empathetic without basically, like you said, becoming a sponge?
4: Exactly. And that's the skill set that goes along with empathy. Empathy is considered by some a weakness, and it's only a weakness if you don't know how to increase your skills of setting boundaries, of saying, this relative has drained me every holiday season for the last 10 years, and I'm not going to allow it this time. I'm going to limit the time I speak to them. I'm going to not get into it with them at the dining room table. I'm going to sit somewhere else at the table if I have that option. And I'm not going to give my energy to this person again. So it's a conscious conscious decision that you make, and it's very empowering because it works. And you're not arguing with somebody. And the where people go wrong with empathy is they tend to get into a combative argument if they're triggered. And that's not a way to set boundaries. It's very important to say, you know, perhaps I hear what you're saying and I'll give it some thought and leave it at that, especially if people over the holidays or any time have different belief systems than you do, and they're very adamant about certain beliefs. If you remember anything, remember not to get into it with them. Now, just say, I hear what you're saying, I'll give it some thought. And that's all you have to do. But it's important that you don't get triggered, because the moment you're triggered, you get drained.
0: How do we help each other with empathy? Or do we? Like, if someone you know is being pretty harsh lately, or you're just constantly butting heads with them and they just don't seem to get it, is it worth telling them, like, hey, I think maybe this is something to work on? Or is it more empathetic to just leave them be, I guess? Like, I can't see a conversation like that always going very well.
4: It is if you think someone's open to it. I want to say that most people do have empathy, varying degrees of empathy. But if you're dealing with a narcissist, and I have a whole chapter on narcissists, sociopaths, and psychopaths in The Genius of Empathy, these are people with empathy deficient disorders, and they don't have the same empathy that other people have. And it's so hard to conceptualize of that, because you think everybody should have empathy, but they're not wired that way. They're more motivated by power rather than love. And so I wouldn't bring it up with them is my answer. But if you have a nice friend or a nice relative and they, you know, are basically loving people, it's good to bring it up with them a little bit. You know, or I feel such empathy for you that you're going through this now. You know, for you just to say something like that, because people basically want to be seen, they want to be heard, they want to be valued. That's what people want. And it's a beautiful thing to give somebody that, because they don't get it very often. And that's why I love empathy so much, because it's a gift that you can give yourself to take the pressure off, to get all those negative voices out of your head and be kinder to yourself, to learn how to deal with people who aren't that nice and make the conversation short, rather than get into it with them and subject yourself to such damaging interactions. So empathy has a wide range. And yes, I would bring it up for those who you think would understand. And sometimes children really understand this. You know, they understand, you know, honey, you're doing such a wonderful job. And they go, oh, thank you. And it's just a beautiful way to treat people and yourself.
0: Your book gives practical skills for healing yourself, your relationships, and the world. Tell me more about that last part. Why is empathy important for our broader communities?
4: Oh, the third part of the book is about how empathy can improve the world and our greater communities. What it does is that it allows you to have a sense of connection to the people around you, and to be able to care about what's going on with them, to be able to listen to people you might not agree with. And I suggest people practice that every day, to have conversations with people you don't agree with, so you could develop that skill. You know, now it's connected with adversity. But as opposed to just listening, if somebody agrees with you, fine. If someone agrees with you, doesn't agree with you, that's fine too. I mean, in a way. But it helps a sense of connection. And even though you might not know people 3,000 miles away, if you sit and hold good thoughts for the people in that region, and you're able to send the love and the kindness to them, you might call it prayer, you might call it positive visualizations, whatever you're comfortable with, that love and that energy and empathy can travel. And sometimes people feel it. And it's an uplifting energy. Empathy is totally uplifting. If I say to you, you know, I hear what happened, you know, and I'm totally with you. What can I do to help? you know, that kind of thing. It really helps people. And so that sense of connection that empathy can bring can weave the world together. Because if you know other people are trying to understand you, that's something very positive, as opposed to feeling depressed or lonely or isolation, which is so toxic. And especially around the holidays, there's so many people who can feel isolated, you know, where they don't have families, you know, or they don't have places to go that are positive and nurturing. And that's really common, or they're rushing around. And so empathy is about, you know, using this holiday season perhaps to explore it like you never have before. You know, how can you say nicer things to yourself? How can you slow yourself down? How can you look around at nature and the stars at night and this beautiful planet we're on to gain perspective? You know, how can you take the time to do these things for yourself, which will only make you happier, healthier, and calm your biochemistry, and your vagus nerve will be activated, because that's the relaxation nerve, and it will just help everything just slow down and turn down the temperature on things. Empathy is a healing emotion. And so the more you can get in touch with it, the better you'll be and happier you'll be, and other people will connect with you more.
0: Dr. Judith Orloff is a psychiatrist and empath on staff at the University of California, Los Angeles. 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

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Until then,

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4: Hello, I'm Neil Kirksall.
5: And I'm Stephanie Skanderas. Coming up on As It Happens.
4: Game on. A Bosnian-Canadian soccer fan tells us about the nail-biter of a match between both of her teams in the first FIFA World Cup men's game ever played on Canadian soil.
5: Game over. A Ukrainian grandmaster reacts to the Russian Chess Federation's suspension from the world governing chess organization after a long fight on behalf of his fellow players living inside occupied parts of the country.
4: Those stories and more coming up for you on the Friday edition of As It Happens.

0: Live from NPR News in Washington, I'm Ryland Barton. A federal judge has extended a block on President Trump's $1.8 billion fund that the administration says could pay allies who claim they've been targeted by the government. The judge said the move was necessary despite statements from Acting Attorney General Todd Blanche that the fund was not moving forward. The judge is giving the Justice Department 1 week to provide a, quote, clear, unambiguous declaration that under penalty of perjury that the fund will not move ahead. A federal judge has refused to stop the White House from staging a UFC mixed martial arts event on the South Lawn this weekend. The Trump administration calls the lawsuit baseless, saying it's no different from many other events hosted at public forums in the Capitol. NPR's Danielle Kurtzleben has more.
1: A watchdog group has filed a lawsuit attempting to halt the fight, noting the money that UFC stands to make off the event, and that Trump owns up to $50,000 of stock in the company that owns UFC. The DOJ has responded, saying in part it would be too disruptive to halt an event a year in the making, and noting past presidents' White House events. White House spokesperson Davis Engel insisted to NPR there are no conflicts of interest and added that Trump's assets are in a trust managed by his children.
0: NPR's Danielle Kurtzleben reporting. The U.S. men's national soccer team plays its first game of the World Cup tonight in Los Angeles.

0: show that American players are at the level of the rest of the world.
1: Paraguay is the first of the team's three group stage matches. Next up will be Australia, then Turkey, then, the team hopes, a run in the knockout round. Becky Sullivan, NPR News, Los Angeles.
2: Oil settled at its lowest price in months today after President Trump once again promised that a deal with Iran is imminent. As NPR's Camilla Domonoske reports, gas prices are also coming down.
3: Global crude oil prices were north of $100 a barrel for much of this conflict. The global benchmark for crude is now well under $90 and lower than it's been at any point since early March. That's largely because of hopes for a deal. The U.S. also says it's been helping some tankers move covertly through the Strait of Hormuz. Lower crude prices have helped ease pressure at the gas pump. The national average for regular gasoline is now $4.11 per gallon, down more than 40 cents from a month ago. Camilla Domonoske, NPR News.
2: U.S. stocks rose today. The Dow added nearly 0.75%. This is NPR News. A coalition of renewable energy groups is suing the Pentagon over its failure to complete national security reviews for new wind farms. They say it's an unlawful freeze that jeopardizes $47 billion in investments. The suit says 106 wind projects are affected by the delays so far. The Pentagon says it's evaluating projects to make sure they don't hurt national security. Women in the U.S. are having fewer babies, and a new paper suggests smartphones may be partly responsible. NPR's Scott Horsley reports the birth rate has tumbled more than 20% since the iPhone was introduced.
4: Social scientists have been puzzled by the persistent drop in birth rates over the last two decades. At first, they thought it was a temporary response to the Great Recession. But even after the economy bounced back, births did not. So economist Caitlin Myers at Middlebury College went looking for other explanations.
5: When we look for the candidates, we should be looking for things that were large shocks that started around 2007 and are affecting a lot of people.
4: When Apple introduced the iPhone in 2007, service was initially limited to AT&T. By comparing birth rates in areas with and without AT&T coverage, Myers found a strong link between smartphone penetration and fewer babies. Scott Horsley, NPR News, Washington.
2: An Ohio labor union has filed a grievance over the use of goats to clear brush at a water reclamation plant in Columbus. According to local CBS affiliate 10TV, Ask Me Local 1632 says the city has a blatant disregard for labor by not notifying it about these subcontractors. The scabs in question, Kevin, Wilson, and Marty, and several dozen others don't pay dues and don't complain about long hours. This is NPR.
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7: Hello, I'm Neil Kirksall.
8: Good evening, I'm Stephanie Scanderas, sitting in for Chris Howden. This is As It Happens. Tonight,
7: kicking it off, Canada's men's soccer team plays its first FIFA World Cup game at home. We reach a fan in Toronto with divided loyalties.
8: True colors. Ireland is not in the FIFA World Cup, but a closer look at another country's flag is giving fans something to cheer about.
7: Artificial intelligence. A woman in Florida discovers a thrift store painting that's been hanging in her home for 60 years is actually a Scottish masterpiece after her son got an AI appraisal.
8: Endgame. The organization that governs international chess suspends the game's Russian Federation. We hear from the Ukrainian grandmaster who helped lead the charge.
7: Wild Goose Chase, an Ontario man, explains his unique role at the World Cup, training border collies to keep honking invaders off the practice pitch.
8: And putting two thumbs on the scale, we hear from a streamer whose quest to rank every early Nintendo game took him 3 years and meant working his way through more than 700 titles. As It Happens, the Friday edition, radio that imagines he took things 8-bit at a time.

After years of anticipation, the FIFA World Cup is finally here in Canada. As you've probably heard by now, Canada just tied its first match of the tournament with Bosnia-Herzegovina 1-1. The result marks

0: Canada's first ever World Cup point. And shows again that the underdog Bosnians can more than hold their own against higher ranked teams. Delilah Bikic is one of the many Bosnian Canadians who was watching this afternoon's match. We reached her in Toronto.
1: Delilah, sum up what you're feeling right now. Is this the best possible outcome for someone in your position or not?
2: Honestly, yes. I mean, it's such a sensational feeling. It really was an amazing game to watch. Very much a nail biter from both sides. Yeah. I mean, the early goal from Bosnia and then Canada just fighting so hard in the second half. And it is honestly a thrilling outcome for a Bosnian Canadian who was kind of, you know, who had a bit of a split allegiance from the get-go. And so it really, I mean, it's such a talk about first game opener too here in Toronto. I mean, yeah. It's amazing.
1: It was pretty great to watch that first goal at the 21-minute mark, and then 78 minutes in from Laren in Canada. Luke had scored the first one. You had a watch party at home. You made sure your dad was at the game, though, right?
2: Yes, that's right. So it was an early Father's Day gift from my father, who's been a soccer fan, I mean, all his life. He played for a Sarajevo youth team back in the day. That's where we're from the capital of Bosnia. And, you know, I just, if anyone had to go, it was him. So I managed to escort him down to Union Station, and we had a bit of a photo op and a selfie, and off he went. And to be honest, it was funny. He was just filming and just loving it, you know, singing the songs and cheering both teams on. And I just talked to him not too long ago.
1: Yes, what did he say?
2: He was just like screaming, and he was like, it was the best thing ever. You know, he was surrounded by both Bosnian and Canadian fans, and he said, you know, everyone was so friendly and just enjoying the football. And again, right, that's really the power of the game. I mean, there's unity and support and excitement.
1: We're finally starting to feel that excitement as the games get started. What has football meant to you and your dad and your family?
2: So, I mean, it's been really a family pastime and a family game. But, you know, football for Bosnian people is really more than just the game itself. I mean, we're all such super fans. We love the technicalities of the game. But it's, you know, it's more of the narrative that it really paints a positive picture for the country, you know, that was conflict ridden back in the 1990s. And this generation of the team, the younger players, you know, many of them born abroad, you know, this means so much, and its ability to unify the diaspora and, you know, allow us to have an opportunity to reconnect with our roots. I mean, for me as well, you know, I grew up in Canada, came here when I was 8 years old, and it's, you know, it's become a home, right? But, you know, at the same time, you're also part of the Bosnian community, mm-hmm. and, you know, being able to be part of both has been great.
1: When you gave your father that ticket, how did he react?
2: So, you know, in classic kind of parent fashion, he said, oh, how much did you pay? That's yes. ridiculous. You should have saved your money, you know, for something better. And then it was very much, he was very, very excited. And, you know, he yeah. said, oh, this is great. I mean, it's a World Cup, and it's kind of a one in a lifetime opportunity that it's even, you know, it's going to be hosted by Toronto. And then yeah. Bosnia made it in after so long, after 12 years or so. And so he was ecstatic. And then I had ordered him the new Bosnian kit as well. And so when he put that on, and then, you know, that in combination, it was great.
1: Oh, that's a pretty incredible gift and a great moment for you guys to have together. In terms of assessing the play on the field, let's dissect the two teams. How did you feel about this Bosnian team's performance?
2: Yeah, you know, they were solid. I could kind of sense some nerves kind of at the beginning. And then with that early goal, they, you know, they held on together. I think some of the midfield maybe lacked a little bit of, you know, power, and they weren't quite chasing the ball. And then I think we were focusing on defending. And then I think Canada just, I think they outplayed us in the second half. So, I mean, a very well-deserved point. And so just a lot to learn for, I think, in terms of moving forward with the other games. But I think a solid performance overall from both teams.
1: And what do you think they each need to do if they want to stay in this and make it through?
2: Yeah, so I think for Bosnia, in my view, you know, maybe a little bit of more tightness around the midfield, better passing, more, you know, more, I guess, creating the ability for forward chances and to push the ball forward. And I think for Canada, maybe similarly, and I think they're going to also have to be a bit faster as well in the way that they're moving the ball.
1: Are you going to host a party every time?
2: I mean, yeah, that would be very cool. I'll have to kind of rally the troops, as they say. And I think it'd be also nice to do something maybe outside of the house too, maybe go to a bar or a restaurant and feel those vibes too. I know a lot of people were out on the streets today, and so there's definitely going to be a lot of partying to look forward to.
1: I think
2: to.
1: That's a safe yeah. bet and a smart bet at this time across the country, especially in the host cities. When did soccer or football first enter your life? I mean, was it something your dad brought to you? Did you play?
2: I didn't actually play, interestingly enough, but it was always something that, you know, I can recall watching when I was little back in Bosnia, watching games with him. And then, you know, when we came to Canada, we were watching the English Premier League, and it was kind of on all the time in the house. And I remember, you know, I would be doing my homework on the weekends and watching Edin Dzeko play for Manchester City. And so it's always been, you know, I didn't actually play, interestingly enough, but there was so much love for the game. I remember taking him to his first TFC game a number of years ago. And so definitely a nice father-daughter activity.
1: I bet. How do you top this, though? I mean, this must have meant, I don't know how you kept it together when he's taking all the selfies and putting on the kit.
2: Yeah. I mean, it'll be hard to top for sure. Maybe, you know, maybe at the next one, we travel somewhere. Maybe he goes to a final game and has an opportunity to watch the final. And I don't know, maybe Bosnia will be there. Or maybe it will be Canada. So, but I mean, all jokes aside, I think it's really hard to top for sure. It's a very special moment.
1: Well, I'm glad you had that moment together, Delilah. Thank you for this.
2: No, and thank you.
3: Delilah Bikic is a Bosnian-Canadian soccer fan. We reached her in Toronto. On Thursday, Canada plays Qatar in Vancouver, and Bosnia-Herzegovina will face Switzerland in Los Angeles.

0: A long-running gambit in the chess world played out yesterday when the game's governing body suspended the Russian Chess Federation. That came after years of pressure from Ukrainian chess authorities and their allies over Russia staging tournaments in Crimea and Donetsk. European Union authorities have also called for sanctions against Arkady Dvorakovich. The former deputy prime minister of Russia heads up the global chess authority known as FIDE. Ukrainian chess grandmaster Andriy Baryshpaletz opposed Mr. Dvorakovich in the last election for FIDE's leadership and was involved in the push for Russia's suspension. We reached him in Los Angeles.
1: Andriy, for you to see this decision, were you surprised that the Federation actually suspended Russia?
2: Well, it's actually, to be honest, yes and no, because FIDE didn't have much of wiggle room. But at the same time, it's been like, you know, a little surprising that they decided to expedite things. But apparently they just wanted to, you know, be in compliance with the award.
1: There's also the EU's call for sanctions against the Federation's president. Do you see a link there between the timing of this?
2: To be honest, I don't know for sure if that triggered the, you know, those events, but it's very possible that yes, there was some link, you know, between those two events. But just kind of, you know, my personal opinion.
1: Yeah. Russian players will still be able to compete, but only under a neutral banner, not under the Russian flag. So I think that's similar. Our listeners will understand to what we've seen at the Olympics. What's not clear is whether the Russian national team will be allowed to compete in this year's Olympiad, which is the big international chess competition. Does the suspension do what you wanted it to do? Does it go far enough?
2: In general, yes. And you know, in regards to the chess players, we did have, you know, precedents in FIDE, and you know, we had history of suspending the Bulgarian Chess Federation like approximately 10 years ago. And in that case, yes, players, they still allowed to play under the FIDE flag, not under the flag of their chess federation. But at the same time, Bulgaria was not allowed to play in any team events. And that's actually, you know, corresponds to the FIDE charter. So we do not expect FIDE to allow Russian teams to compete in the upcoming Olympiad. And however, as you pointed already, FIDE Council, they announced that this decision is yet to be determined by them. Which is also, I guess, a bit unclear for the chess world, because according to the FIDE charter, Russian teams, they should not compete because their federation is suspended.
1: As someone who loves chess, obviously, who's also Ukrainian, going back in time, what was it like to see what the Russian Federation was doing? What was it doing? Illustrate that for our listeners.
2: Well, it's also quite a big story. So it also kind of dates back to 2014 when Russia occupied Crimea. And, you know, as a chess player, I played in Crimea multiple times. I think I went to Crimea more than 10 times to compete in various chess tournaments, youth tournaments, as well as Team National Championship of Ukraine and many other tournaments. And of course, you know, for me, it was very much, you know, disappointing, and it felt very unjust that Russian Chess Federation, not only that Russia occupied these territories, but of course, you know, that Russian Chess Federation immediately put their flags on all the tournaments. They started, you know, conducting tournaments on the occupied territories, and as well as assigning local players to their federation. And then, of course, you know, it aggravated very much after 2022, after the full-scale invasion. So they just, you know, continue doing what they do, just regulating the tournaments, you know, on occupied territories. And basically the local players, they have no choice but just to follow the rules of the Russian Chess Federation, as well as just accepting the federation. And to me, as a Ukrainian chess player, it's very much, you know, heartbreaking to see.
1: You know that in the past, the Kremlin, in responding to pressure being put on the federation, has said that chess should be, quote, beyond politics. What do you say to that assertion?
2: Well, that's all actually a pretty common narrative, and that's actually goes beyond the chess world as well. So Russia in general, they try to push this idea pretty much in any sport, you know, in cultural events and any other events that, you know, they can. So basically they're saying that yes, we can continue our barbaric full-scale invasion, including, you know, shelling the civilian infrastructure on a daily basis, committing war crimes, and at the same time we want the world to pretend that nothing happens and just allow us to, you know, play in the highest, you know, sports events, also be represented in cultural events, present our movies and so on and so forth. So when they make this claim to the chess, you know, in the chess world that, you know, chess should be beyond politics, that's actually quite opposite, because they are using chess, you know, as a tool to, you know, kind of push their politics and push their agenda. Mm-hmm. So again, just to say that, yeah, you see, like, chess world, like, functions as normal. So, you know, that means that we can just continue doing what we do and, you know, continue our invasion, as well as also in violation of FIDE charter, IOC charter, just continue regulating events on the occupied territories and pretend that, you know, nothing wrong, you know, happening.
1: It's worth pointing out to our listeners, the official from the Kremlin who said that chess should be, quote, beyond politics, is a spokesperson and has been for a long time for Vladimir Putin. The current president of the Federation, the Chess Federation, is a former deputy prime minister of Russia. But when you think about the young players, you know, in Russia, young chess players, what might this mean for those who have really no connection to politics, you know, might it take away their opportunities?
2: Well, to that, I just also must say that many young Russian chess players, they changed their federations in 2022 and some of them in 2023, so right after the full-scale invasion. So many of them, they do not support, you know, this aggressive policy of their state, and they, you know, changed their residency, they changed their federations, and now they freely compete. And basically in the chess world, I don't think there are any issues with, you know, Russian players who represent other federations and, you know, compete freely in, you know, in competitions. To those who are within Russia, so this claim that, you know, they might not be supporting their state, that might be true, but at the same time, you know, if we see, like, you know, Ukrainian chess players, and not only Ukrainian chess players, but just, you know, Ukrainian population more generally, they suffer, you know, this war on a daily basis. And I think it's just truly unfair that, you know, Ukrainian sportsmen, they cannot compete in the tournaments because of this invasion. And at the same time, we're trying to say, like, hey, like, the state that commits aggression still can, you know, get away with that and be represented in the tournaments. I think it's just purely wrong.
1: Andriy, I appreciate this. Thank you.
2: Yeah, thank you.
0: We reached Ukrainian chess grandmaster Andriy Baryshpalets in Los Angeles.

0: For 60 years, Helene Plotkin had a famous and valuable piece of art hanging unceremoniously in her living room. To her, it was just a thrift store find, picked up on a whim in White Plains, New York in the late 1960s. But last year, her son Barry decided to use AI as a virtual antiques roadshow, revealing its true value. And now it's sold at auction for a cool $254,000. We reached Helene Plotkin in Palm Beach Gardens, Florida, and Barry Plotkin in San Francisco.
1: Helene, do you remember that day in 1966 when you first saw this painting?
2: Well, yes. I loved the painting, and when I saw it, I loved the color. Remember, I was an art teacher.
1: Yes.
2: So it reminded me of like a Matisse, you know, very impressionist. And the woman reminded me of like a dignitary, someone like a president's wife or something.
1: It is very regal. Right. The person is very regal in it. Can you describe it a little more for our listeners who haven't seen the picture? If they were standing in front of it, what would they see?
2: Well, if they saw the picture, they would see the woman was in black and she had a hat on. And she wasn't that realistic in that it was more impressionistic. It wasn't like a photograph.
1: Did you think at any point when it was hanging on your wall after you found it in 66 that it would be worth a lot of money? I mean, what did you think about it?
2: Never. Had no idea that the painting would be worth anything other than I liked it and it fit in my living room over the sofa. I moved three times and they wrapped it in a brown paper. I never did at all.
1: Yeah, and Barry,
2: I never thought anything about it until Barry came to my house about 6 months ago. With my other son, David, and I think they were bored. And they said, Ma, you always talked about that painting. Let me take it down, Barry said, with AI. They had nothing to do, so they had it. So they took the painting off my wall. It's a true story, though.
1: Barry, let me bring in Barry now. Barry, did you, before 6 months ago, before you and your brother were bored, as your mother puts it, had you seen it hanging on the wall a long time? What were your thoughts on it?
3: Yeah, I mean, the painting was in our living room in White Plains, New York from 1966 until we moved at the very beginning of 1982 to South Florida. And even though my mom doesn't quite remember it, she did say more than a dozen times that not that it was like going to be this famous work of art, but that she was always intrigued by who painted this and it wasn't oil and it was maybe European. And she always was, not that it was going to be worth a lot of money, but that she was intrigued by what the origin of the painting might have been. And that's what kind of brought us to the moment where I took a picture of it and put it into the gem.
1: And you thought it would be worth more than you bought it at the thrift store, $100 or whatever.
2: Not at all.
1: Yeah. No?
2: Not me.
1: Did you think you got a good deal at least?
2: Remember, I was 28 years old. I'm 88 years old now. Most probably I paid a lot of money for it.
1: If
2: I paid $100 or $80, $90, that was a lot of money at the time, and no one knew anything about the painting.
1: Mm-hmm. And Barry, I mean, you could have called up an auction house or, you know, a local gallery. Why in that moment, besides boredom, did you think this was the way to go?
3: We were all sitting, keeping my mom company. I was visiting that week, and I'm very involved with, researching all the technology stocks, and I was using Gemini, and they had just recently done an update where you can kind of like add photography and it might be able to tell you something. And it just came to me. I said, you know, we're sitting here. You always wanted to know, you know, something about this picture. Maybe if I download a picture with this, we can. And instantaneously, Gemini was able to spit out essentially, you know, who the sitter was and who, you know, where the location of the painting took place. And and of course the artist, you know, it felt very strongly that we had like a masterpiece. And then it encouraged us, if we took it off the wall, that there could be some significant markings that could basically confirm what they're suspecting.
1: Were you worried though, that it could be hallucinating? Sometimes AI does that.
3: You know, for sure. You know, so you put it in there and it could easily have been like a one-off and a miss. So, but within minutes, you know, you can then Google that artist and you could see a lot of the same model for his other works of art for like that went for a lot of money. So within a short amount of time, I'd say within 5 or 10 minutes, we felt like we might have stumbled into something of some pretty high significance, you know, although my mom certainly had her doubt.
1: FCB Cadell, Scottish yes. artist, yes?
3: Yes. Mm-hmm.
1: What
3: yes.
1: have you learned about that artist and this model?
2: My other son went to, was there in Edinburgh, and the woman that's a specialist with Cadell brought me home the book. And, you know, he was really very famous. But you have to remember something. I was born in 1937. He died in 1937.
1: Oh.
2: So all the paintings were prior to it. So you see how old the painting, yeah. you know, the painting really is.
1: So that helped date it as well. Did you suddenly, after this, start taking your phone and taking photographs of everything your mother has bought at a thrift store?
3: Well, my mom did send me around the house then and said, hey, what about this and what about that? So that was the only real treasure that we found. But it's interesting that, you know, so many people, you know, this is a perfect example that you found something at a thrift shop yeah. and you don't know what you have, and that you know, through the technology that we were able to get so much information, like details within seconds of the color of the wall, like the lilac mm-hmm. walls and the color of that chair were very much markings and very specific to many of his paintings and his portraits.
1: I love going to antique fairs too with my dad. My dad always thinks that the one we bought is going to be worth something. But the key is to just find what you love. This one sold at auction earlier this month, as our listeners heard, for the equivalent of about $355,000 Canadian dollars, more than $250,000 US. Are you all going to miss it as a family?
2: But you know what I said to someone in the New York Times interview? You know what I would love to see, quite honestly? It was bought, because my son, it was bought by a private person that lived in Edinburgh. I would love to see, like the Mona Lisa, I would like to see the painting go into one of the museums. And when I'm gone and I have grandchildren, and they could go to Edinburgh and say, look, there's Nana's painting.
1: Oh.
2: But I don't know if that'll ever come to be.
1: Barry, Helene, I appreciate this. Thank you.
3: Thank you so much. Appreciate the time.
2: Thank you.
3: Bye.
0: We reached Helene Plotkin in Palm Beach Gardens, Florida, and Barry Plotkin in San Francisco. Over the years, As It Happens has always dabbled in lost art treasures. From 2007, here is part of former host Carol Off's interview with Elizabeth Gibson, who found an incredibly pricey painting in the garbage.
4: It is huge, and it's very brilliantly colored. It's very abstract. But you can make out three figures, and it's just very powerful. It's overwhelming.
5: And how did it come into your life?
4: I was walking down the street early in the morning. I had felt something tugging at my consciousness to get up now and turn the opposite way to the way I usually walked. And when I saw it, I kind of knew that it was something. It was just sitting in the trash on the curb. But I hadn't had any coffee, so I had my coffee, came back, and said, oh my gosh, I don't understand modern art. I don't have the right apartment for it. There's no reason on earth for me to take what is trash, but I can't leave it here.
5: So when did it start to say to you, you should find out where I really came from?
4: Well, this is it. I was sorely tested, because I thought, okay, I'm going to phone my friend at Christie's. And I did, and I said, it says Tamayo on it. And he said, does it say Rufino Tamayo? I said, no. So then he said, oh, and he didn't seem interested. So I thought, oh, okay, well, it can't be Rufino Tamayo. Stupid me for thinking it was something. About a year later, I was telling a friend. I didn't ask the friend to do any research. Something made them. And they came back and showed me a catalog from Sotheby's that showed paintings that looked like mine, and they were Rufino Tamayo's that had sold for $500,000. I was absolutely flabbergasted. And within a day or two, they said, Betsy, I went to the library, I got out books, and they said, look at this book about Tamayo. And it was the very famous Emily Gnauer book about Tamayo. I glanced at it, and I said, oh, well, that's hopeful. That painting looks really similar to mine. And then I said, oh, my God, it's my painting.
5: And this was in the book.
4: It's the cover of the book.
0: From our archives, that was Carol Off speaking to Elizabeth Gibson in 2007.
1: We're going to take a short break now. When we return, we'll hear from the manager of an Irish pub that has refashioned itself as a home for fans of Team Ivory Coast during this FIFA World Cup, thanks in part to the striking similarities between their flags.
0: And dissension in the ranks. Neil speaks with the gamer behind a definitive ranking of every 8-bit NES game ever made about some of his more controversial choices. Stay tuned. I'm Stephanie Skenderis.
1: And I'm Neil Cooksall.

0: Like so many countries around the world right now, anticipation is building in Ivory Coast. On Sunday, Ivorians all over the world will be cheering on the orange-clad national soccer team nicknamed Les Elephants. And the patrons and staff of at least one Irish pub will be cheering right along. Ireland didn't qualify for the FIFA World Cup, but its soccer-starved fans have noticed that flipping Ireland's green, white, and orange flag produces something that looks uncannily like the flag of Ivory Coast. That was enough for Biddy Mulligan's pub in Edinburgh to order some African Guinness and stock up on Ivorian favorites like Acheke and Garba. We reached manager Rory O'Neill at the pub in Edinburgh.
1: Rory, unfortunately, I can't be in the pub with you, and our listeners can't either. So paint us a picture. What does it look like inside?
2: At the moment, it's flags everywhere. So bunting on the ceilings. The staff are in orange T-shirts made especially for the occasion, Cote d'Ivory, with Biddy Mulligan's all over it.
1: Yeah.
2: And yeah, it's good fun. It's a Friday as the World Cup starts.
1: The flags themselves, did you just flip the Irish flags you had, or did you get Ivorian flags?
2: We bought some Ivorian flags, and the stage on Sunday will have a big Irish tricolour flipped around in an ode to the original joke.
1: Yeah, it did. To let our listeners know, this started as a joke on TikTok. Then people were mad that you were just kidding. So you apologized and said, okay, we'll do it. We'll do it for real. Is the flag really what kicked all of this off?
2: Yeah, it was. It's a kind of an old joke in Ireland that if you do your St. Patrick's Day makeup in the mirror of the flag, you end up with the Ivory Coast flag. And also, I had a colleague a couple of years ago that when he ran this pub, accidentally ordered Ivory Coast bunting and had it hanging up on St. Patrick's Day.
1: What else are you doing? It's not just the decorations. You are also making sure that people are fed well, as always, but the menu is a little bit different. What are you doing for the cup?
2: So we have we got some snacks from Sauce Nuts, which is very good of them. It's an Ivorian brand, and they've arrived today, and it's brilliant. And then we've got our Czech chef is now learning some Ivory Coast dishes and is putting them together at the moment. So we went out and bought a load of ingredients today, and yeah, we're getting this fufu, which is a dish from there, and then we've got some street food and stuff that goes with it, plantain, and my French is terrible, so I always try and pronounce it like an Irish Gaelic, which is not good. There's a tikka, which is a fermented couscous that's from the region, and then we'll have that with some fried tuna, which is a dish called gaba, I believe. It could be pronounced wrong, and that's a very popular street food from for Cote d'Ivory.
1: Czech chef, Irish pub, Edinburgh. It's pretty great. How are Ivorians living in Scotland, but also around the world, as they hear and see what you're doing? How are they responding?
2: They've embraced it so much. It was really them that made it go viral. It went all over, obviously their country, but it went through Africa. People telling us being shared in Uganda. We were on Czech news the other night. It's gone through France as well. It's been very crazy at the moment.
1: People are really excited about it and touched, I think, by it as well. Why do you think it's getting so many people so interested and excited?
2: I think people, they embrace a little bit of positivity at the moment, and there's a lot of kind of negative stuff to do with the World Cup, but this is something that's just people being positive and enthusiastic. You know, Ireland didn't qualify. For me personally, Irish people are renowned for being welcoming, and I think this shows the best of us, and that's what I would like to show, that Irish people can be welcome everybody from different backgrounds, and as an immigrant in a different country, it's also saying to other immigrants here is that you're welcome, come to an Irish pub. An Irish pub should be a warm and open place.
1: That's a lovely sentiment at any time, but especially given what's been happening this week. You know the news. We've certainly reported on it. And even just from the World Cup controversies that Ivory Coast fans in particular have been denied U.S. visas for this cup. I think, it's certainly very meaningful to people what we're talking about. Have they talked to you about that? People who are responding about what it means to them?
2: Yeah. Yeah, our Instagram is, and everything is just every day. There's people sending us photos of them in tops and telling us how much they're grateful for what we're doing. It's a bit, a little bit humbling, really. Mm. And the Knots Company, so like they just told me that people from the embassy in London are coming up for the game on Sunday, and they think this is a great thing for their country. And I'm like, we're just a small pub in Edinburgh. This is about. I didn't imagine this when I, you know, I thought, here, we'll do a joke. And then now we're 3 weeks later having inflatable elephants in the pub and people from the embassy. So,
1: for the team's nickname, yes.
2: Yeah, like elephants. So yeah, I can't wait.
1: You've got a lot more fun to come. And Ivorian DJ, based in LA, put together a playlist for you. Is that right?
2: Yeah, and all I have to do is send them a t-shirt.
1: Wow. That's a pretty good deal. Something else, a lot of us, you're learning a lot about Ivory Coast and culture and the food. I think, you know, from the conversations we've been reading that you've had before I came to speak with you, African Guinness. I think many, many people will know about it. Many others will not. Tell us about it.
2: Well, the biggest actual Guinness brewery in the world isn't in Dublin. It's actually in Nigeria. And more Guinness is consumed in Africa than anywhere else. We kind of put it in the first joke, and then we were like, right, we actually need to find this now. So we were able to get our hands on quite a few cases of it. It's a lot stronger. So kind of different from what we would have in Ireland. So we might have to limit it, maybe not so much with the African people, probably more with the Scottish. Giving them a 10% beer might be slightly worrying.
1: Have you also been, you know, finding out more about Ivory Coast as a World Cup football or soccer team as well? I mean, how do you think they've been doing pretty well? How far do you think they could go?
2: Yeah, well, I have quite a few football fans and minor degenerate gamblers that work for me, so they've been telling me the odds on the Ivory Coast. They beat France last week, which is a massive thing. I know it's a warm-up, but yeah, I think they've got a good chance to come. They'll get out of the group, but I think they might beat Germany and get top of the group. That's my hot tip today.
1: Ruri, such a pleasure to speak with you. I know it's a busy time. Have a great time.
2: No problem. Thank you very much. Cheers.
0: Ruri O'Neill is the manager of Biddy Mulligan's. We reached him at the pub in Edinburgh, Scotland.

0: Back in 1988, Canadian journalist Lise Doucette checked into Kabul's Intercontinental Hotel for the first time. From there, she went on to report from Afghanistan for nearly four decades, seeing the country go from Soviet occupation to Taliban rule to Western-backed democracy to, once again, Taliban rule today. Now she's been awarded the 2026 Women's Prize for Nonfiction for her book called The Finest Hotel in Kabul. Here she is speaking after the announcement.
1: When I thought about writing the book, I wanted to explore a kind of storytelling which goes beyond the snapshots that we see in the news. Because often when it comes to a place like Afghanistan or Ukraine or Gaza, we see people at the worst moments of their lives. And I wanted to try to, by using the first luxury hotel in Afghanistan, built when Afghanistan was a kingdom, I was seeking to use a familiar prism, a prism that everyone the world over knows about hotels, and to use as it was a hotel which had a lot of meanings for Afghanistan, where a lot of history went through it.
2: Can you tell us about one of the characters, just to give people a flavor of those stories?
1: I'll tell you about Hazrat. Hazrat is the oldest one in the book. He's 70-something. Afghans often don't know their birth date. But he was there when the hotel opened, when Afghanistan was a kingdom, when the real intercontinental luxury hotel chain ran the hotel. People like Hazrat were still working there in 2021 when I started the research, and he actually imitated what he remembered of these wealthy tourists who would glide across the marble floor of the Intercontinental Hotel in their white shirts and white shorts, and they'd fling over their shoulders this white, soft, plush towel as they went on their way to the swimming pool or the tennis courts. It oozed like luxury, sophistication, a world so different from his own. But he, from this very poor, hard scrabble life of his own, he found a sense of purpose in this hotel. He found dignity. And all of these people who I met in this book, they carry themselves with such dignity, with such bravery, with such pride. And Hazrat would say that, I still think this is the finest hotel in the world. Now, never mind he's never been in any other five-star hotel in the world, and never mind that the finest hotel was at some point the worst hotel in the world. He still believed it was the best.
0: That was Lise Doucette, winner of the Women's Prize for Nonfiction, speaking to the BBC's James Fernandez.

0: Well, that's a sound I suspect has transported many of you. The sound of Super Mario Brothers on the Nintendo Entertainment System, or NES. Just a few notes in and you're a plumber about to embark on an epic journey navigating bottomless pits, swirling bars of fire, and turtle-like enemies, all to save a princess. Despite the concept, which sounds like it shouldn't work, Super Mario Brothers is probably the most successful NES release of the 8-bit era of gaming. But it's only one of hundreds of titles that came out in the 80s and 90s. 751 games, to be exact. Jeff Gertzman knows, because he decided to play every single one of them and rank them from best to worst. And after 3 years, he is nearing the end of his ranking, which he calls exhaustive and definitive. And he has just 4 games left to play. We reached Mr. Gertzman in Simi Valley, California.
1: Jeff, last we checked, your list is 747 games deep. How long has it taken to get there?
2: Well, it's a little under 3 years. I think it's about 2 years, 10 months of basically every Friday, 3 hours a week.
1: Well, thank you for setting aside time on your Friday to chat with us. Why are you doing this? Was this a dream of yours as a child?
2: No. I mean, I've been covering video games for 30 years now. Mm-hmm. And in that time, I've seen a lot of the NES, the original Nintendo. Mm-hmm. A lot of people have put it on a pedestal over the years, which, you know, with good reason. It's the game system that kind of brought console gaming back to the West in a lot of ways. And so, you know, it's certainly a big deal. But as YouTube grew and as people kept writing all these different articles about their favorite games or the worst games, it was really the worst games that was driving me. A lot of these opinions about these games solidified. And I got the impression that a lot of people were just parroting other people's opinions without having played the games. And so I was watching a friend of mine stream a game called Captain Skyhawk. And I was looking at it going, I remember this game. This game looks really neat, but I remember it being terrible. And it sent me down this road of like, someone needs to go back and check the work of all of these other folks. And I love a big, dumb, overly long challenge. And so I sat there and was like, you know what? I'm going to play every one of these games that was released in North America. And I did not think it would take 3 years, but... But here we are.
1: Is this the end? How many more do you have left?
2: This is basically it. There's one or two more weeks of shows left for mm-hmm. this. There's about 4 games remaining.
1: I distinctly remember, and it's coming alive even more as you talk about it. My parents bought us the first NES. I think it was the first anyway. And I remember we unpacked it. We played it. I swear there was a Gyromite. There was a little robot with it.
2: Yep.
1: Right? Yeah. I'm not hallucinating. Okay.
2: Yes, I have that robot here with me.
1: Okay, good. For a long time, I thought I had just made it up in my mind. But we weren't a huge gaming family, but that was a fun little while when we had that. When did the NES, when did it first enter your life?
2: It was Christmas 1986. My parents got me the same pack that it sounds like you got, mm-hmm. That came with the light gun and it came with Gyromite. And then there was only, you know, there were only like maybe 12 or so games out at that point. It was games like Super Mario Brothers and Mach Rider, which is not a very good game. We actually returned Mach Rider that Christmas tried to get something better.
1: So in terms of the ranking, you know, you were saying how you want to go back and see were they actually bad? I mean, how do you factor in the time that has passed, the advancements in technology, all of that as you're ranking them? Like, what is your criteria?
2: Well, I think the main thing I'm trying to do is answer the question, are these games still worth playing today? And so I'm flattening out a lot of, you know, because the early games on the system are way more rudimentary than games that came out, you know, 5-6 years later. You know, that's interesting in the moment, but here, if you're just trying to go like, oh, hey, do these games still hold up? It doesn't matter if a game was released in 86 or 1993. We're just trying to figure out, you know, what's still worth looking at. And so flattening out that age has changed the results. You know, if you were looking at this as like, well, what are the classics? As I say, you know, this is the ultimate argument settler. And so, you know, approaching this in a very scientific way.
1: Oh, it sounds like
2: But no, you know, At this point, I've reviewed thousands of video games over my decades doing this. And so it's been interesting reapproaching these games a little bit more critically than you would as a 12-year-old and thinking about them in terms of like, wow, you can really see something in this game that people, you know, thought about for the decades ahead. Or hey, this is a really good early example of a game that's a little more open and clockwork-like than a lot of the other games that are on these systems. And so you see these flashes of brilliance, sometimes in the most mediocre games imaginable.
1: Okay, let's talk about the specifics in the ranking and how people are reacting. Number one, Mega Man 2.
2: Yeah.
1: I don't know this game. Tell me about it. Why is it number one?
2: Mega Man 2 is everything you wanted Mega Man 1 to be. So the Mega Man franchise is still running today. Mega Man's a little blue robot boy, and he fights these evil robot masters, and every time he beats one, he takes their power. So in Mega Man 1, if you beat Cut Man, you got Cut Man's razor blade boomerang that you could throw out at people. Mega Man 2 is a cleaner take on that concept. It would give you a password so you could write down the password and come back and play later, whereas the first Mega Man, they expect you to finish it in one sitting, which is kind of brutal by today's standards. But I did it. I did it at one point back then. And so Mega Man 2, the music is incredible. It's a great looking game. The art, the design of these robots that you're fighting, really just tremendous. It's really where this concept really comes together. Unfortunately, they would go on to make 6 of these on this platform, and 2 is the best one.
1: They should have stopped it too.
2: So it's sort of downhill from here.
1: Mm. You wrote on your website that this was about, you wanted to, quote, determine which games are the absolute pinnacle of 8-bit excellence and which ones make you question your life choices, unquote. Which one or ones did make you question your life choices?
2: Well, if we go down to the bottom of the list, there are some games that were not licensed by Nintendo. Nintendo tried to keep a firm hand on what games they allowed on their platform. But as the game, as the console became super popular, you had companies circumventing that and releasing unlicensed video games that Nintendo had nothing to do with. And there are a couple of games near the bottom of the list that are adult in nature. It's a slot machine game and a poker game. And it's the sort of thing that as I'm sitting there playing it, which I had to play that, I couldn't play that on Twitch. I had to find a separate website that would allow that sort of stuff, and getting into that was a real like, what am I doing?
1: What world is this? And it's not nice. What will you do once this list is finally put to bed after all these years?
2: Well, I'm going to start another one.
1: I thought so.
2: There are a lot of other game consoles out there, and I've been weighing out between two and trying to decide which one I'm going to do next. And the problem with doing newer games is that as games become more complex, it just takes longer. And so if I can do a 3-hour show every Friday and I can look at somewhere between 3 and 5 games, that's a good clip to make your way through the list. If it becomes each game takes 3 hours, that's maybe a little crazy. That's maybe a little too crazy for me. I don't know.
1: Well, Jeff, I appreciate this. Thank you.
2: Yeah, thanks for having me.
0: Jeff Gertzman is a YouTuber and Twitch streamer. He was in Simi Valley, California. If you have a favorite NES game or one that made you question your life choices, call TalkBack at 416-205-5687 or email us at aih@cbc.ca.

0: Gareth Williams has long been a soccer fan, but he never expected he would eventually play a role, however small, in a FIFA World Cup. Mr. Williams owns Border Control Bird Dogs in Stirling, Ontario. And as the World Cup unfolds in Toronto, the city has called on two of his dogs, Ben and Sally, to guard the athletes' practice pitch from unwelcome interlopers, geese.
1: So our dogs are specially trained to haze the geese, and by hazing the geese, I mean they kind of stalk the geese, and they give the border collie eye, or a wolf eye, as they kind of say. So the geese start thinking our dogs are actually predators in the area, and then that re-educates the geese that it's no longer safe for them to come in and have a lunch on the brand new turf.
2: No lunch there. All right, so why are border collies so good for this kind of thing? Why are they good at hazing?
1: Well, border collies traditionally were used for moving livestock, cattle and sheep. We've literally just retrained that, and so they start seeing the geese as kind of stock. We've trained them to move them, and that's basically what they're doing. And they're such a good worker. They will work all day, and they have a great work ethic.
2: Okay, because you'd think some dogs might just, I don't know, try to play with them, or they would bark at them. Is this something that's easy to train into border collies, or does it take a bit of work?
1: Definitely takes a bit of work. I mean, they're naturally, kind of disposed to do any kind of work. So it's just a lot of training. They start from around 2 years old, and we start them with little Indian runner ducks, which some of your listeners might know as like bowling pin type ducks that don't actually fly. So we start them at a young age kind of herding those, and we move on from those in gradual steps.
2: And also the fact that you're a soccer fan, I understand, must make this an even more special thing for you. How does that feel?
1: Oh, yeah, that's fantastic. My father back in England actually was at the World Cup final in 1966 when England actually won their only World Cup.
2: Oh, wow.
1: So it's kind of nice 60 years later that I have a tiny part in another World Cup.
0: Gareth Williams is the owner of Border Control Bird Dogs. He was talking to Chris Glover on Metro Morning. You've been listening to CBC's As It Happens, heard right across the United States on public radio. You can also find As It Happens wherever you get your podcasts. I'm Stephanie Skenderis. 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
1: Inflation spikes to a three-year high. President Trump brushes it off, and the war that's fueling the squeeze on Americans rolls on. From WAMU and NPR in Washington, this is 1A. Today on the Friday News Roundup, Iran and the U.S. trade strikes as Trump says yet again that a resolution is near. And we check in on the economic reality here at home. Also this hour, how far will Democrats go to defend their main man? A Graham Plattner, Susan Collins matchup is set. The GOP passes its massive immigration enforcement bill. Celebrations for America's 250th begin nationwide. And huge sports moments converge with the NBA Finals and the World Cup this week. That's all coming up after this news.
2: Live from NPR News in Washington, I'm Ryland Barton. Elon Musk's company SpaceX had a banner day on its stock market debut today. As NPR's John Ruich reports, it rose more than 19% and made Musk a trillionaire.
3: SpaceX broke records with its IPO, raising $75 billion. And when the shares traded on the NASDAQ, demand was strong. The stock opened up 11% from the IPO price and ended the day up more than 19%, making SpaceX one of the biggest companies on Earth by market cap. Some experts say it's overvalued, though. The company has a unique toehold in rocketry and satellite communications, and it's also involved in artificial intelligence. But it lost $5 billion last year and another $4 billion in the first quarter of this year. SpaceX doesn't lack for ambition. It wants to put people on Mars. But its path to profitability is unclear. With the SpaceX IPO now in the books, markets will be looking ahead to two other mega listings expected this year, Anthropic and OpenAI. John Ruich, NPR News.
2: The Trump administration filed for an emergency stay today to prevent the removal of President Trump's name from the Kennedy Center. NPR's Chloe Veltman reports this came after a federal judge denied an initial appeal earlier today by the center's board of trustees.
4: It was looking as if the board, which is stacked with Trump allies, would comply with U.S. District Judge Christopher Cooper's ruling that the renaming of the facility was illegal because it required congressional approval. But late Thursday, the board abruptly changed course and filed an appeal. Cooper denied that appeal in the morning, and now the Trump administration has filed an emergency stay in the D.C. Circuit. This lawsuit against the Kennedy Center was brought by Congresswoman Joyce Beatty. Her attorney, Norm Eisen, says any further attempt to overturn the court's decision is a waste of time.
5: It will not stand. Sooner or later, that name is coming off the building.
4: Scaffolding is in place to reach the